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1: Friends, we thank you for joining us today here on Crosstalk, and have a tough topic to talk about today. You see, following the dictates of the Quran, such as chapter 5, verse 51, O you who have believed, do not take the Jews and Christians as friends. 973, O you prophet, perform jihad against the infidels and the hypocrites, and be harsh with them, and their abode will be in hell, and evil is the final place. 47:4, so when you meet those who become infidels, so strike the necks until you have made a great slaughter among them. Strike the necks means decapitation. And 25:52, so do not obey the infidels and perform jihad against them with a big jihad. And ladies and gentlemen, that's exactly what took place. It was 3 years ago today that the Islamic terrorist group Hamas launched the largest massacre of Jews since the Holocaust. On that day, nearly 1,200 Israelis were killed, 251 taken hostage. As Jihad Watch pointed out in a recent article, terrorists burned people and pets alive, children among them, looted homes, set houses and neighborhoods on fire, took civilians and bodies and filmed it. One terrorist called his parents from a victim's phone and said he had butchered 10 Jews, including the woman whose phone that he had taken and her husband. They shot civilians on the roads and shelters and at intersections, then drove on to the communities. They shot the old, fathers and mothers with children and teenagers. They also killed whoever was in their way, including foreign workers. And shouts of Allahu Akbar were heard incessantly. No, friends, we must not forget what took place. And the attacks against Israel, friends, they continue to this day. The IDF published data marking this third anniversary indicating that more than 31,000 rocket launches have been carried out toward Israel. Approximately 10,200 from the Gaza Strip, approximately 20,000 from Lebanon, 1,200 from Iran, 50 from Syria, 90 from Yemen. And keep in mind, friends, that Israel is about the size of the state of New Jersey. And in spite of all this, the mayor of New York City, Zoran Mamdani, had the audacity today to post on X after speaking of the killing of Israelis and abduction of others. He wrote this, "The suffering did not begin or end that day. It instead continued through the Israeli government's devastating ongoing genocide in Gaza, in which he says killed more than 74,000 Palestinians, including more than 21,000 children." Friends, the mayor just could not resist pointing his finger at Israel with his accusation of genocide on a day that killed the most Jews since the Holocaust. Well, here to discuss this topic with us today, we welcome Steve Herzig. He is a retired vice president of North American Ministries for the Friends of Israel Gospel Ministry, the author of Jewish Culture and Customs, and writes for Israel My Glory magazine. He is a sought-after conference speaker as well. Steve, thank you so much for joining us here on Crosstalk.
2: Well, Jim, it's my pleasure, although it's a sad day of remembrance, but it's good to be here with you.
1: And Steve, since this is your first time with us on Crosstalk, we're glad to have you. And if you would just share a bit of your background with our listeners so they know from whence you speak.
2: Oh, thanks, Jim. I come from an Orthodox background, born and raised in Northeast Ohio. And as an Orthodox Jewish young boy, I believed in many biblical things, starting with the Bible itself. I believed in the scripture. I believed that I was a sinner. I believed that the Messiah needed to come, and I believed that the world needed the Messiah. I knew I was a sinner because I tried to follow the law and could not fulfill perfectly the law that was given. And so in a sense, I thought to myself, well, I guess I'm going to go to hell, so I might as well have a good time before I get there. When I got to college, I met my first born-again Christian. I thought you were Christian if you weren't Jewish. But we became friends. I heard the gospel through him, rejected it strongly, went on a vacation in 1975 and was invited to a Friends of Israel Bible study. And it was there through the Friends of Israel ministry in 1975 that I embraced my Messiah, our Savior, the Lord Jesus Christ.
1: Amen. Amen. And you served with Friends of Israel for many years. 47, that's many years. Steve, thank you for sharing that background with us. And I know I did not have a very pleasant introduction to our program today, but if you would take us back to September 7th, 2023 in Israel, unfold for us what took place.
2: Well, there in Israel was a typical Shabbat morning. I remember I was on the west coast of the United States and woke up early and hearing about what happened, because on October 6th, Shabbat entered on Friday night, typical for any kibbutz, families getting together, and starting at about 6 a.m., terrible things began to happen through all kinds of means, through engine-powered chutes that were landing. There was a concert that was going on. They stormed through the security of the front of Israel through fences and gates in huge numbers, overpowering the defenses. Israel was not ready for something like this. That's one of the things that they had to review. And throughout the day, you already described the carnage that happened. And I've had opportunity to be in Israel afterwards and see the kinds of things that happen. It's really, Jim, beyond our comprehension. Mm-hmm. You have to go back, as you said, to the Holocaust to see how human beings could go so low and do the dastardly things they did with women and children and babies and the burning and the killing and the destruction, and yet all, as you described, with great glee, just totally happy and thrilled and calling back home, describing what they're doing and videotaping it just beyond what we could ever think.
1: Yeah, I mean, they really wore this as a badge of honor, that they were doing this. Again, the shouts of Allahu Akbar, Allah is greater, is what that means. And you know, our God is bigger than your God.
2: That's exactly right. And, you know, Jim, we shouldn't be surprised. We are surprised all the time. Mm-hmm. I am too. But we shouldn't be surprised. You know, back in the book of Deuteronomy, where it describes Amalek, and it describes the attack of the weak, those lagging behind, when Amalek attacked Israel in their first battle. And we're told in Exodus, the Lord has sworn the Lord will have war with Amalek from generation to generation. And, Jim, you can trace the spirit of Amalek from the very beginning in Exodus and see it not just with Moses, but with David and with Esther and even Hamas, the Houthis, and Hezbollah today.
1: Yeah. And we described, you know, what happened on October 7th, but we're 3 years later now, and this has been a very painful 3 years for Israel, hasn't it?
2: Oh, just awful. We happen to know, we at Friends of Israel have families that we know and cherish, and every Israeli, their boys, young boys, go off to war. They're fighting in some cases almost across the street, a few blocks away. It's, you know, Israel's so small, the border between Gaza and Israel so small, and they have to stay there. They're fighting against Gaza to the west of them. They're fighting Lebanon to the north of them. They're fighting Iran, which is way east of them, through jets and using anti-missiles. And every family in Israel, every family has felt this. And in fact, it's been said, I've heard with my own ears from a psychologist, that the whole country has PTSD.
1: Wow.
2: And I could believe it based on being there. Symptoms of PTSD just ravaging the country.
1: And on that day as well, some 251 people taken hostages. Just remind us of what the hostages and their families endured.
2: Oh, I wish I could articulate. I live in America. My family is safe here in America. I can't comprehend in my mind the anguish, the daily anguish, knowing first what Hamas did while they were attacking, then taking away these captives and putting them under a tunnel. You know, in Israel, they have bomb shelters to protect the living, to protect the citizens. In Gaza, they have bomb shelters not to protect their citizens, but to protect the terrorists and to torture the they tortured the captives that they had, doing things, again, denying them food, eating in front of them while they ate, treating them in some cases like dogs, denying them water, denying them opportunities, just simple bathroom things that you and I take for granted and they used to take for granted. But while they were hostages, treating them in such dehumanizing conditions, it's simply awful.
1: It really is. Steve Herzig with us here today on Crosstalk. Remembering this attack on Israel by Hamas now 3 years later, Steve, Prime Minister Netanyahu has vowed to continue the fight against Israel's enemies. He said that Israel will finish the mission. What is he meaning by that?
2: Well, what he means by that is exactly what he said. Israel can no longer afford to, quote, negotiate, especially as they're trying to negotiate with someone who wants them dead, publicly stated. They want Israel eradicated. We hear from the river to the sea all the time. And we're grateful for the United States' position as they've supported Israel and even worked together. But the Hamas attack definitely taught Israel that they could no longer just count on defensive measures. They have to be able to use their intelligence, find out where an attack is going to be made, and make sure they preempt that attack before their people are hurt. I can't comprehend, as you outlined, the thousands, tens of thousands of rockets that have gone into the borders of Israel. My wife and I were there a couple of years ago where rockets were launched, and we heard the sirens. And that was only a few times. I thank God everything was fine. But that's the way Israel's been living the whole time. And so what Benjamin Netanyahu means, and I think he means what he says, is he cannot tolerate an organization, a terrorist organization, with a desire to wipe Israel out. He cannot allow them to continue to even try.
1: And friends, according to news reports, we understand that Israel has killed approximately two-thirds of the terrorists who crossed into Israel on October 7th, 2023, but there are approximately 2,000 perpetrators still believed to be alive, and so they certainly are a target of Israel, are they not, Steve?
2: Oh, yes, they are. But, Jim, here's a problem. You know, when you put in your schools and mosques, you put arms and you tell people up and hold them there when Israel sends leaflets and phone calls to get away that
1: yes.
2: They're bombing, they make sure that they have citizens there. It's very difficult to tell the difference between a terrorist and a person who's a regular citizen. Israel does everything it can to make sure that they protect citizens. I've never heard of a government. My father served in World War II, and I know the attacks that were made in Germany towards the end of the war and the carpet bombing that went on and when Germany carpet bombed.
1: Tell you what, I'm sorry to interrupt. We'll be back in 1 minute. 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
4: Chris, the short-period comets, like Halley's Comet, can make only a few trips around the sun before they completely disintegrate. Yet there are a number of short-period comets. Obviously, to support a billions-of-years-old solar system, evolutionists need an inexhaustible supply of short-period comets. Thus, they had proposed a belt of comets called the Kuiper Belt orbiting the sun near Neptune. They had no evidence of such a zone of comets, but figured it must be there to salvage their theory. Well, now we have the telescopes and spacecraft able to search this zone, and we found less than 4% of what they need. Thus, this dreamland of comets needed to salvage Big Bang ideas has been disproved. What hasn't been disproved is the creation story. That's the one that's given back in Genesis.
3: For more on creation, visit our website at www.icr.org.
1: 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Steve Herzig is our guest on the broadcast today, the retired vice president of North American Ministries for the Friends of Israel Gospel Ministry. And friends, be ready to jot down some information here in just a bit. We'll be sharing with you how you can obtain a special gift to stay informed on Israel through the ministry of the Friends of Israel Gospel Ministry. So we'll get to that here in just a moment. Steve, just as we're going into the break, you were telling us about the carpet bombs and so forth. Just go ahead and finish your statement there, and we'll continue on.
2: Yeah, I kept talking. Jewish guy keeps talking, missed the break there. But what I was saying is, back in World War II, the Allies carpet bombed Berlin and Germany because they wanted to utterly defeat the Nazis. And as we think of what Israel does, in an unprecedented way, no other country in the world sends leaflets down to people telling them they're coming to bomb, to call them up on the cell phone. But what often happens, first of all, there's hospitals that they put bombs in, and their terrorists are there as well. And so often Hamas will hold the people who are there by gunpoint, making them stay so that there'll be killing done, not because Israel wants to. They have to get rid of whatever targets they have. And it can be at the expense of private citizens, but not because Israel wants or is any way going after them. They're going against terrorists.
1: Yeah, and so we have the terrorists that are using humans as their shields. And the
2: exactly.
1: same is true with schools, correct?
2: Exact. Mosques and schools. It's that spirit of Amalek. I can't emphasize that enough biblically, where the Amalekites went after women, old men, the weak and the feeble. That was their way to try to win, and that spirit of Amalek still is going on today.
1: And we're going to talk about genocide too, but a genocidal nation, if they're committing acts of genocide, they're not going to give warning. Hey, we're coming in bombing. They don't give those kind of warnings and drop leaflets saying, hey, we're coming. So we'll get to that just a bit, but I wanted to point that out here. You in that last segment too talked about, you know, from the river to the sea, and we hear that chant today. It's been so, all across the board on university campuses, on protests and marches down the streets, New York City, one of them, from the river to the sea, Palestine will be free. This is really a vow to wipe out Israel completely, isn't it?
2: Well, as you opened up the show, Jim, you talked about that Israel is the size of New Jersey.
1: Mm-hmm.
2: The river that they're speaking about is the Jordan River. The sea that they're talking about is the Mediterranean Sea. So picture a country the size of New Jersey, about 10,000 square miles. It can fit in Lake Michigan, and you could still water ski around it.
1: Hmm.
2: It's 16 Israels could fit in California. And so from the river to the sea is the idea that they want to be Jew-free. That's what it is, Jew-free. And they want the extermination of Israel. And again, it's nothing new. This has happened many, many times in Israel's history, and we know that it's going to continue.
1: You know, it's amazing to me that in light of this horrific attack against Israel on October 7th, it's been reported, though, that former President Biden told Israel not to invade Gaza.
2: That's true. And again, Israel relies a lot on the United States. And I thank God throughout history, the United States, starting in 1948 with Harry Truman recognizing the state of Israel 11 minutes after the United Nations voted to partition the land. We thank God for that. And to a degree, every single president, Republican or Democrat, has been supportive of Israel, including former President Joe Biden. But Biden has said that he's gotten some bad advice. Even lately, I've read things about it. And he wanted peace, and so he didn't want Israel to overreact. And there are many people, including some Jewish people, who think that Israel did overreact.
1: My.
2: And by defending themselves and fighting Hamas in this war against Gaza and Hamas.
1: Yeah, I mean, in comparison, this makes our 9/11 here just look like just a pittance.
2: You're 100% right, but I have to say, Jim, a little off topic, but true, isn't it a blessing to hear how the pilot of the plane responded and how that plane was averted of a 9/11 terrible terror event. And it was great to see that those 150 or so Israelis were saved. It's always good news when there's a life saved.
1: Indeed. And, yes, that plane en route to Tel Aviv from Dubai and sending that emergency signal, that pilot being stabbed and with all his strength getting that door open there for passengers to come in. And it's remarkable how those lives were saved. And talking about the U.S. here as well, in response to all of this, there was a statement that came out today from the U.S. Secretary of State Marco Rubio, and he said this: 3 years ago today, Hamas terrorists tortured, mutilated, and murdered 1,200 innocent civilians in Israel. Among those slain were men, women, and children, including dozens of Americans. We will never forget this act of barbarism against an ally and recommit ourselves to the defense of civilization. That's, again, a very affirming statement made from Marco Rubio today.
2: It's very encouraging. Look, people have different views of President Trump, and I certainly understand. I'm not a politician, but I always follow our politicians as it relates to Israel, and I could tell you from an Israel point of view, strictly as how the United States government has been for Israel, I truly thank God that God has placed President Trump in this position because he does put people in and he takes them out, just like Nebuchadnezzar or Pharaoh or whoever it is. He puts them in and takes them out. But the United States has been pivotal in the defense of Israeli lives and in the in making sure up till now that Iran doesn't have the capability of destroying Israel with a nuclear bomb. But, Jim, it's also protecting Europe and the United States as well.
1: It really is, and we know Europe is in much disarray even as we speak here, and I know that in France in particular right now, and there is a lot of discussion going on about many in France being engaged in Aliyah as far as going into migrating back to Israel in such a time of such turmoil and unrest that's happening in France.
2: Well, you know, that's great you brought that up. Just this last month, there was the largest in North America Aliyah made between North America, being Mexico, the United States, and Canada, but particularly from Canada and the United States, the largest Aliyah to Israel, even in the midst of this war. Europe, France, England as well has had so many migrants that are allowed in their border without vetting them at all, and we see that Europe is becoming Islamicized.
1: Yes.
2: And politicians are very wary of to say certain things because of power and holding on to power. But even through all that, Israel has no problem making sure that Europe is not bombed with an Iranian nuclear weapon.
1: We understand nearly 4,000 French Jews, this is according to All Israel News, have immigrated to Israel so far this year. That's according to Israeli officials. And France is home to approximately 500,000 Jews, about 500,000 Jews, making it the largest Jewish community in Europe. And certainly it's a lot of anti-Semitism taking place in France and Europe and sadly here across the United States as well.
2: Well, you know, Jim, the French government has publicly stated to its Jewish population in Paris, where the largest group of Jewish people live, but throughout France, that they can no longer guarantee their safety if the men choose to wear a kippah, if they identify with a mezuzah on their doorpost, that they can't guarantee that they'll be safe. Mm-hmm. And that is why you're hearing, and rightly so, that many French are making Aliyah. But I think it's in fulfillment of what the scriptures tell us, that there is going to be a return back to the land. Ezekiel chapter 37 talks about the dry bones coming to life. Right now, there's no life in them, no spiritual life in them, but they're returning. They're bone upon bone and marrow and flesh, and we can see it in every place where Jewish people live outside of Israel, and seeing that there is a desire to return as the only safe place for a Jewish person to be.
1: Friends, you're listening to Crosstalk on VCY America. Steve Herzig is with us here today from Friends of Israel Gospel Ministry. 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
2: We are such a deal from a Jewish group. 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They could go to FOI.org if they choose to do it that way. We're happy to do that for them. The magazine is a bi-monthly magazine. It's loaded with articles about prophecy, about Jewish holidays. It's a ministry that was started 10 years before. Think about prophecy. 10 years before there was an Israel, we were called the Friends of Israel. Just when Adolf Hitler was beginning to hit stride, as he came on in 1933 and 1938, the Kristallnacht, the Night of Broken Glass, mm-hmm. and that's also when the Friends of Israel was born.
1: Wow, wow. It's such a history there. Friends, again, to receive a free one-year subscription to Israel My Glory magazine, all you need to do is reach out to them. I'll give you the phone number again and the website. 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And you'll receive that one-year magazine just as I do, and it's just filled with helpful articles on so many issues pertaining to Israel and Bible prophecy and Old Testament and New Testament is certainly there as well, and lots of great information. Friends, we're going to take a quick break. When we come back, we're going to talk further about what's happening with Israel, and especially what about this Board of Peace that's been established? What about this Gaza peace plan? Where does that all stand in such a time as this? And Lord willing, we'll also have some time to open up phone lines a little bit later to take your calls as well. So stay with us. We'll be back in 1 minute. 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

0: Kristen Rosa is propped up on pillows in a hospital maternity ward. Nearly 9 months pregnant and about to give birth to twins, and knows one of them likely won't survive. She and her husband have been advised to reduce, to terminate, to abort the tiny boy inside her. But the Rosas have decided to fight for their son's life. The last several months had felt like a roller coaster ride, and now they're waiting for that inevitable plunge that they have no way of stopping. But they trust that God is with them as they cling tightly to their faith and to each other. The book, Saving Nate, tells the true story of a devastating prenatal diagnosis, and even though counseled to abort, they chose life and trusted the Lord with the outcome. 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

0: your way. One of the other things I want to point out, Steve, about what happened 3 years ago today is the infiltration of Gazans that were previously identified as journalists were actually Hamas members. They were Islamic Jihad terrorists, but were presenting themselves as being journalists covering all of this. And that embedding in Israel as journalists was such a a falsehood, but it gave many access to do harm inside of Israel.
1: Well, yeah, there's a news agency called Al Jazeera, and it is recognized as a legitimate news agency, but come to find that some of them, not all of them, but some of them, indeed, as you described, have infiltrated. And as I said before, it becomes very difficult to be able to discern who are the citizens and who are the terrorists. In fact, Jim, a survey was done, and it was no apologies made, that although not everybody in Gaza is a Hamas agent, almost the whole nation is not against what took place on October 7th. That ought to tell you something. In other words, there might be totally innocent Gazians, but when they heard what happened on October 7th, not only were they not sad about it, they were glad about it. And that's the majority of Gaza. And I might add, citizens in what we call Judea Samaria, the West Bank, there are people who are happy and very positive about what Hamas is doing.
0: Steve, could you bring us up to the end of this Gaza peace plan? It sounded like things were really, that they Hamas had approved this peace plan, and yet we know that the battle continues. I saw a story on All Israel News that Hamas still controls Gaza, the Gaza population, despite Israel holding 64% of the Gaza Strip. What became of the peace plan and this board of peace?
1: Well, there's one sticking point, and that's giving up arms. Hamas has refused. It's doing everything it can to gum up the works, so to speak, because they will not give up their arms. And that's, look, they have to recognize Israel. They have to give up arms. If they would drop their weapons now, there could be peace. You know, it was Golda Meir years ago who said when Arab women will love their children more than they hate Israel, there'll be peace. And even though it was said all those years ago, it's still true today. There could be peace now if they would give up their arms. The war is over. Turn them in. Recognize Israel. And there would be money flocking in to rebuild Gaza.
0: It's amazing what is all taking place, and yet we have, a senior member of that Board of Peace, Tony Blair. He just made a speech yesterday, or maybe it was today even, still calling for a free Palestine. Is that possible? I mean, your comment on that issue.
1: Look, there is always, people want peace. I want peace. Mm-hmm. Jim, you want peace. We all want peace, but you cannot have a peace if one side does not recognize you exist,
0: yes,
1: and if they did recognize you exist, they want you dead. If you and I are trying to make an agreement and I want you dead, there can't be an agreement made. Mm-hmm. And I know it sounds simple. Tony Blair is a great politician. I admire him for trying. I hope he continues to try. But there can't be he's still talking about a two-state solution, living side by side in peace. Well, Israel would welcome side by side in peace, except they don't trust it anymore. They have been. They agreed to a long time ago. But with all these things happening, how could anyone who's an Israeli agree that I want to live side by side with someone who wants me dead?
0: Yeah, yeah. And there have been so many that have attacked Israel. Again, this is the largest attack since the Holocaust and the killing of Jews that have taken place. I wanted to ask you a question as it pertains to Bible prophecy and what scriptures have said. Will any group ever be successful and destroy.

0: destroying Israel, the destruction of Israel, indeed carrying out the plan of Iran, Hamas, Hezbollah to wipe Israel off the face of the earth. Will that ever happen?
1: Well, you know, that's a great question. And can I tell you a little story about the answer that I'm going to give you?
0: Sure.
1: Okay. Years ago, I was on the campus of Northwestern University with a colleague of mine, and we wanted to start a Bible study on Jeremiah chapter 31. And so we put in their school newspaper, how to destroy the Jews. Interested? Call. And we gave a phone number. And I told my colleague I had seniority on him, so I wanted him to use his phone number. And boy, did he get calls. The formula to destroy Israel is indeed found in Jeremiah chapter 31 and verse 35. And it goes like this. Thus says the Lord, who gives the sun for a light by day, the ordinances of the moon and of the stars for a light by night, who divides the sea when its waves roar, the Lord of hosts is his name. If those ordinances, that is, those ordinances, the sun and the moon reflecting the light, if those ordinances depart from before me, says the Lord, then the seed of Israel also shall cease from being a nation before me forever.
0: Wow.
1: Thus says the Lord, if heaven above can be measured, the foundations of the earth searched out beneath, I will also cast off all the seed of Israel for all that they have done, says the Lord. So you got to go up, shut the light to the sun, it won't reflect the moon's light, get your Stanley tape measure, give me the exact measurements of the universe, and then the foundation of the earth, and then and only then will you destroy Israel, which means that you have to be God in order to destroy Israel. So, no, Israel will never be destroyed based on the name and the power of God himself.
0: Friends, it just ain't going to happen. 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Let's open our phone lines. If you have a question you'd like to ask of our guest or a brief comment, our phone number to Crosstalk, 800-733-9829. 800-733-9829. And we know that Hamas, just a surrogate for Iran, and so much happening there right now. Again, you know, we keep hearing the progress that we're going to have peace, and yet the war breaks out, and we see the Strait of Hormuz open and closed, open and closed. The destruction of targeted tankers, things of this nature. Just give us some general comments as you observe what's happening with Iran at this time as well.
1: Again, Iran is a nation that it has an ideology that is unlike what most of the world is used to. Most of the world, even in a war, when you realize you're going to lose, you want to save your citizens, you surrender, and you try to negotiate a reasonable peace, and then the life goes on. Iran is not that way. It doesn't care about its citizens. It has killed tens of thousands of its own citizens. Its ideology is that Israel is the little Satan, the United States, that they will not compromise, that they are going to continue to advance any way possible in order to kill Jews. And that's why I believe that plane that just was saved involved the ideology itself. That co-pilot was Islamicized, if you will. And so Iran wants to eradicate Israel, wants to eradicate the United States, and wants the world to live under Sharia law.
0: Friends, and there was just a brief cutout while he was talking there. He said Israel is regarded as the little Satan, the United States as the big Satan. And I certainly read the quotes from the Quran as we began here today as well about not taking the infidel as friends and to wage jihad against them. That is dealing with Jews and Christians. And hence the attack that has come against Israel, the terrorist pilot from Fly Dubai planned to crash his plane into Israel, and more and more is coming out on that. And one other question on all of this, and the lines are filling up here, where do things stand with the Abraham Accords? Are they in limbo in light of the Fly Dubai incident and or that attack, I should say, and other things that have been unfolding with Iran?
1: Well, so far the Abrahamic Accords are holding up. It's stressed. It's certainly stressed, but it's holding up, and we're grateful for that. And that accord is a remarkable accord. Economically, it has been just a wonderful thing for the Israelis and the countries that have signed on. And there would be other countries signed on if this Iranian war wouldn't be going on, and Iran knows that.
0: Mm-hmm.
1: So Abraham Accords have been a very positive thing in the Middle East.
0: Let's get to our phone lines. Chris is calling from Wisconsin. Chris, you're on the air. Go ahead, Chris.
2: Thanks for taking my call, Jim. Yeah, my comment was I just wanted to say there's been so much anti-Semitism these last 3 years, mm-hmm. post-October 7th,
0: yes.
2: from these college universities, you know, these indoctrinators telling these kids, you know, from the river to the sea, like your guest was saying earlier. And if you ask them from which river to which sea, they can never tell you.
0: Right.
2: And then you have people like Cenk Uygur of the Young Turks, Anna Kasparian, and Tucker Carlson and Candace Owens that are mm-hmm. fueling anti-Semitism. And Cenk Uygur is a terrible, he's a despicable anti-Semite, if you know anything about him.
0: Mm-hmm.
2: He's got the Young Turks show, and his nephew is Hassan Piker. So, I mean, that kind of explains a lot right there.
0: Yeah.
2: And just another thing, too, there's no such thing as a Palestine. That was a name that was given by Hadrian, the emperor of Rome, as an insult to the Jews. So the people that live in Gaza are Arabs. There's the Palestine, like the guy, the son of Hamas, you know, the Masab Hassan Youssef said, mm-hmm. it's a colonial entity. It doesn't exist. It's just, it's a colonial entity, and it was started by Hadrian. So, you know, those facts are important.
0: They are important. Thank you, Chris, for the call. We have 45 seconds before the break, and I'd like you to respond to what he said there, Steve.
1: Well, and everything he said is true. There's never been a Palestine. It's Hadrian in 132, in order to Gentilize the area, he changed the name to Palestina when the Philistines were already gone. So I agree with the caller. I appreciate what he's saying. It's true. Everything he said was true.
0: Friends, this is Crosstalk. Our number, 800-733-9829. And if you get a busy, just pick up when you hear another caller terminate here with us. And if you'd like that one-year subscription to Israel My Glory, you can reach out to 1-800-257-7843 and ask for that subscription, 800-257-7843. 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We'll be back with more of your phone calls here right after the break. 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

0: 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I was reading the news this morning, and I saw where there is a suspected plague outbreak erupting in Russia. I saw another article. France is blowing up, and we saw a red-green alliance is burning Western systems down. Then I saw another one about Hormuz and that gridlock there and food prices and the concern about, well, not just food inflation, but a lack of food. And as I studied from one report to another, including one about a federal judge declaring that flock cameras is indiscriminate mass surveillance, and then another one about debasing the dollar and massive inflation, I thought this sounds like Revelation chapter 6, the four horsemen of the apocalypse. My friends, the stage is being set for what I think is coming, the tribulation. But before that, the church must be removed. Are you preaching the gospel? Are you making sure your family and friends know the Lord? Because I believe the hour is late.
1: Steve Herzig with us today from the Friends of Israel Gospel Ministry. We are going right back to the phone lines here at Crosstalk. Let's see, David in Hillsboro, Illinois, you're on the air.
2: Yeah, hi, Steve. We support some missionaries, Messianic missionaries in Israel. And we, of course, get reports from them all the time about what they're doing and what's happening. One couple in particular felt led to start a counseling ministry. So they've been counseling these people, Israelis, who've been terribly wounded psychologically, emotionally, by the war, by everything that's going on. It's basically PTSD, so many cases of PTSD. So they're making a difference there. Others are ministering in other ways. But, there are those that are reaching out right there in Israel.
1: Indeed. Thank you, David. And I'm grateful for missionaries who are doing that here, Steve.
3: Oh, absolutely. You know, as I think about it, Jim, there is a way for our listeners to do something about what we've talked about. I mean, they could get Israel My Glory. I hope they do. But we started a campaign that is Chris Patulka, is the vice president of North American Ministry, started a campaign of giving out free stickers that talk about supporting Israel. And all the listener has to do is go to stickwithisrael.org. That's stickwithisrael.org. We've already given out nearly 100,000 stickers, which simply talk about praying for the peace of Jerusalem. I love Israel. You put them on your water bottle, your computer, your guitar. That's actually how it got started. Chris saw a young man who was playing in a Christian band with a I Love Israel sticker, one of our stickers. He said, wait, why'd you do that? He said, I want people to know that I stand with Israel.
1: Tremendous.
3: I love Israel, and this is my way to show it. So if any of our listeners are interested, they could go to stickwithisrael.org and get 50 stickers. And what that will do is mark them out as lovers and supporters of Israel. And we're getting stories around the world of people who have made conversation. They have great conversation about why they love and support Israel.
1: Let's go to Sam in Wisconsin. Sam, you're on the air.
4: Yes. Hey, Brother Jim, I'd like to ask your guest. I see on the news that they're reporting now that besides Israel's geographical seven fronts they're fighting on, they consider an eighth front as the international media for the bias.
1: Yeah.
4: They're saying about Israel. And I'll just make one comparison of my opinion is the BBC News is, for me, that's biased beyond compare. Mm. But keep up the good work.
1: Thank you, Sam. Yes, and the media has been very much against Israel, and we've seen that bias come through time and time again, papers all across the country, news sites as well. Thank you for that. Mark is calling from Olney, Illinois. Mark, you're on the air.
5: Well, thank you for taking my call. I think one of the previous callers had my sentiment, but when I hear a pastor refer to Israel's Palestine, it upsets me greatly because I was in the back in the 90s after I got saved, I was taught about Israel and it means so much. Anyway, John MacArthur this morning three times at least referred to Israel's Palestine when he was doing his show on this program. And I just, how do we stop that? How come he's still even on the air?
1: Okay. Thank you, Mark. And your comment on that, Steve?
3: Well, we can never grow discouraged. Never grow discouraged. We know that there are enemies of Israel, enemies of people who love God and his name, and it looks like the battle is, it looks like we're losing. But in fact, we already read from the scripture, we're already more than victorious in Christ. And as we are faithful in what we're doing, remember, it's the name of God that's at stake. He's not going to lose this battle. And although I appreciate the listeners so much and their support and love for Israel, mm-hmm. but don't be discouraged. Mm-hmm. We're on the Lord's side. In fact, in Jewish, in Judaism, I was raised with all these different holidays where we eat specific foods each time because it looked like we were going to be in big trouble.
1: Yeah.
3: And it turned out we're victorious, whether that's Purim or Hanukkah or Passover. And even now, as we go through these difficulties, we are more than conquerors through him that loved us.
1: Indeed.
3: We need to remember that.
1: And we do. And we need to know what the context was, even the message you referred to. I mean, even the book of Joel says, yea, and what have you to do with me, O Tyre and Zidon, and all the coast of Palestine? So even the scriptures refer to Palestine, does it not?
3: Yes.
1: Yeah.
3: Yes, it does. Cartographers took up that word from Hadrian. And in many of our Bibles, it says Palestine, but there's no such country as Palestine.
1: Jessica's calling from Garland, Texas. You're on the air.
6: Thank you. I just want to come back to the conversation that I really think that the word of the Lord is being fulfilled. It's just happening in front of everybody.
1: Mm-hmm.
6: Whether they like it or not, Israel never going to lose. The Lord is with them. It's the chosen people, and we need to be happy because the coming and the return of our Lord Jesus Christ is more near every day. As his word says on Jeremiah chapter 1, that he will put his word at work and he will speed the times. So we are seeing that word being fulfilled in front of our eyes. This is the generation that will see, you know, the Lord coming back. And everything is happening. Matthew 24 is happening in front of our eyes.
1: Jessica,
6: that's all I wanted to add.
1: Great. Thank you for your thoughts here today. And we're down to 55 seconds here. Steve, what would you like to say in regard to Herb? Are we seeing prophecy fulfilled? Well, we know what God has said in his word will indeed come to pass.
3: I believe, Jim, that we are seeing the staging of what God is going to do. I believe in the imminent return of Christ. That means he can come at any moment. And when he does, he's going to call his church. That's any Jewish person or Gentile person who has embraced Christ, part of the church. And then he's going to deal with Israel, as he promised, in the 70th week of Daniel. And then the return of the Lord Jesus physically. Literally, his feet will touch down on the Mount of Olives, and he will be king of all the earth, and what a day that will be.
1: Amen. Steve, thank you so much for being with us today. We appreciate your insight on and a very tragic day in our world's history.
3: Thank you.
1: Mm-hmm. Steve Herzig with us here from the Friends of Israel Gospel Ministry. And friends, again, if you'd like that free one-year subscription to Israel My Glory, 1-800-257-7843. 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We remind you here to be praying for the peace of Jerusalem. 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
9: It's 65 degrees.

0: 3 John verses 2 through 4. Beloved, I pray you may prosper in all things and be in health, just as your soul prospers. For I rejoiced greatly when brethren came and testified of the truth that is in you, just as you walk in the truth. I have no greater joy than to hear that my children walk in truth.
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0: No matter where you are at, no matter how you may feel, only Jesus can satisfy your life. 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
1: Oh, he's so adorable. 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
9: It's 8:18.
10: It's 63 degrees.
11: 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And now, here's our Creation Moment host, Ian Taylor.
12: For a century, scientists have wondered about the embellishments that at least 78 species of spiders weave into their webs. The extra bars and X's seem to have no obvious purpose. Some have suggested that they might be hiding spots, sun shields, bird warnings, or insect lures. Now a researcher at the University of Kyoto may have discovered the purpose of these designs. If he is right, evolutionary theory may be the victim of one of these spiders' webs. The Asian spider he studied builds two different types of web. When it is well fed, this spider adds silk bands around the web spokes. However, when this spider is hungry, it arranges these bands so that they spiral towards the center of the web. After testing the tension in both web types, he discovered that the webs with the spiral bands are much more sensitive to even the smallest insect than the banded webs. In other words, the hungry spider is looking for any insect it might eat. The full spider is only interested in larger insects. The question is, how could mindless evolution give these spiders the knowledge of structural engineering needed to create these designs? In addition, according to the evolutionary tree for spiders, this knowledge would have evolved at least 9 times. A much more logical and straightforward explanation is that the Creator gave spiders this knowledge when He made them.
13: 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And be sure to join us next time for another Creation Moment, proclaiming evidence of God's truth.

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1: Welcome to Chapter by Chapter. 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
2: Titus chapter 2 makes it clear there should be no generation gap in the church. Youth needs the experience of age, and age needs the enthusiasm of youth. Young men groping to get started in the dog-eat-dog world of business need godly examples of older men who have managed to be both successful and spiritual. Young mothers struggling to survive the rigors of raising kids and managing a family need to be tutored by older women in the highly skilled craft of making a happy home. Paul tells Titus the young women should be keepers at home. That doesn't mean that a mom should never venture into the workplace, but it does mean that caring for her family

0: Work.
1: This has been a Show Minute from Mike. Today's word is proskuneo. It's found 60 times in the New Testament. Unlike other New Testament words, this one is always translated worship. Strong's Concordance defines it as a kneeling or prostrating, to do homage or to make obeisance, to express respect or make supplication. A further definition is to kiss the hand as a token of reverence. Commentators refer to this when a pet licks the hand of its master. It's symbolic. That doesn't mean we should refuse to let our pets lick our hands. They aren't worshiping us, but it is a sign of deep affection. We see this word 22 times in the book of Revelation alone, and note that the 24 elders around the throne fell down on their faces and proskuneoed. 6 times in Revelation, the word is connected with falling down face first before the Lord. When was the last time you ever felt like you needed to do that? This has been Minister A Minute for Mike. Thank you so much for listening. Have a great day.

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1: It's 63 degrees.
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3: Are you going through terrible trials? 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Listen to Scripture. 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
4: The key to trials is to keep seeking the lost while you're in the fire. 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The enemy wants you to lay down your weapons and surrender. Don't think of it for a moment.
3: There goes another minute. 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
5: From a young age, singing, "He's got the whole world in his hands," we only begin to comprehend the all-powerful creator of heaven and earth. 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
6: God's omnipotence is evident as he spoke into existence, the creation. He said, "Let there be light," and there was light, Genesis 1:3. He created from nothing. Light be, boom, light. Now that's power. He made everything from nothing. The word for create is the word bara in Genesis 1:1. Means from nothing. The phrase ex nihilo means created out of nothing, not out of existing material. So he spoke it into being. Now that's power. From nothing. The innate power of anything God created is but a minute speck of his power that created it. Have you thought about that? If you see something powerful, Niagara Falls, or the other falls, I can't think, in Africa, but they make Niagara Falls look like nothing. And you see all that power. God created that. So whatever you see on this earth, whatever you get to see, if you can get a telescope way out there and you're in awe of it, just think, the God who created this has to be much more powerful than what you've seen. Listen to Psalm 107, 25 through 29. For he commands and raises the stormy wind. He lifts up the waves of the sea. They mount up to the heavens. They go down again to the depths. The souls melt because of trouble. They reel to and fro and stagger like a drunken man and are at their wit's end. Then they cry unto the Lord in their trouble, and he brings them out of their distress. He calms the storm so that its waves are still. Jesus says to the wind at the Sea of Galilee, "Be muzzled." Boom. Who's this man? Even the winds obey him. Now you may be able to tell your wife, "Turn the air conditioner off." But you don't say, you don't open the door and say, "Hey, wind, stand still." You don't do that. The parting of the Red Sea is a classic example. Drowning the entire Egyptian army in Exodus 15:4. Now, he never forces the will of man to be saved, but his power is irresistible. It's amazing. He never violates our free will to go to heaven, but his power is irresistible on every other plane. Isaiah declares that his counsel shall stand and do all. Listen, his good pleasure. So whatever God does is good. God doesn't do things to make people suffer or squirm, but what he does is good. He has eternity in mind, and he's working in the midst of this fallen world to bring about his purposes and his will done.
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1: Today's Wisdom for Women is Proverbs 22, verse 15. A youngster's heart is filled with foolishness, but discipline will drive it away. Discipline, correction, punishment, all of these are unpopular concepts in our society. Years ago, I took a psychology class. One day, our teacher walked in the classroom and threw a book against the wall. It was a book by a Christian author, Dare to Discipline, by Dr. James Dobson. But this teacher's attitude was, how dare parents? He thought and taught his students that it was outrageous for a parent to inflict their values of right and wrong on their children. But if we truly look at what we call human nature, some foolish traits appear at very early ages. No one needs to teach a child to be stubborn or selfish or defiant. Our proverb tells us this foolishness is bound in his or her heart. If you look around, you'll see that not only 2-year-olds throw tantrums, but some are still doing so at 22 and even 62. Discipline is correction. Correction is not just to confront what is wrong, but it's also to show what's right and good. John Corson states, regardless of what psychiatrists say in any era, God's word specifically tells us that a child's heart is inherently, innately, in need of correction. Back to James Dobson's book, Dare to Discipline. I highly recommend it. It's especially geared toward parents raising small children. If you didn't grow up in a home where there was firm, loving discipline, it's hard to know what even this looks like. Dr. Dobson shares insights that are loving and wise and down to earth. This is Debbie Bryson praying that the practical wisdom of God's word will make you wise.
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3: 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And now, here's Russ.
4: The last time I spoke at a college, I followed the Darwinian Destroying Seminar with an open Q&A, during which the diehard Darwinian faithful tried to desperately cling to their last hope that one day evolutionary bias scientists might be able to explain how a cell's components could have come about without God being involved. I had to respect the awesome faith they had in their religious belief. However, a cell screams out intelligent biblical designer. And by the way, getting the various components isn't even the tip of the iceberg for their problem. The real dagger through the Darwinian fairy tale is, where did the genetic information on the DNA come from? You know, that data that tells the proteins how and where and whether to form a parakeet or a person? Complex information can only come from an intelligent source. 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
1: In Hebrews chapter 13, verses 5, 6, and 8, it says, "Keep your lives free from the love of money and be content with what you have, because God has said, 'Never will I leave you, never will I forsake you.' So we can say with confidence, 'The Lord is my helper. I will not be afraid. What can man do to me?' Jesus Christ is the same yesterday, today, and forever. What peace and contentment we can have knowing that Jesus never changes and will always be with us in this troubled and ever-changing world. 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

0: I'm excited about this journey that we are about to take in the Gospels of Jesus Christ. It's something that I've never personally done before in the sense of trying to organize the four Gospels in chronological order. I'll get some of it wrong, no doubt, but it's fairly easy to put Matthew, Mark, and Luke together, the synoptic Gospels, and to then place John in the timeline of that as well. In fact, we have advantages through all the Gospels to help us lay out a pretty decent timeline. Every once in a while, you might switch an event or so around, which will be understandable. But I'm going to try to attempt to take us through all four Gospels. A chronological journey through the Gospels is the overall title of the series that we're about to step into. Today's message I titled The Light and Life of Men. Not knowing how to properly title this, I added chapter one in my notes because we're going to be teaching from all four Gospels today, so it's hard to zero in on a certain passage of Scripture. And so we're just going to go chapter, in a sense, a chapter by chapter, look through the chronological order of the Gospels and just kind of get a great glimpse of Jesus Christ. And it's one of the reasons I am doing this is because of you guys. I'd asked, what would you like to hear? And I got several responses, but the number one response was, let's hear a gospel. And one person even wrote, it's been a while since we've heard Jesus' words from his mouth. Well, we'll have to actually wait until we get to heaven to hear that, but I understand where they were going with that statement. And over the years, I look back at my notes, and I actually, in a midweek study last year, from 2020 to 21, we did the Gospel of Matthew. In 2008 and 9, the Gospel of Mark. 2013 and 14, the Gospel of Luke. And John, 2018. And so I've taught through the Gospels. I've taught through them more than once. So it would be very simple for me to pick up one of the Gospels. But as I was thinking about this, this thought came to mind. What if I tried to order all four Gospels? And we go through it. As I had mentioned, the Synoptic Gospels is what Matthew, Mark, and Luke are called because they have similar themes that run throughout. And so when we come to a Gospel account that is identical in one of the other Gospel writers, I'll just pick the one that I feel is the one that the Lord would have us look at. For me, for example, when the rich young ruler came to Jesus Christ, and we know the account of the rich young ruler, that he had a lot of wealth, and ultimately God challenged him, the Lord Jesus challenged him to sell what he had, give it to the poor, pick up your cross, come and follow me. And it says that he went away and was very sad. He was not willing to do what the Lord had offered him because of his great riches. But Mark tells us in that whole account, Matthew, Mark, and Luke all give us a description of this account. And it's Mark who adds, Jesus looked at him with love. And so the command that Jesus gave to this man came from love. Matthew and Luke don't tell us that that word love isn't introduced to us there. But I love it from Mark's account just because Jesus wasn't angry with the man. He wasn't displeased with him. He loved him. And he actually was telling him what was necessary for him to gain everlasting life. For him, he had put riches as his God and was unwilling to part with that. And so as we go through the Gospels in that sense, I'll be able to kind of glean through. And so we won't read every verse from every Gospel all at once. We'd never get through it. But I'll do my best for us this year and maybe a little bit into next year. We'll see how it goes. So today we're looking at a chronological journey through the Gospels, The Light and Life of Men. I dubbed this chapter one. The four Gospels and their authors, we'll see as an introduction. The author's introductions to their Gospels, and we'll look at the genealogy of Christ. And so I want to begin by just giving us A little background on the Gospels themselves. The authors of the Gospels, Matthew, Mark, Luke, and John, get a little history regarding their own lives, and some we glean from tradition, some we get from the very Word of God. And I already mentioned that the books of Matthew, Mark, and Luke are known as the Synoptic Gospels. It's because the word actually refers to together sites. So synoptic, together sites, because they see together in a common view. They have a similar view of the gospel of Jesus Christ. One author put it this way: Matthew, Mark, and Luke cover many of the same events in Jesus' life, most of them from Jesus' ministry in Galilee, in much the same order. Nearly 90% of Mark's content is found in Matthew, and about 50% of Mark appears in Luke. All of the parables of Christ are found in the Synoptic Gospels, and John contains no parables. And so when we get into the Jesus' teaching of the parables, that will be coming from either Matthew, Mark, or Luke. And then John gives us a different view, and I think John had a different purpose for the writing of his Gospels. The Gospels are not contradictory against one another, but were written with unique objectives in mind. For Matthew, he presents Jesus the Messiah, while Mark, he reveals Jesus the suffering servant. Luke, he focuses on Jesus the Savior, and John points to Jesus the Son of God. And therefore, when we examine all four of the Gospels, we get a clear picture of Jesus, Savior of the world. Now, Matthew, we know from Scripture that he is Matthew, the tax collector. Very common for us to reference him with that title. His name was also Levi. And according to Matthew 9, verses 9 through 13, Mark 2, verses 13 through 17, we learn of his call into the ministry to follow Jesus, that before Jesus called him, he was there collecting taxes, and after Jesus called him, he held a feast at his house to share with all of his friends the work that Jesus was doing in his life. And he was a tax collector. He was a Jewish man who was hated by the Jews because he was collecting tax for the Roman government, and so he was considered a traitor. And so that day that Jesus called him, when Matthew had a party in his house at night, well, he gathered together his friends. Well, if he's hated by all his Jewish brethren, who do you think his friends would be? It would be other tax collectors and sinners. In fact, that's how they viewed this party. From those who were of the Orthodox Jews, those who ultimately did not believe in Jesus, they looked down upon Jesus for even attending this party with Matthew, his fellow tax collectors, and what they deemed sinners. Now, as we know, Matthew, he was a tax collector. Tradition says he was born in Nazareth, although we cannot find that in Scripture. He wrote his gospel in Hebrew, and afterwards it was translated by James the Less into Greek, and this is all tradition. The scenes of his labor was in Parthia and Ethiopia, and in Ethiopia he would suffer martyrdom, they believe, sometime around 60 AD. And as Christians, we can be eternally grateful for the ministry of the writer of the Gospel of Matthew. John Mark, and so I'm going in order, Matthew, Mark, Luke, and John. John Mark, we know, again, from Scripture, we get a little bit about the story of John Mark, known to us as Mark, or his proper name, John Mark. He was the cousin of Barnabas, and we learn in the book of Acts that after Herod put James to death, that he also had Peter arrested, and the book of Acts, in Acts 12, verse 12, it tells us that the church gathered in the house of Mary, the mother of John, whose surname was Mark, to pray for Peter. We discover that John Mark was a very young man. Early on, had the church meeting in his home for prayer meetings, according to Acts 12, 12. His uncle, Barnabas, got Paul to agree to take Mark with them on the first missionary journey. But in the book of Acts, it tells us that when the work got hard, Mark left the work and went back home. And so ultimately, that would cause a divide between Paul and Barnabas. When they would attempt to go on a second missionary journey together, that missionary journey would never take place. But Paul would go off with Silas, and Barnabas took Mark, and he continued to train him. In fact, Paul would later write saying, "Get Mark, for he is useful for me in ministry." And Peter had a great influence on Mark as well, as in 1 Peter 5:13, it tells us, he's saying of Mark that he is my son, and tradition teaches that Mark was a close attendant and interpreter of Peter, and was given us the gospel that bears his name, actually from the teachings of Peter. Now Luke, we get him in scripture as well in the book of Acts. We learn that Luke joined the missionary work of Paul and Silas when Paul answered the Macedonian call. When he had the dream that night of a man in the dream motioning, saying, "Come to us, come over here," the answer of that Macedonian call, Luke would write, he actually wrote himself in the book of Acts, Acts 16:10, saying, "Now after he had seen the vision," talking about Paul, "after he had seen the vision, immediately we sought to go to Macedonia, concluding that the Lord had called us to preach the gospel to them." And so right there in Acts 16:10, Luke writes himself into the account by using that pronoun we. He became part of the narrative of the book of Acts, and he would continue to be part of that narrative throughout the book of Acts. Initially, he came alongside Paul, perhaps because of Paul's health. For Paul himself refers to Luke as the beloved physician in Colossians 4:14. And Luke really became a valuable part of the team, either being with Paul or being sent by Paul to go to other cities. He is being directed by Paul from Acts 16 until the end of the book of Acts in Acts 28. Luke is there with Paul. Paul called him my fellow laborer in Philemon 24, and in Paul's last epistle, in 2 Timothy 4:11, he declared, "Only Luke is with me. Only Luke is with me." So Luke was a valuable part of the second and third missionary journey. And even when Paul was in prison, Luke traveled with them. And then in the last days, Luke was there with Paul. What is unique about Luke, and he tells us this, and we'll get into this in our second point, but Luke interviewed several eyewitnesses and ministers of Christ to bring us his gospel accounts. But we also know that his true inspiration, it didn't come from man. It came from the inspiration of the Holy Spirit of God. For the Bible tells us in 2 Peter 1:20-21, "Knowing this first, that no prophecy of Scripture is of any private interpretation. For prophecy never came by the will of man, but holy men of God spoke as they were moved by the Holy Spirit." And although Luke may have interviewed many people to get a clearer picture of the ministry of Jesus Christ, it was the Holy Spirit who became his editor, who helped put the gospel together. Now in the Gospel of John, John never identifies himself personally in his gospel. He refers to himself, though, as an eyewitness in John 1:14, the disciple whom Jesus loved in John 13:23, John 20, verse 2, John 21, verse 7, and verse 20. He also refers to himself as the other disciple in John 18:16, and in chapter 20, he refers to himself as this other disciple, chapter 20, verses 2, 3, 4, and 8. We learn from his gospel of Peter, James, and John being found together in the gospel itself. In all of the gospels, we find Peter, James, and John, so much so that they have been dubbed the inner circle of Christ because they were always near the Lord. They were there in the Garden of Gethsemane when Jesus prayed on that final night before his crucifixion. They were there on the Mountain of Transfiguration with Christ. And John and his brother James, well, Jesus called them in Mark 3:17, he nicknamed them the Sons of Thunder. And perhaps this nickname came as a result of an event that took place when Jesus wanted to pass through a Samaritan village and they refused Jesus' entrance into their village. James and John came to the Lord, Luke 9:54. Lord, do you want us to command fire to come down from heaven and consume them just like Elijah did? Sometimes we look at the apostles and we think, these saintly men were much like you and I. And they were driven with passion and they felt perhaps they could do things that God had not allowed them to do. They thought they could call fire down from heaven at this point. And the Lord said, no, let's not do that, Sons of Thunder. He didn't call them that here in Luke's gospel, but he did nickname them the Sons of Thunder. Unlike the other apostles, John did not die martyrdom. According to the second century theologian Tertullian, he relates that they plunged John into a cauldron of boiling oil, and when he did not die, they banished him to the Isle of Patmos for a season. And there, as we've just studied the book of Revelation, is where John received the revelation of Jesus Christ. We went through that study last year here on Sunday mornings. But also, tradition states that he was released for a season, went to Ephesus where he finished his days as the pastor of the church over Ephesus, and it's believed there from Ephesus that John wrote his gospel to us. John himself gives an explanation of his gospel in John 20, verses 30 and 31. And this explanation fits all the gospel writers. John wrote, "And truly Jesus did many other signs in the presence of his disciples, which are not written in this book. But these were written that you may believe that Jesus is the Christ, the Son of God, and that by believing you may have life in his name." And Matthew, Mark, Luke, and John wrote their Gospels in order that we might believe that Jesus is the Christ, that Jesus is the Son of God, and that by believing in him, we may have life in his name. It is my prayer that you have believed in Jesus, and that you have obtained this life that can only come through the name of Jesus Christ, faith in his name, his work upon the cross. So that's somewhat an introduction to the gospel writers, but how about getting an introduction from the gospel writers themselves, connected with their own gospels, except for Matthew. He gives no introduction in his gospel. He begins with the genealogy of Jesus Christ, which we'll look at in our next point. But Mark has a very short introduction where he says, Mark 1:1, the beginning of the gospel of Jesus Christ, the Son of God. Mark lets us know that this is the gospel. The gospel itself can mean good news or glad tidings or a good message. And when related to Jesus Christ, although it speaks about his life, his teachings, his death, burial, and resurrection, his miracles, the gospel of Jesus Christ, pointing to the death, burial, and resurrection of Jesus Christ through faith in his name, it is the good news. It's glad tidings of how we might be saved through the work of Jesus upon the cross. Mark liked to use that word gospel. He used it 6 times in his gospel, 3 times in chapter 1. Where in Mark 1:1, as we've just read, the beginning of the gospel of Jesus Christ, the Son of God, in verse 14, he records that Jesus preached the gospel. In verse 15, he said that Jesus petitioned his hearers to repent and believe in the gospel. in Mark 13:10. Jesus explained there that the gospel must first be preached to all nations before the coming, second coming of Jesus Christ himself. And then after the woman who was anointed, who anointed Jesus at Bethany with the expensive oil, and when the others who were in that room, the disciples themselves, complaining that she could have sold the oil, given it to the poor, the proceeds from the oil, given it to the poor, and they felt it was a waste to take such an expensive oil and to break the flask and to anoint Jesus with that oil. Jesus responded in Mark 14:1, wherever this gospel is preached in the whole world, what this woman has done will also be told as a memorial to her. And finally, Jesus commissions us in Mark 16:15 to go into all the world and to preach the gospel to every creature. So this word gospel appearing six times in the gospel account of the book of Mark, a word that can mean the good news or glad tidings or a good message, although it relates to Jesus' life, his teaching, his miracles, it especially relates to his death, burial, and resurrection. And I say especially relates because 1 Corinthians 15, verses 1 through 4, Paul writes to us, "Moreover, brethren, I declare to you that the gospel which I preached to you, which you also received, in which you stand, by which you also are saved, if you hold fast that word which I preached to you, unless you believed in vain." And here it is, the gospel. He said, "I deliver to you first of all that which I also received, that Christ died for our sins according to the scriptures, that he was buried and he rose again on the third day according to the scriptures." And again, it's my prayer that you have believed and received the gospel of Jesus Christ, by which we are able to stand and are saved. Are we holding fast to the gospel of Jesus Christ? As Dave comes to prepare to lead a last song for us, I want to kind of close this out here today. We've looked at the authors of the four Gospels, and we've learned that it's through faith in Jesus Christ that we can have life in his name. That the authors themselves gave their own introduction to their Gospels, all but Matthew, as Matthew's Gospel began with a genealogy. But from the four Gospels, Jesus said, "By the mouth of two or three witnesses, every word may be established." And the Lord has given us four Gospels that our faith in Jesus Christ might be established. And in the genealogy of Jesus Christ from Matthew and Luke's Gospels, we learn that Jesus Christ, the Son of God, became the Son of Man that we might be saved from our sins. And Father, we pray that you'd be with us now as we close out in a song. Lord, thank you for your Gospels, and help us, Lord, to learn much as we take this journey through the Gospels this year. We pray in the name of Jesus. Amen.
1: 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Our greatest desire is to know Christ and to be conformed into his image by the power of his Holy Spirit. If you would like more information about Calvary Chapel, or if you would like a copy of today's message, please contact us at 847-265-0646. That's 847-265-0646. Thank you so much for joining us today, and may the Lord richly bless you as you worship him today.
2: 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Now, during the global flood, continental plates rapidly crashed into one another. The intense pressure and heat transformed flood deposits into super hard rocks with gems. magma rising from the mantle, picked up these gems, bringing them to the surface. Others were brought up by crashing plates. We only have sapphires and rubies because of the processes of the flood of Noah's day.
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0: Welcome to Day by Day, the verse-by-verse Bible teaching ministry of Calvary Chapel in Elk Grove Village, Illinois, with Pastor Phil Ballmeyer. We're glad you've joined us, and we look forward to spending time again in the Word of God together. We also invite you to stay tuned at the end of today's broadcast for information about additional studies and resources. Thanks again for being with us.
1: Reading the description that Paul gives of the attitudes prevalent in the last days, it seems that even in our time, these same characteristics are showing strong. Today we continue to examine these things as Pastor Phil draws our attention to 2 Timothy chapter 3. 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
2: Let me read to you just a few quotes coming out of the mouths of these emerging church leaders. These are very well-known men. I mean, you see them everywhere. I don't know how they get the speaking engagements. Well, I know how. The devil's always opening doors for them because he wants their message to get out. I'm just amazed at how they're invited to speak at

was really just a bit of mythologizing the gospel writers threw in to appeal to the followers of the Mithra and Dionysian cults that were hugely popular at the time of Jesus, whose gods had virgin births. Then he goes on to say, would it really matter? Would that really do anything for your faith? I mean, why would it? Your faith is your faith. Oh, well, I think it would damage a few of our faiths. We should. Again, Rob Bell in his book, Love Wins, blasphemes God by saying, if God really sent anyone to an eternal place of torment, i.e. hell, then he is basically an evil God. Listen to this one. In an article called Divine Drama Queen. Who's the Divine Drama Queen? God. Written by senior managing editor of Christianity Today magazine. And if anybody from Christianity Today magazine is going to hear my voice on the radio someday, will you do us all a favor? Drop Christianity from your name and just call yourself Today magazine. Listen to what this man, senior managing editor for Christianity Today magazine, Mark Golley, listen to the utter blasphemy this man spews. He said, and I quote, I like a tranquil, even-keeled, self-controlled God. A God who doesn't fly off the handle at the least provocation. A God who lives one step above the fray. A God who has that British stiff upper lip even when disaster is looming. When I read my Bible, though, I keep running into a different God, and I'm not pleased. This God says he hates sin. Well, he usually yells it. Read the prophets. It's just one harangue after another, all in loud decibels. And when the shouting is over, then comes the pouting. I'd rather have a God who takes sinners in stride. Why can't he relax and recognize that to err is human? I mean, you don't find us flawed humans freaking out about one another's sins. You don't see us wrathful, indignant, and pouting. Why can't God Almighty just chill out and realize we're just humans? This God is like the volatile Italian woman who, upon discovering her husband's unfaithfulness, yells and throws dishes, refuses to sleep in the same bed, and doesn't speak to him for 40 days and 40 nights. Galley goes on to claim that God is a righteous perfectionist who slams doors, rants, walks off in a huff. He's anything but calm and collected, reassuring and reasonable, end quote. Then Mark Golley goes on to reveal that he's really, in reality, a New Ager masquerading as a Christian who believes that it's the goal of God and Christianity for all of us to become gods. He said, and I quote, what God wants is to raise the dead and make gods out of sinners, end quote. Christianity Today. Are you kidding me? Again, popular author and speaker and emerging church leader Rob Bell states in his Numa video, Open, that creation is unfinished and that God needs us to be co-creators with him to finish the job. He said, and I quote, we have to understand that Jesus took very seriously the creation poem, he took very seriously the creation poem, Genesis. So Genesis is a poem, I guess, that the Bible begins with. And in this creation poem, God creates, but God creates things that are capable of creating more. And so God creates trees, but then gives the trees the ability to create more trees. God creates animals and plants and fish and then empowers them to create more. And then God creates people and gives them the ability to create more. So everything in creation is essentially unfinished. God leaves the world unfinished and invites people to take part in the ongoing work ongoing creation of the world, end quote. You know, how blasphemous. Move over, God, okay, and we'll help you finish what you started. And by the way, this was exactly what occultist and New Age guru Barbara Marx Hubbard said that the Christ, quote unquote, told her. She began to get a series of visions where the Christ appeared to her and began to give her all kinds of insights, wisdom. In fact, she basically channeled a book

0: from this Christ, a book that she called the Revelation. And in that book, she claimed that we all need to participate as co-creators of the world. She said, and I quote, "Those of you who hear these words are to carry on the commandment given to John 2,000 years ago. You are not only to prophesy the end, the tribulations in the new Jerusalem, you are to act it out. You are to discover the blueprint and become co-creators with God. You are to see the first fruits of the new beginning," end quote. So a lot of these emerging church guys are just echoing the occultic beliefs of New Agers and so on. In fact, this emerging church contains a group of leaders. Some are progressives, politically speaking, that embrace liberation theology, in other words, Christianized Marxism, men like Jim Wallis, who is President Barack Obama's spiritual advisor. He's an open Marxist. Men like Tony Campolo, these men are Marxists, really, who believe in Christian liberation theology, Christian Marxism. But then you have other emerging church leaders that are more of the mystical persuasion, who have embraced contemplative spirituality and other mystical practices, guys like Rob Bell, Doug Padgett, and a guy named Leonard Sweet. If you've never heard the name Leonard Sweet, he wrote a book called Soul Tsunami, among others. He is a very popular speaker in evangelical circles, okay? In fact, listen to the quote this man gave as he spoke at the Catalyst Conference in Atlanta a few years ago, attended, listen, by thousands of evangelical leaders from across the nation. Now, here you got a big convention center, maybe 10,000 or more evangelical leaders, so pastors, professors, theologians, and so on, right? All leaders. And this man gets up and listen to what he says. You tell me if this doesn't sound like blasphemy and New Age occultism. I'm not even sure I even understand what I'm about to read to you, okay? But here's what he said to this august group of Christian leaders, evangelicals. He said, "The first of these five untheorized observations is that new light embodiment means to be in connection and in formation with other Christians. Deeper feeling and higher relating go together. The church is fundamentally one being, one person, a communion, whose cells are connected to one another within the information network called the Christ consciousness. New light offers up themselves as the cosminions of a mind of Christ consciousness. As a cosminion incarnating the cells of a new body, new lights will function as transitional vessels through which transforming energy can renew the divine image in the world, moving postmoderns from one state of embodiment to another," end quote. Was that clear for everybody? Did y'all get that? You know, I wasn't there, but I'd be willing to bet you he got a big round of applause when he said that. What he should have got was everybody in the auditorium getting up and walking out. But I'm sure that's not what happened. Look, a little farther in our chapter in 2 Timothy 3, listen to what Paul said in verse 13. "But evil men and imposters will grow worse and worse, deceiving and being deceived." So Paul is warning us that in the last days, the church will be flooded with these deceivers who pass themselves off as Christian leaders. And the church welcomes them with open arms. In Jeremiah chapter 23, verse 16, listen to what God said to Jeremiah, who was living at a day of tremendous apostasy and spiritual deception. A lot of false prophets running around, spewing a lot of lies and demonic doctrines. And God says to Jeremiah in chapter 23, verse 16, he said, "Jeremiah, do not listen to the words of the prophets who prophesy to you. They make you worthless. They speak a vision of their own heart, not from the mouth of the Lord." Jeremiah 14, verse 14, "And the Lord said to me, 'The prophets prophesy lies in my name. I have not sent them, commanded them, nor spoken to them. They prophesied to you a false vision, divination, a worthless thing, and the deceit of their heart. We are seeing that today. We are seeing that today. And Paul will deal with that even in more detail when we get to chapter 4. Number 6, Paul mentions that another characteristic of the last days church would be, and this is characteristic of the world in general too, but would be that people would be disobedient to parents. Again, verse 2. Listen, rebellion is a cancer that is eating away at the very fabric of our society, starting in the home with rebellion against parents. Rebellion against parents. If respect for authority doesn't start in the home with children honoring their parents, obeying their parents, and respecting their parents, when those kids grow up, guess what? They won't have any respect for their teachers, police officers. They will rebel against the laws of society and ultimately will be rebellious against God himself. Now, God understood all of this. He understood how critical an issue this really was for the health and continuance of a nation, that respect for authority began in the home with the way children related to their parents. It was such an important concept, and God knew so much was riding on that idea, that in Exodus 21, verses 15 and 17, he said this, and I quote verse 15, "And he who strikes his father or his mother shall surely be put to death." Verse 17, "And he who curses his father or his mother shall surely be put to death." Now, I know that sounds harsh. A lot of people today would read that and be horrified. And yet God needed to speak very definitively on this subject because he knew a lot was riding on the behavior of children in relation to their parents. Children that didn't respect their parents and were rebellious in the home, God knew would grow up to be rebellious and dangerous in society. That was going to lead to all kinds of other problems. And we're seeing the result of this being played out every day in our society, especially in urban areas where many teenagers are violent and rebellious because they themselves have never received any proper discipline and guidance in the home. Why not? Why haven't they? Well, many of these kids come from broken homes where the dad's gone, has been from day one. And the mom is either working all day to support her kids, so she's gone, or she is a drug addict herself, and so the kids are left to fend for themselves. But listen, without the proper discipline and spiritual and moral guidance in the home, you'll wind up with a Proverbs 30, 11 through 12 generation. Let me read it to you. "There is a generation that curses its father and does not bless its mother. There is a generation that is pure in its own eyes, yet is not washed from its filthiness." Guys, we are living in this generation. We are living in this generation. It's a rebellious, proud generation that doesn't respect authority and doesn't think it does anything wrong. Why? Because these kids have grown up with years and years in the public school system being taught that there is no God, that they're all the result of a big bang and a bunch of cosmic and genetic mutations and accidents over millions of years of time, which they're just one big accident, really. There's no ultimate purpose for life. I mean, when you feed a kid that kind of a philosophy of life, that kind of an ideology, what do you think you're going to wind up with? But a generation that doesn't care, let's live for the moment because there's nothing after this life. Let's grab for all the gusto. Let's do it. Hey, I'm God. I'm the master of my own life. I can do whatever I want. Hey, if it means I step on people's toes to get what I want, so be it. I'm only caring about myself. There's no God to answer to. There's no ultimate judgment. I came from a monkey. Just an animal. What's the point? And when you have a society of young people that have grown up like that with no belief in God, no moral absolutes, you're going to have a generation that's going to do whatever seems right in their own eyes. That's the way it is. No wonder he says disobedient. Disobedience towards parents would characterize the last days. We understand why God said that. Maybe they didn't get it 50 or 100 years ago, but we see it today. It is because of the breakdown of the family unit is the main idea. And why is that? Because we have in the name of personal freedom and fulfillment, no holds barred. Have sex whenever you want with whoever you want, doesn't matter. It's all about you finding pleasure. Lovers of pleasure rather than lovers of God. That characterizes our society. It's amazing to me. You know, I was reading the online news the other, just yesterday, I think. And I'm scanning the titles, just trying to find something that I thought might be interesting to read, you know, just to kind of catch up on the news. And one title caught my eye. Something to the effect, study shows that female porn stars do not have a low self-image. I said, I got to read this. So I click on it, and the author of the article said that after a lot of research has been done, they have discovered that, contrary to the common belief, that these women were actually society's throwaways, that they all suffer from low self-esteem. That's why they got involved in this kind of a profession. They were empty, miserable, lonely people. Contrary to all of that, they found that a lot of these gals were very upbeat, had a very high self-image. And they found that very odd. Because here, you know, we're always talking about, especially as Christians, how that, you know, this lifestyle is just, oh, it's just, anybody who would be involved in this kind of lifestyle has some serious issues, and they're just, oh, low self-image and all that stuff. This was contrary to everything that they had believed. And I read that and thought, well, this doesn't surprise me at all. I mean, doing bad behavior does not come out of a low self-esteem. It comes out of a high self-esteem. They did a survey among criminals, 200 criminals they studied, and they discovered that these guys were criminals not because they had a low self-esteem, but actually they felt they had a higher self-image than most people, which caused them to do what they did. Here's the reasoning. Here's the logic. What you have, you've worked hard to get, but you don't deserve it. I deserve it more than you do. That's why I feel justified in taking what belongs to you to give to me, because I'm more worthy than you are to possess that thing. So it doesn't surprise me when people that live sinful lives have a very high self-image. Those women make a lot of money in that profession. But I guarantee you this, it reminds me of Ernest Hemingway, which I've talked about a few times. Playboy, of course, author extraordinaire, world-renowned guy. He was a boxer, a hunter, playboy, as I said, okay? And he used to laugh at Christians who would try to convert him, who tried to tell him that, look, come on, don't tell us you're happy. You know, this lifestyle is, come on, you're just compensating for some very, you know, this miserable image of yourself or whatever it might be, you know? And I mean, we laugh. He was having a ball. Partier, womanizer. He mocked Christians. Basically said, look, you Christians say that, you know, I'm doing all these things because, I don't know, because I'm just unhappy inside, and there's going to come a day, someday I'm going to have to say, he said, I don't believe any of that. I'm having a ball. I'm having a great time. Until 10 years later, it all came crashing down, and he wound up taking a shotgun and sticking it in his mouth and ending his life. Look, you could take a snapshot of anybody's life at any one particular point in their life. You're not going to come away with a true picture of their entire life. We cannot live that way with impunity. I mean, you might be riding high for a while until you get a report that you've got AIDS or you've got some other disease that was a result of the pornographic job you had. It's just sad to me to see how many people are buying into the lies of the devil, who promises immediate fulfillment and happiness and success and money, and you're on top of the world. This is great, right? And you Christians are out to lunch, you know, you're all trying to bring us down. We're having a great time. Yeah, let me take a little snapshot. On this day, at this hour, you're having a great time. See me in a few years. You know, let's talk then and see how well you're doing. I mean, it's just very sad to see where we have gone. We don't think about the future. There's a psalm that in my devotions I read not too long ago. I'm going to paraphrase it. The reason people sin and live the way they live is because they don't look down the road at the consequences. When you have a very hedonistic, live-for-the-moment society, again, You know, at any one given moment, you might see people who are living in sin and having a great time. Sin brings pleasure for a what? For a season. But the season ends pretty quick. And then you're living with the consequences, and sometimes they're eternal consequences if you die before you get your life right with God. And then number 7, in verse 2, they would be unthankful. Unthankful. You know, the admonition for God's people to remember to be thankful to Him for all of His blessings toward us permeates the scriptures from Genesis through Revelation and is the inevitable outflow of a heart that has been filled with God in His Spirit. Why don't you turn to these? Let's look at Psalm 92, starting in verse 1. Listen to what the psalmist said. He said, "It is good to give thanks to the Lord and to sing praises to your name, O Most High, to declare your loving kindness in the morning and your faithfulness every night." Get the idea? You begin your day with thanksgiving and praise. You end your day with thanksgiving and praise. And all throughout the day, you remember the goodness of the Lord. Psalm 105, verse 1. Psalmist said, "Oh, give thanks to the Lord. Call upon His name. Make known His deeds among the peoples." Well, when your heart is full of thanksgiving, it can't help but overflow in wanting to tell people about God. You know, when you have that much thanksgiving in your heart for what He has done for you, how can you keep that quiet? You want to share His goodness with others, right? How about Psalm 106, verse 1? The psalmist said, "Praise the Lord. Oh, give thanks to the Lord, for He is good, for His mercy endures forever." How about Psalm 69? Starting in verse 30, the psalmist said, "I will praise the name of God with a song and will magnify Him with thanksgiving. This also shall please the Lord better than an ox or bull." You know, God doesn't really want animals. I mean, yes, in the Old Testament, He provided in the sacrificial system that the blood of goats and bulls could temporarily cover sin. But you know, what God is really wanting from our hearts is that attitude of thanksgiving and praise. I mean, honestly, what are you going to give God that He needs? Nothing, right? He doesn't need anything from us. What can I give Him that He wants? He wants your love. He wants your fellowship. And He wants a heart of gratitude. I mean, wouldn't you, if you, let's say, as a parent, you raised a child or children, and to do that you had to work two jobs, you had to go without, just to make sure your children had everything they needed.
1: 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Thanks again for listening, and please join us again next time as we continue to study God's Word. Until then, may the Lord richly bless you and guide your steps as you walk with Him

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1: For the Son of Man has come to seek and to save that which was lost. First of all, let me say that this man, Zacchaeus, came to the door and he didn't say, Jesus saves and keeps and satisfies. Now, that's a good testimony if it's the truth when you give it. He didn't come to the door and say that I'm going to do better. He came to the door and he said, I'm changed. I'm a new man. I'm going to do differently than I've ever done before. I'm turning to the Lord Jesus Christ as my Savior. Jesus had been to his house, and you can always tell the house Jesus has been to. It'll be different. You can tell the heart Jesus has entered. It'll be different.
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1: Sometimes tomorrow begins taking up space before today is finished. 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

0: 3 John verses 2 through 4. Beloved, I pray you may prosper in all things and be in health, just as your soul prospers. For I rejoiced greatly when brethren came and testified of the truth that is in you, just as you walk in the truth. I have no greater joy than to hear that my children walk in truth.
1: This has been your sustaining word of the day, brought to you by Calvary Chapel of Manitowoc.
2: Jesus said, if you believe in him, you will never die. Believers always say we have a soul. No, we don't. We are souls. What we have is a body that we're going to discard and get a brand new one.

Jesus said that whoever believes in him will never die. But Christians die every day. So what did Jesus mean? Well, the body is not the whole of who we are. And for those who belong to Christ, physical death is not our horrible end. God has promised us resurrection and life with him forever. Wow, right? Welcome to Hope for Today with Bible teacher David Hawking. And on this edition of the program, David's beginning a message titled The Fullness of Time from Galatians chapter 4, verses 1 through 7. Stay tuned. 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

0: And in Canada, 888-75-BIBLE, 888-75-2423, and ask for the monthly ministry letter. We can send it to you by email or a print copy by postal mail. And here's David.
1: Well, to all of you, we're in Galatians 4 and just 7 verses, but oh boy, you talk about powerful. When the fullness of time came. You know, the Greek has different words for time. And the very word that's used here, we use in English. Our English word, chronology, comes right off the Greek word, chronos. What does that mean to us? I'll tell you what it means. You talk about prophecy, when the fullness or the completion of the time, when God was ready, he, according to the Bible, sent forth his son made of a woman, made under the law. In other words, Jesus came right on time. Not a minute earlier or a minute later. When you think of all that went on in that Christmas story, it was all being planned and engineered by a sovereign God. Let's look at the first 7 verses, Galatians 4. Now I say that the heir, H-E-I-R, as long as he's a child, differeth nothing from a servant, though he be Lord of all, but is under tutors and governors until the time appointed of the Father. You see, Paul's going to make a play on that. The time appointed by the Father, only in this case, our Father in heaven. Even so we, when we were children, were in bondage under the elements of the world. But when the fullness, everything God ever wanted to do, when the fullness of the time was come, God sent forth his son made of a woman made under the law to redeem them that were under the law, that we might receive the adoption of sons. And because you are sons, God has sent forth the spirit of his son into your hearts, crying, Abba, Father. Wherefore thou art no more a servant, but a son. And if a son, then an heir of God through Christ. And all God's people said, Amen. Let's pray. Father, how thankful we are for your word. And I pray, Lord, that we'll rejoice in the beautiful timing that you have indicated in the Bible happened when you sent your son, our Lord Yeshua, into this world. Help us to understand in a deeper, more profound way than perhaps we ever have. May we go out rejoicing that you sent your son. You said over and over again in the Bible that he was the sent one, sent from the Father into this world. Oh God, help us to rejoice, to understand, and to be committed to what you say. We thank you in the blessed name of our Lord Yeshua, we pray. Amen. Well, let's start by looking at the first 3 verses where he sets this whole thing up. And that's the bondage that we were under. Now, back in chapter 3, you remember that? Verse 13, Christ hath redeemed us from what? The curse of the law, being made a curse for us. Wow, praise the Lord. Back to verse 10. As many as are of the works of the law are under the what? The curse. It's a curse because it will not save you. It will not give you entrance into heaven either. The bondage we were under was the law. 2 things here. In verse 1, you have the relationship of a child to a slave. It says, as long as he's a child, He doesn't differ at all from a slave, though he be Lord of all. In other words, when his parents die and all, he's going to take over. But while he's growing up as a child, he's no different. He doesn't have the inheritance that his father is going to give him. The second thing is not only the relationship of a child to a slave, but the responsibility of tutors and governors. We are not criticizing the law here, though we are exposing its weakness. The law cannot save us. It cannot cause us to grow spiritually. That's why Paul said in Galatians, did you receive what you received when you believed in Jesus by the Spirit or by keeping the law? Well, obviously, by the Spirit. We were under tutors and governors. That's what the law is. Look back to chapter 3, please, verse 24. Let's start verse 23. Before faith came, we were kept under the what? The law. Shut up under the faith which should afterwards be revealed. Wherefore the law was our what? Schoolmaster. It's the word tutor that's used in verse 2 of chapter 4. The law was our schoolmaster to bring us unto Christ that we might be justified by faith. Now we learned in our message, the just shall live by faith, that it is not talking about life now. The context of that quotation is dealing with how we will live forever. The just who are righteous, who have been declared righteous by the Lord because of Jesus Christ, we will live forever. As a matter of fact, one of you came up to me after that message and said, did I hear you correctly that you said we will never die, even if it looks like we did? And I said to him, that is correct, sir. Jesus said, if you believe in him, you will never die. That body may stop functioning, but the person that's in it, it's like my pastor, Barry Stagner, said in a great message. He mentioned that believers always say we have a soul. No, we don't. We are souls. What we have is a body that we're going to discard and get a brand new one. So you see, it's very important what Paul's saying at this point. The just shall live, future, eternity. By what? Law? No, faith. But while we were here, we were under law, tutors, schoolmasters, bringing us to Christ that we might be declared righteous by faith. Amen? So that's why when many of our Jewish messianic fellowships talk about being Torah observant, makes me nervous. We're not Torah observant. We were under the law, but once we come to Jesus Christ and we believe in him, Christ, Romans 10:4 says, is the end of the law to those who believe. Tutors, they were slaves. The tutors were. And took care of and trained the child. Thank you, Lord, for your law. It is holy, it is righteous, it is good. We're not complaining. And governors? Governors were different than tutors who were slaves in the Roman Greco society. Governors managed the life and the lifestyles of the child until a specific time appointed by the father. By the way, he could say at age 16, I think you're ready. Or he might wait till age 30 because of the behavior of the child. You see, tutors and governors were both necessary. Just for a little background on Roman history, since that was a major field of mine, the coming of age of a given child was celebrated by a Roman ceremony. A lot of people believe that the Jews in their bar mitzvah copied the Romans. No, they didn't. They had bar mitzvah long before Roman Republic, which was in 705 B.C. But they had a Roman ceremony that I believe was used to match the spiritual significance that the Jewish people in the empire always did when they had a bar mitzvah or a bat mitzvah. You want to know the name of it? Toga virilis. That's the name of the ceremony. Now, the Greeks had a festival, too. They called it Apaturia and said it's the same as a Jewish bar mitzvah. How about that? Whether we know it or not, or understand it or not, if you've ever had a course in Rome and it was taught properly and adequately, you would have learned that Rome admired the Jews for their culture and their commitment to what God had told them. And they tried to duplicate it. But by the way, the meaning of this is critical to Paul's argument. This is the bondage we were under. It was the law. It was like tutors and governors. Well, they all knew about that. And there's a time appointed by the Father, and that child will never get the inheritance until the Father says so. Sound familiar? In order to get the inheritance, you need to have the ring. Arabon in Greek. It refers to the engagement ring. Now, there's a marriage coming in which you will receive the inheritance, which is exactly what Ephesians 1, 13 and 14 says. So the third thing I'd bring to your attention here in the opening verses, verse 3, is the reality of a spiritual bondage. He says, we were in bondage, now listen to this, under the elements of the world. What is the word in Greek translated elements? It is stoicheia. Did you know that Peter in 2 Peter chapter 3 tells us that one day this old planet's going to be blown up? Amen? So even though you bought a new car, kiss it goodbye, and the new house you just got, the elements of the world are referring to the molecular structure of the planet that's going to collapse under the fire of God's judgment. All of that which people trust in, gone forever. Stoicheia. And here Paul says, we were in bondage under the elements of the world. We didn't even realize it. Which brings us to verse 4 and 5. And now the crux of the argument. When the fullness of the time, and the word is chronos, not seasons, not times, meaning periods of time in history, chronology, watching the clock go around minute by minute. When God is ready, like the Father in the Roman Greco world, when he wants to appoint that child the inheritance, he makes the decision, and the time is appointed by the Father. Well, the time was appointed when God sent his Son. Take your Bibles now and go to Daniel chapter 9. We have one passage in the Bible, Daniel 9, 24 to 27, that tells us specifically the time that God is going to send the Messiah. Are you ready? Daniel 9, 24. 70 weeks are determined. upon thy people and upon the holy city. The word weeks, a translation by King James because they couldn't figure it out. What is the actual word translated weeks? It is Shavua, which is the word seven. So let's get very literal. 77s. How many is that? 490. Are determined. It's a subtle deal. It's a done deal by God. To do the following, to finish the transgression, to make an end of sins, to make reconciliation for iniquity, and to bring in everlasting righteousness, and to seal up the vision and prophecy, and to anoint the most holy. Know therefore and understand that from the going forth of the commandment to restore and to rebuild Jerusalem unto the Messiah, the Prince, shall be 7 sevens and 62 sevens. That total would be 69. The street shall be built again, and the wall, even in troublous times. And after these 69 weeks, and he only uses the last one, 62 weeks, shall Messiah be what? What does it say? Cut off, but not for himself. Thank the Lord. And the people of the prince that shall come shall destroy the city and the sanctuary. And the end thereof shall be with a flood. Unto the end of the war, desolations are determined. And he, this prince that's going to come and destroy, he shall confirm the covenant with many, literally the many, a phrase that always means the majority, 51% or more. He will confirm the covenant with the many for 1 7. And in the midst of the seven, he shall cause the sacrifice and the oblation to cease. And for the overspreading of abominations, he shall make it desolate even until the consummation, and determined shall be poured upon the desolate, or the one making desolate. Some of you are saying, I didn't understand that.
2: This is Hope for Today with Bible teacher David Hawking. And today we're in Galatians chapter 4, verses 1 through 7, for day one of David's message, The Fullness of Time. David returns in just a few moments to close out our program. First, though, Matt's here, and together we want to tell you about some resources that will help you continue studying God's Word.
3: Our series in the book of Ephesians is coming up, and we have a special resource to bring all of the lessons from this Pauline epistle home to your life powerfully.
2: And you're referring, Matt, to our sermon notes and outlines pack. Mm-hmm. These are the sermon notes and outlines your dad used to preach these messages, and we have a pack that covers the whole series in Ephesians.
3: And Jim, this is going to be an awesome series. There's so much guidance, wisdom, and encouragement for believers today.
2: Yeah, and Matt, and the notes will really amp up the impact of the series. Listening friends, consistently share how helpful the notes are as your dad teaches.
3: You can even add some of your own thoughts as we go along.
2: Yeah, there's room for that as well.
3: We mentioned encouragement. Ephesians is brimming with answers and encouragement.
2: Chapter 2, verse 10, Matt, I love this, and I know you do too. For we are his workmanship. We are the workmanship of Christ, created in Christ Jesus unto good works, which God hath before ordained that we should walk in them. Matt, how about chapter 5, verses 15 to 17? You mentioned that one.
3: See then that we walk circumspectly, not as fools, but as wise, redeeming the time because the days are evil. Wherefore, be ye not unwise, but understanding what the will of the Lord is. That is sound guidance for living as a believer.
2: And that's a verse for today, isn't it?
3: Amen.
2: Amen. Well, our featured resource again is David's original sermon notes and outlines for all 16 messages in our series through Ephesians. And again, it starts November 3rd.
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2: Well, thank you, Matt. 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And thank you for your prayers, and if God moves, your support as well. Well, as promised, here's David.
1: Well, folks, we finally made it to chapter 4. And Paul begins, as we have told you, with the words, "Now I say that the heir, H-E-I-R, as long as he's a child, differeth nothing from a servant, though he be Lord of all. But he's under tutors and governors until the time appointed of the Father." Wow, the teaching of Galatians is absolutely phenomenal. And we've chosen the theme from verse 4, "When the fullness of time was come." Our Lord sent his Son, made of a woman. Mary needed a Savior also. She, in her wonderful, magnificent, in the Gospel of Luke, said, "I rejoice in God my Savior." But God sent his Son, made of a woman, and made under the law. He was Jewish and committed to what God teaches in his law. Now, friends, we're talking today about the fullness of time when God brought the Messiah of Israel into this world. And what for? Verse 5 says, "To redeem them that were under the law, that we might receive the adoption of sons." Well, we've got more to tell you about that. I hope you can be with us for every one of these broadcasts. God bless you.
2: Well, thank you, David. Jesus Christ didn't arrive too early or too late. He arrived at the precise moment God had appointed. He sent his Son to redeem us. 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See what God's Word, the Bible, has to say about this and much more tomorrow on Hope for Today.
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6: It's 58 degrees.
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0: You're listening to Straight from the Heart, the Bible teaching radio ministry of Calvary Chapel, Philadelphia. Our teacher here on Straight from the Heart is Senior Pastor Joe Foch. We're currently in the New Testament, going verse by verse through the book of Ephesians. On today's broadcast, we'll continue our study beginning in chapter 1. Before we finish, I'll give you some additional information so you can contact us with any questions or comments. But first, open your Bible to Ephesians chapter 1, and let's join Pastor Joe as he begins.
1: Ephesians chapter 1, we have come as far as verse 7, which begins by saying, "In whom..." And "in whom" is from verse 6, "the beloved." We ended last week with the fact wonderfully that we're accepted in the beloved. And then verse 7 begins, "in whom," in the beloved, "we have redemption through his blood, the forgiveness of sins according to the riches of his grace, wherein he hath abounded toward us in all wisdom and prudence, having made known unto us the mystery of his will according to his good pleasure, which he hath purposed in himself, that in the dispensation of the fullness of times he might gather together in one all things in Christ, both which are in heaven and which are on earth, even in him, in whom also we have obtained an inheritance, being predestinated according to the purpose of him who worketh all things after the counsel of his own will, that we should be..."

filled with truth. It is so pregnant with theological wonder that it's almost hard to break it down. But the easiest way is that in verses 3 to 6, we hear clearly of the Father's will, the things he enacted even before the worlds were made on our behalf with us in mind. Verses 7 to 12 speak about what the Son did in regards to coming into human history, putting on skin and coming into time to fulfill that plan of the Father. And verses 13 and 14 tell us then how God the Holy Spirit stepped into our lives once that work was done to secure it and to secure us so that we sit here today kind of signed, sealed, and delivered. A wonderful collection of words here. It says in verse 7, in whom we have redemption through his blood. This, now you follow through the things last week that we looked at. So wonderful. Coming down to being accepted in the beloved. In whom, in the beloved, we have redemption through his blood. Paul is so exacting. He uses there a perfect tense that's durative when he says redemption. And the idea is having redemption. It's active today in our lives. It's an abiding fact. We are having redemption, past, present, and future. If the Lord tires, we come back here in 15 years and study the same passage. You will be having redemption then, just like you're having redemption this morning. It's durative. It's a perfect tense. It never changes. It covers the past, the present, and the future. He does another interesting thing. He uses one of three words that the New Testament church would have understood in regards to redemption. The first one was a word that means to buy a slave on the slave market, to pay a price. All of them have to do with paying a price. And that is that you buy that slave. That slave belongs to you. This Ephesian church understood all of these terms well because there were 60 million slaves in the Roman Empire. 60 million slaves. And when you bought a slave, that slave was a possession. If that slave burned the gravy, you could kill them and bury them in the yard. Nobody said a word. You could trade your slave for a stereo. You could do it. The slave was a possession. It wasn't a human being. The second word for purchasing, redeeming a slave has a prefix to it. And the idea is there that you're buying that slave out of the slave market, not to go back again. But the third word is a different word, and it has the idea of someone who is buying the slave with the express purpose of setting the slave free. And that's the word that Paul uses here. Apolutrosis. That the redemption that we have and that we're having, that's effective in our lives this morning, is the fact that we were slaves to sin. We were slaves to it. Whatever your own brand and portfolio contained, we were slaves to sin. And because of what God did before the worlds were formed, before the fact that he chose us in him, all of this, then Christ coming buys us then out of the slave market of sin with the express purpose of setting us free from that sin. And there's a definite article here before redemption. It's the redemption. It's the only one of its kind. There's only one way for man to be saved. That's through the redemption of Jesus Christ, through his blood. So Paul says first this, we're accepted in the beloved in whom we are having presently the redemption which is setting us free from the slavery of sin, never to be taken back to it again. And it's through his blood, he says there. And he says that is in context, if you look, of the forgiveness of sin. He uses the specific word there, forgiveness, remission, and it is literally the sending away of our sin. It looks back to Leviticus chapter 16, on Yom Kippur, the Feast of Atonement, when ancient Israel would bring the two goats, one of their blood would be poured out on the mercy seat, and the sin would... The,

The nation's sin would be absolved, everybody forgiven. And then the other goat, symbolically, all of the sin was imparted to that goat, and he was set free into the wilderness, never to be seen, never to be found again. And it's a play on all of that. It tells us in Psalm 103, verse 12, that he separated our transgressions from us as far as the east is from the west. Again, he didn't say north and south. That's only about 8,000 miles, a little over 8,000 miles. My sin needs to be way further away than that. You can go 8,000, well, if the circumference is 24, you go 12,000 miles north, you go 12,000 miles south. As soon as you get there, you turn. But you go west forever and never go east. And you go east forever and never go west. And he separated our sins from us as far as the east is from the west. That is never to meet again. Never. And he sent them away. That is a process he calls the redemption, buying us out of the slave market once and for all, never to be enslaved to sin again. And it says in verse 7 that has taken place by the riches of his grace, the abundance of his grace. Some use the word the plentitude of his grace. Look, his grace in and of itself is immeasurable, but this is talking about the abundance of that grace that he's bestowed upon us to produce redemption and forgiveness. And verse 8 says this about it, about the grace that he just mentioned, wherein he hath abounded towards us in all wisdom and prudence. He has abounded, the Greek is has a prefix, he has super abounded. It's added to the word abounded, which is the idea is more than you can imagine, and then you put super abounded in front of it. The idea is, the only thing maybe you understand, he's overdosed us on grace. He's overdosed. You know, we have people in church, sadly, we've lost, overdosed on drugs. We have some people, they at least made it to the emergency ward. They survived, OD'd. That brings death. Imagine what this is saying is he's overdosed us on his grace, that which brings life. We're overdosed on it. There's more than we need. There's more than we can stand. There's more than you can ever apply to your life. He's super abounded his grace towards us, and it's the grace that sends away our sins so that they'll be forgotten and never seen again. And in that act, he's brought us out of the slavery to our sin, and he set us free, never to enslave us again. And it says he's done that here with all wisdom and prudence. It's the highest Greek word for wisdom. In all wisdom and prudence is understanding. He knows who we are. He knows the load of sin we had. He knows what kind of redemption we needed. He knows what kind of forgiveness we needed. He knows it could only be brought to pass in time in the death of his son, an innocent substitute, so that he could both be just and the justifier of the ungodly. And he did it in such a way, knowing us completely, nothing we would ever do would surprise him, that he overdosed us on grace. There's more than we could ever need. There's more than we could ever use that he's lavished upon us in his son. I think that's a good plan. I think that's a good plan. And he says, then having made known unto us the mystery of his will. Now, he's done that in your life if you're a believer here this morning. He's made known unto you the mystery. Now, it's not mysterious in the sense of some secret thing. This Greek word, the idea, it's mysterious until he brings it in the open. It's not mysterious to you and I anymore. The unbeliever, you know, you tell your unbelieving friends, yeah, the end of the world is coming. Jesus is coming. I can't wait to get out of here. That's a mystery to them. They think you've lost your mind. It's only a mystery till he reveals it. And what has become so real to us is not something we've learned in school by our intellect. It's something that God has made real to our hearts. It is his work. And it says that here, having made known unto us the mystery of his will, according to his good pleasure, look, which he has purposed in himself.
Just think of what we believe today. Think about it. We're sitting here. Think of what we believe. This troubled world of violence and of war, of addiction, of immorality, of people searching and groping, trying to find freedom, trying to find what freedom is. Does it mean we're free to sin? We're free to have whatever sexual lifestyle? We're free to take whatever drug we want? We're free to smoke what we want now? We're free to drink what we want? We're free to do this? We're free to... What is freedom? It isn't, you know, we don't understand. For us, it's freedom to get into another bondage. Think of what we believe sitting here this morning. I'm looking forward to the future. I mean, go on home, watch the news, see if anybody else is. I'm looking forward to the future. Because I know what's coming. I may not want to go through everything between now and then, but I know where we're ending up. I have hope. Think of what we believe. Again, I remember 1969 going down for our physical, Vietnam War. And my friend went down with me and told the military psychologist he didn't know about going because he was religious. The guy said, what do you mean? He said, well, Jesus is coming. He said, I believe Jesus is coming. He said, the heavens are going to split open. He's going to descend on a white horse with his vesture dipped in blood. He's going to come down to the valley of Armageddon. He's going to take over the world and he's going to rule. And the guy just listened to him right up the paper and just said, you know, the final analysis is you need professional help. We don't want you. You know, he just told him the truth. And it was so strange then. Think of what we believe. It says, he's made known unto us the mystery of his will according to his good pleasure, which he purposed in himself. When we go through the word will here four times in these first 14 verses, each time it isn't will in regards to thought or planning. It's will philema in regards to emotion. What this is telling us throughout, and we have to come to terms with, is he wants us. He did all this because he wants you. He did all this because he knows who you are. And he knows who I am. He knows how stubborn we are. He knows how sinful we are. He knows what trouble we were in. He knows how we were in bondage of sin. He knew that before the world's reform. He knew all of that, and he did the things he did, not just intellectually with a plan. He did it. His heart was involved, and he wanted us. He saw us, and he wanted us. Sometimes we don't even want ourselves when we get up in the morning and look in the mirror. He wanted us, and he was willing to pay a price that is unimaginable to us, to watch his own perfect, sinless, eternal son, covered with the sins of mankind, hang on the cross, and then for him to fire his own wrath down on his son to make propitiation, that his own just terms would be satisfied, because he wanted us. Because he wanted us. And it says he's done all this according to his own, the pleasure of his own will, that in the dispensation of the fullness of times, he might gather in one all things in Christ, both which are in heaven and which are on earth, even in him. One of the old writers I'm reading from the 16th century says in these verses, from verse 4 to here, verse 10, he said, Paul has taken us by the Spirit from the mists of eternity pass before the worlds were formed to the glory of an eternity future immeasurable. He's taken us from the place before the worlds were formed where God worked out in his own counsels our salvation and chose us for himself before the worlds were even formed to the day in the dispensation of the fullness of times when we're going to stand forever in his presence in the future in the light of his glory. You know, he's covered all of that in several verses. The dispensation is the idea is to be a household slave or a steward. To be a steward, God is being like a steward over a household or a household steward. He's watching all of human history and time flow out in regards to his own
plan, and it's relative to the fullness of time.

0: Look, it's an interesting word. It's kairos. Sometimes in the Bible, the word time is chronos. We get chronographer. It means just long periods of times, chronos. But whenever it says kairos, then it's speaking about a specific season that marks off those long periods of times. And he says there's something in God's heart of a season that's coming that marks off all the other periods of time when we're going to stand before him in glory, redeemed, forgiven, adopted his own children, chosen before the foundation of the world, standing there to the glory of his grace, and that he wants it that way. His emotions are involved. Whatever's going to happen after today, whatever's going to happen this week, where the economy's going to fall apart, America's going to fail at some point. It's going to happen. All the nations of the world are going to fail. Man is not going to have hope anywhere on this planet. The rapture of the church is going to come. And I'm a pre-tribber. And if you're not, you hope I'm right. The tribulation period. The Antichrist. The return of Jesus in glory at the Battle of Armageddon. A 1,000-year reign on earth from Jerusalem. And then the last uprising, heaven and earth fleeing away, existing no more, a great white throne. And then Revelation 21, he creates bara from nothing, a new heavens and a new earth. No more sin, no more sorrow, no more death, no more suffering, no more pain, no more tears. He finally has it all his way in the dispensation of the fullness of times, kairos, marked off specific times. The day is going to come when we're going to stand before him, sinless, pure, enjoying the fullness of the things we're talking about. And in chapter 2 of Ephesians, he's going to say, in the ages to come, we're still going to be learning about his grace. Don't feel, you walk out of here this morning like I do, thinking, I got part of that, Lord, I mean, there's not a compartment in my intellect or in my heart big enough to hold, I think, what you're trying to say. That's okay. Because it says in the ages to come, he's still going to be revealing of his grace and of his mercy to us. There's a measure of it for you today, and there's a measure of it for me today that we're to embrace and take hold of in faith. But it says here, he's working all this out, made known to us certain things that in the dispensation of the fullness of times he might gather together in one all things in Christ, both which are in heaven, which are on earth, even in him, in whom, in Christ also, we have obtained an inheritance, being predestinated according to the purpose of him who worketh all things after, again, the counsel of his own Thelema, his own will. He's given us an inheritance. We're predestinated to arrive. That's why it says that our inheritance, incorruptible, undefiled, fadeth not away, is reserved for you in heaven, because he knows you're going to get there. He wouldn't bother reserving it if he was wondering if you're going to make it. You're going to make it. You're going to be there. It's reserved for us. We're predestinated to be there. Pro horizo. He's marked out our horizons, and one of them is clearly stepping into the inheritance that he has worked out for you and I in the counsel of his own will. He didn't need us to help. He's done it. What he does is he needs us to believe. We sit here and listen to this and say, I don't know, man, I don't know. That's hard to believe. Well, that's the problem. The problem isn't that it isn't true. The problem isn't that it's not true on God's end. The problem is nobody's ever loved us that way before. No one's ever offered us way less with no strings attached, let alone all of this with no strings attached. Peter says we need to grow in grace and in the knowledge of our Lord and Savior, Jesus Christ. Paul will say here in chapter 3 that he bows his knees before God the Father and he prays that we might comprehend with all the saints what is the height and what is the depth, what is the breadth and the width of God's love for us in Christ Jesus. In the ages to come, we're still going to be embracing that. In the ages to come, we're going to look up and see the Lamb that was slain and fall down and say, holy, holy, holy Lord God Almighty, who was and is to come, and throw our crowns. In the ages to come, every time we look at him. We're going to see a facet of his love and his beauty and his power that we have never seen before. That's what it means. Our inheritance is incorruptible, undefiled. It fades not away. It doesn't ever get worn. Doesn't fade away. You're not going to be in heaven and say, oh, we're singing this song again. You know, we've been singing this song for 14 billion years. Can't they learn a new song? There's none of that. Because every time we look up and see him again, we see something we've never seen because he's infinite. And the same words are the most apropos words. And they're fresh and they're new because of the one that we behold. And we sing them over and over and over. That'll be something, won't it? That will be something. And he says he's worked all of that out according to the counsel of his own will, his own emotion, his own thelema. He wants us. So he's done it. No one can interfere with it.
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4: Jay emailed me to say that he's been taught that Genesis is non-essential to our salvation. So let me point out that the foundation for the gospel of Jesus is laid down in Genesis, where we're told that Adam's original sin separated us from God, requiring Jesus' eventual death on the cross, so that by accepting his sacrifice, we can be reunited with our Creator. Let's be honest. Without the original sin of the first Adam, there's no need for the redemptive sacrifice of the second Adam, who is Jesus Christ. The Bible tells us that if we believe in Jesus, and this means in the Jesus found in God's Word, and accept Him as our Lord and Savior, through grace, by our faith, we'll spend eternity with the Lord Jesus in heaven. If false secular teachings have caused folks you know to alter God's Word, then, as we're told in 1 Thessalonians, let's prove all things and hold fast to that which is good.
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6: It's 55 degrees.

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1: This evening, if you would, please turn in your Bibles to John chapter 19 as we're continuing our study through the Word of God. And I'll give you just a little background information before we get to our text this evening. If you remember from our last study, Jesus was arrested in the Garden of Gethsemane, and he faced three religious trials. The first was before Annas. He was the previous high priest, but kind of the power behind the scene. The people kind of looked to him for direction. And then Jesus went to Caiaphas. Caiaphas was the acting high priest. He was the son-in-law of Annas. And finally, Jesus went before Caiaphas and the Sanhedrin, who found him guilty of blasphemy, of claiming to be God, and they sent him to Pilate for the sole purpose of putting him to death. And this starts the series of three civil trials that Jesus faced. These trials were before Rome or Rome's representatives, and Rome ruled with an iron fist, man. You couldn't, turn on them. They didn't appreciate that, and they took care of it. So the first civil trial was before Pilate, and it was during this first civil trial that Pilate found out Jesus was from Galilee. So he sends him to Herod. Herod oversaw the region of Galilee. He was in town for the Feast of Passover. So he sends him to Herod, and Herod wanted to be entertained by Jesus. He wanted Jesus to put on a show, do some tricks, heal this person, do this, do that. Jesus wasn't going to stand for it. So Herod sends him back to Pilate because Jesus refused to do anything. And this is the third and final trial where this case is going to be decided now. And that's where we're going to pick up our study this evening, this third and final trial. Now, here's the thing. As we're going through this, think of the actors in this or the people involved here like this. To know the flavor of a tea bag, you have to pour hot water on it, and it releases the flavor, right? And the same is true with people. You tend to find out what they're like when hot water, in a sense, is poured out upon their lives. You find out their flavor. And that's what we're going to see with Pilate. We're going to see with the Jewish religious leaders. Hot water is being poured out upon them, and their true flavor came out. And the thing that I want us to look at is when that happens in our own lives, when hot water is poured upon our lives, what flavor comes out? May it be really the fragrance of Jesus instead of anger, hate, retribution. We see with Pilate that he buckled under the pressure of the crowd. So if anything, let's learn from these lessons that God wants us to have his flavor flow from our lives, no matter what comes across our path, no matter what people say to us. And many times we think, well, I have the right to fight back. That may be true. You may have the right to fight back, but is it the right thing to do? You see, it's really not about us. Isn't it about Jesus and we're his representatives? We're ambassadors for Christ. And an ambassador, wherever he goes, he represents the leader, the President of the United States. Our ambassadors represent the President of the United States wherever they go. So by their actions, they're representing him. And by our actions, we're representing the Lord. And what are people seeing? Or, in a sense, when hot water is poured upon our lives, what is the fragrance that's being emitted? So let's pick up here in John chapter 19, starting in verse 1, and see what the Lord has for us this evening as we study through his word. So then Pilate took Jesus and scourged him. Pilate already decided Jesus was innocent. He wasn't guilty. Why scourge him? Why doesn't he just release him? Because the Jewish religious leaders and the Jewish people wanted Jesus crucified, so it was more to appease them, to stay out of trouble with Rome. He thought a good scourging would satisfy their wanting Jesus dead. And here's the thing. The boiling water is being poured out upon the life of Pilate, and the flavor that's coming out of his life is one of buckling under the pressure of the crowd. Instead of doing what was right, Jesus was innocent. He subjects Jesus to this third-degree punishment, this scourging, with the hope that the people will look upon him, look how broken he is, the beaten body of Jesus, and said, you know what, Pilate, let him go. Enough is enough. Here's the thing for us, guys. Never buckle to the pressure of the people. Fear the Lord and obey him. Now, here's the thing with scourging. It was brutal. They would take the prisoner, They would tie him by the wrist to a post with his feet just a little bit off the ground, exposing his back. The whip or flagellum was made up of a bunch of thongs with a lead ball attached to each one, and also pieces of bone and glass and so on, things that would rip the flesh open when it was struck upon the back. And for the Roman soldiers, the way they would do this is they'd start out kind of light. They wouldn't hit you very hard the first time. And the whole idea is that you would confess your crimes against Rome, the things that you did. And if you did, okay. But if you didn't, each time he'd come down harder and harder and harder. It was brutal. In fact, they say that 60% of those that were scourged had those 39 lashes come down upon them, died. That's how bad it was. Barclay makes this point. He says, it literally tore a man's back into strips. Few remained conscious throughout the ordeal. Some died and many went raving mad. Eusebius tells us of martyrs who were torn by scourges down to deep-seated veins and arteries, so that the hidden contents of the recesses of their bodies, their entrails and organs, were exposed to sight. Wow, you know, you read that, it's hard to imagine. And what does it say here in John? They took Jesus and scourged him. That's it, right? I mean, there's nothing about the details of this event. Think about that. I mean, I've heard Christians say, and maybe you have too, I'm alone in doing this for the Lord and no one helps me. It's kind of whining. It's complaining. Instead of saying something like that, why not say what it is, what a joy it is to serve the Lord, with many or with few. It's an honor. It's a privilege. You see, do the work. It's not about fanfare. And that's what we see here with Jesus. They took him and scourged him. That's it. Again, you would think there would be a lot more details. In fact, we see more in the Old Testament about how beaten and bloody he was than in the New Testament. And for Jesus, think about it. Each blow that came down was harder and harder and harder because he didn't have a crime to confess. He was innocent. Isaiah tells us he was oppressed and he was afflicted, yet he opened not his mouth. He was led as a lamb to the slaughter. And as a sheep before its shearers is silent, so he opened not his mouth. He had nothing to confess. He was innocent. And he took the full blow of those 39 lashes. And I think when you understand that, and we'll talk about more of that as we read on, but you can understand why he couldn't carry the crossbeam very far to Calvary. It was he just didn't have the strength. He was so weak. Isaiah 50, verse 6. I gave my back to those who struck me, and my cheeks to those who plucked out the beard. I did not hide my face from shame and spitting. Isaiah 53, 5. But he was wounded for our transgressions. He was bruised for our iniquities. The chastisement for our peace was upon him, and by his stripes we are healed. That's what the Lord was doing for us, or has done for us. But there's still Calvary to go. This is just the beginning. And it doesn't end with this. Look at verse 2. And the soldiers twisted a crown of thorns and put it on his head, and they put on him a purple robe. Then they said, Hail, King of the Jews! And they struck him with their hands. Matthew chapter 27, verse 27 says that there was a cohort or garrison of Roman soldiers, 600 men mocking him, spitting on him. They placed a crown of thorns upon his head, which was a symbol of sin, a purple robe on him as well as beating him up. Now think about it. Who wears a crown but a king? But this was a much different crown than a king. This was a crown of torture. These thorn bushes in the region have these long, hard, sharp thorns, some of 12 inches long. Can you imagine? Stuck on his head, into his flesh. Purple robe, something a king would wear, and yet they're mocking him. And a common practice with these Roman soldiers with their prisoners is they would show their prisoners their fist, and they would blindfold the prisoner, and all the soldiers would hit him with their fist except for one. Then they would remove the blindfold, and if the prisoner was still conscious, they would have him guess which soldier did it. And of course they could never guess. I mean, there's 600 guys there. How do you do that? And this prisoner was beaten to a pulp. In fact, the verb tenses in the Greek text in John 19:3 indicates that the soldiers repeatedly came to him, mocked him, and beat him with their hands. Wow. Again, remember what we read in Isaiah 50, verse 6. I gave my back to those who struck me and my cheek to those who plucked out the beard. I did not hide my face from shame and spitting. Isaiah 52:14. Just as many were astonished at you, so his visage was marred more than any man, and his form more than the sons of men. He was so beaten and bloody that Isaiah says he didn't even resemble a man. When I read this, I always think of the Rocky movie, you know, the first one, where, you know, it's got to cut his eyes just to see to finish boxing, which, you know, would never happen, but it was a movie. But his face was so swollen, and think of the face of Jesus. He didn't resemble a man. They plucked out his beard. Can you imagine? You know, I look at some of these guys who think it's kind of fun to mess around and, you know, have put that tape on you and rip the hair off your chest, and then they scream like a little girl. It's kind of funny to watch. They were pulling out his beard. Can you imagine the pain? And this is the creator of heaven and earth, beaten and mocked for us. And in understanding all that was happening to him, I think you'll understand what Pilate says next and why he said it. Look at verse 4. Pilate then went out again and said to them, "Behold, I am bringing him out to you, that you may know that I find no fault in him." Then Jesus came out wearing the crown of thorns and the purple robe, and Pilate said to them, "Behold, the man." So here's Pilate. He's going before the Jewish religious leaders and the crowds of Jewish people and says, "Look, I'm going to bring Jesus out to you guys." This is after he's scourged, after he's beaten, the crown of thorns on his head. And Pilate wants them to know, look, he's innocent. He didn't confess to any crimes, even though he was beaten so badly. And I think what Pilate's trying to do is instill in their minds, hey, you guys need to release him. He's innocent. And then he brings Jesus out to him. He's beaten, bloodied, disfigured. Did he look like a king? No. He looked like the walking dead. A defeated man with a crown of thorns on his head. And I think Pilate thought the people would have compassion on Jesus now. They saw him. I mean, back is ripped open, face is swollen, bloody, beard ripped out. He didn't even look like a man anymore. And when Pilate brings him out, he goes, "Behold the man." Wow. Can you imagine? One writer said, literally from the precedence of Greek classical examples, this can be translated, the poor man or the poor creature. Pilate was saying, look at this poor, bruised, bleeding creature. Haven't you hounded him enough? And again, I think just Pilate wanted the Jews to say, yeah, you're right. You know what? Let him go. Enough is enough. Look at all he's gone through. Let him go. But that's not what happened. Look at what takes place as this hot water is being poured out upon their lives, and the flavor of their life is being seen in their words, in their actions. Look at verse 6. Therefore, when the chief priests and officers saw him, they cried out, saying, "Crucify him! Crucify him!" Pilate said to them, "You take him and crucify him, for I find no fault in him." The Jews answered him, "We have a law, and according to our law, he ought to die, because he made himself the Son of God." This is mob mentality here. Water's being poured out on their lives, and the flavor that's coming forth is what? We see anger and hatred and bitterness. It's not good at all. And I could be wrong on this, but I have to believe that some of the Jews in the crowd there had to think, you know what, we're wrong here. We should let him go. But I think that the religious leaders were so powerful, so influential. Look, if you went against them, they could kick you out of the synagogue. You lose your job. You lose everything. So they were quiet. One commentator said, some pity may have stirred in the crowd, but the priests and their immediate dependents silenced it by their yell of fresh hate at the sight of the prisoner. And here's the thing. Pilate's like, this guy's innocent. You need to let him go. And they want him dead. They don't care. What they want is they want Jesus put to death. They want to be done with him. And they said, look, he being a man is making himself equal with God. And because of that, he needs to die. In fact, Leviticus 24:16 says, and whoever blasphemies the name of the Lord shall surely be put to death. All the congregation shall certainly stone him, the stranger as well as him who was born in the land. When he blasphemies the name of the Lord, he shall be put to death. Jesus didn't claim to be God. He said he was God. It wasn't a claim. It was a reality. He is God. He said in John 8:24, therefore I said to you that you will die in your sins. If you do not believe that I am, you will die in your sins. Simple. And Pilate, he wants to wash his hands of this mess. And he says, you take him and crucify him. I find no fault in him. But they didn't have, the Jews lost the right to put anyone to death. Capital punishment was taken away by Rome. So why did he say that to them? Maybe he realized that, yeah, the Jews couldn't put him to death and was more of an act of sarcasm. I don't know. He was the one who was in control. But when you look at it, it's the Jews who were in control, it seemed like. And the reality, God was in control of the whole situation here. And the Jews, they just throw it right back at Pilate. They're driving Pilate to do these things. And listen to what Pilate says in verse 8. Therefore, when Pilate heard that saying, he was the more afraid. and went again into the praetorium and said to Jesus, "Where are you from?" But Jesus gave him no answer. Then Pilate said to him, "Are you not speaking to me? Do you not know that I have power to crucify you and power or authority to release you?" Now, the Jews responded to his request of letting Jesus go by saying, "You know, we're not going to do it." They give it back to Pilate. He doesn't want to have anything to do with it. In fact, he's a little afraid now. In fact, exceedingly afraid. Why? Because I think when they said, because he made himself the Son of God, I think it bothered him. Remember, his wife came to him and said, "You know, don't have anything to do with this man. I had a dream about him, man. Don't let him go. He knows he's innocent. He knows there's something special. I don't know if he truly believes he's Almighty God, but this is troubling him. He's exceedingly afraid, and he doesn't want to put this man to death." And so Pilate confronts Jesus. I think he's trying to intimidate him, trying to get him to speak, claiming that he has the power to destroy life or spare it. And really, Jesus doesn't answer him, at least to the question that he puts forth here. Why? Because he already answered him. In John chapter 18, verses 36 and 7, Jesus answered, "My kingdom is not of this world. If my kingdom were of this world, my servant would fight so that I should not be delivered to the Jews. But now my kingdom is not from here." Pilate therefore said to him, "Are you a king then?" And Jesus answered, "You say rightly that I am a king. For this cause I was born, and for this cause I have come into the world, that I should bear witness to the truth. Everyone who hears of the truth hears my voice." Pilate refused the truth that Jesus spoke to him. He wasn't going to give him more truth because he already heard it and rejected it. And that's really a basic spiritual principle. God does not reveal new truth to us if we fail to act on the truth we already know. And Jesus is really going to correct his perspective of the situation. Pilate's like, "I'm in control. I have the power. I have the authority to do whatever I want to you." And what does he say in verse 11? Jesus answered, "You could have no power at all against me unless it had been given you from above. Therefore, the one who delivered me to you has the greater sin." You know, that is not only true of Pilate, but all of us. God is the one who enables us to do the things that we do. And yeah, he'll even allow us to do things that may be bad, and there's consequences to them. Think about the several weeks back, the tragic shooting at the Baptist church in Texas. And there were those who said, "Why didn't God stop it?" Well, I mean, I can't answer that. I'm not God. What I can say is that God did allow it for his plans and purposes, even the evil that occurs. He'll use it for good somehow, some way. I know it because that's what the scriptures say. And God will use even evil to fulfill his plans and purposes. We see it in the tribulation period. The first seal that's opened by Jesus unleashes the Antichrist. And that's a judgment of God, but God is using that to judge the people of this world. I look at Nebuchadnezzar, the king of Babylon, and God used that wicked king. Yeah, he got saved, but not in the beginning. And remember when Daniel rebuked the king of Babylon, Belshazzar, in Daniel 5. He says, "But you, his son Belshazzar, have not humbled your heart, although you knew all this." He knew all the things. I believe it was his grandfather was Nebuchadnezzar. And he says, "And you have lifted yourself up against the Lord of heaven." You knew all this stuff. Your grandfather showed you all these, told you these things. "And they have brought the vessels of his house before you, and you and your lords, your wives, and your concubines have drunk wine from them. And you have praised the gods of silver and gold, bronze and iron, wood and stone, which do not see or hear or know. And the God who holds your breath in his hand and owns all your ways you have not glorified." Man, that is true of every single person on this earth. The God who holds our very breath in his hand and he owns all our ways. We are to glorify him. It doesn't matter how big or small you are, how powerful or insignificant you are. God holds our life in his hand. And apart from him, we can do nothing. Now, back here in John chapter 19, Jesus says, "Therefore, the one who delivered me to you has the greater sin." And the question is, who's he speaking of? The high priest Caiaphas, who turned Jesus over to Pilate? Is he speaking of Judas, who turned Jesus over to the Roman soldiers and the Jewish religious leaders? Maybe the Jewish people in general, because they should have known better. They had the scriptures. All of them could fit in there. And maybe it's all of them that apply. And if you think about it, we're all accountable to God. And by rejecting him, aren't we guilty before him? The only way we're not guilty is by receiving his son, Jesus Christ, as Lord and Savior of our life. Period. It's not our good works. It's his grace and mercy that he's extended to us. Well, back here in John 19, look at verse 12. From then on, Pilate sought to release him. But the Jews cried out, saying, "If you let this man go, you are not Caesar's friend. Whoever makes himself a king speaks against Caesar." When Pilate therefore heard that saying, he brought Jesus out and sat down in the judgment seat in a place that is called the pavement, but in Hebrew, Gabbatha. Now in verse 14, now it was the preparation day of the Passover, and about the sixth hour. And he said to the Jews, "Behold your king." But they cried out, "Away with him, away with him, crucify him." And Pilate said to them, "Shall I crucify your king?" Listen carefully to what they said. The chief priests answered, "We have no king but Caesar." Wow. So he delivered him to them to be crucified. So they took Jesus and led him away. Wow. Pilate continues to try and get Jesus freed. Keep in mind, he's the guy in charge, right? He's the leader. But the Jews are telling him what to do. Why was he so afraid? Because of the Jews. They said to Pilate, "If you let this man go, you are not Caesar's friend. Whoever makes himself a king speaks against Caesar." So Pilate, you let him go? You're a turncoat. You're turning against Rome. You're turning against Caesar. You're going to be in big trouble, buddy. Wow. In fact, this would have been his third strike. And you know the old saying, 3 strikes and you're out. When Pilate first came to the area, he came into town with his men carrying flags with Caesar's face on it. Well, to the Jews, that was idolatry, and they refused to stand for it. So they rioted, they revolted, and they even went to Pilate's house in Caesarea, and he threatened them. He said, "Look, you keep this up, I'm going to cut your heads off if you don't leave." What did they do? They exposed their necks in the rebellion, and many lost their lives. So they sent a letter to Rome complaining about Pilate. That was strike one. Later on, he tried to build a better water system, but didn't have enough funds to finish the project, so he took money from the Jewish treasury. And that resulted in more riots, more trouble, more deaths. Another letter to Rome, number two, strike two against Pilate. And so Pilate is trying to be very careful here, not to get 3 strikes against him because he knows, man, I'm in trouble. And I think the Jews are playing their trump card, and they know they have Pilate where they want him, and there really isn't anything he can do. Again, he's the guy in charge, and there's nothing he can do. If he lets them go, man, they're going to send a letter to Rome. Look at what Pilate did. Wow. Now, if you look at Pilate, you may think, well, man, he's not a really strong leader. But think about it. Let's apply this to our own lives, how we would look. Or to put it another way is, hot water is poured upon our life. What flavor are we giving off? One writer, Erdman, put it like this. He said, "You may do today exactly what Pilate did. He is simply an example of a man who lacks decision of character, who does not possess the courage of his convictions, who tries to compromise with wrong, who disobeys conscience through fear of personal loss." And we need to do what is right, what is good, even though it may not be popular. It may cause us trouble, but it's right. It's what God wants us to do. I've said this often, don't let the fear of man drive you. Let the Spirit of God lead you. That is so important. And it doesn't mean if you do the right thing, everything's going to be perfect. No. You need to do what's right. And for, you know, the Caesars, we have a picture here of something that what the Jews did was horrible. The Caesars were deified. They were thought of as gods. And once a year, you would have to bow the knee and say, "Caesar is Lord." In fact, many Christians, you know, down the road were put to death because they refused to bow the knee to anyone but Jesus. But here's the thing. The Jews had such a hatred for Jesus. It was so intense that they were willing to make this statement, which was in defiance against God. "We have no king but Caesar." I can't even imagine that. They hated him so much they were willing to honor Caesar and turn from God. But that's what hatred can cause us to do. You can end up doing and saying all kinds of things, and some of them may be pretty ugly. And we need to be careful. We need to walk in the Spirit, because if we walk in the Spirit, we will not fulfill the lust of the flesh. And here in verse 16 of John 19, it says, "So he, Pilate, delivered him to them to be crucified. So they took Jesus and led him away." Usually 4 Roman soldiers were in charge of a prisoner. One would walk in front of him, carrying a sign with the prisoner's charges. The prisoner himself, the crossbeam for the cross was like 100 pounds. And they'd go through the streets, taking the longest route to Golgotha. Why? So others would see this and hopefully have an incentive not to follow down that same path and be crucified. And so they're heading to Calvary, the place of the skull. Look at verse 17. And he, bearing his cross, went out to a place called the place of a skull, which is called in Hebrew Golgotha, where they crucified him and two others with him, one on either side,

0: That's all the time we have for today's teaching. If you would like a personal copy of this message, mention today's date when you contact us. Our mailing address is Calvary Chapel, Manitowoc, Post Office Box 224, Manitowoc, Wisconsin, 54221-0224. 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It is the hope of Pastor Joel and the congregation of Calvary Chapel, Manitowoc, that you would grow in the grace and knowledge of our Lord and Savior, Jesus Christ. Until next time, may the Lord nourish you with His sustaining word.
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4: Titus chapter 2 makes it clear there should be no generation gap in the church. Youth needs the experience of age, and age needs the enthusiasm of youth. Young men groping to get started in the dog-eat-dog world of business need godly examples of older men who have managed to be both successful and spiritual. Young mothers struggling to survive the rigors of raising kids and managing a family need to be tutored by older women in the highly skilled craft of making a happy home. Paul tells Titus the young women should be keepers at home. That doesn't mean that a mom should never venture into the workplace, but it does mean that caring for her family should be her primary responsibility. The lure of an exciting career or extra cash has caused many young moms to downplay their domestic instincts. For too many moms, shuffling papers has become more important than raising a family. Your kids and husband need you, Mom. No one can take your place. Whether a mom is employed or not, God wants her to give her family her best. The results will be far more rewarding than a paycheck. Paul reminds us that we are God's own special people. If you sin, don't use the excuse, well, everybody else is doing it. If you're a Christian, you're not like everybody else. You belong to God. He wants you living and looking for Jesus. He's coming back soon. May He find us righteous and ready.
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5: 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I'll do that later. When later may never come. 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
6: It's 11:59.
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2: Won't you come?

1 Corinthians 15, verses 51 to 58. Behold, I tell you a mystery. We shall not all sleep, but we shall all be changed. In a moment, in the twinkling of an eye, at the last trumpet. For the trumpet will sound, and the dead will be raised incorruptible, and we shall be changed. For this corruptible must put on incorruption, and this mortal must put on immortality. So when this corruptible has put on incorruption, and this mortal has put on immortality, then shall be brought to pass the saying that is written, Death is swallowed up in victory. O death, where is your sting? O Hades, where is your victory? The sting of death is sin, and the strength of sin is the law. But thanks be to God who gives us the victory through our Lord Jesus Christ. Therefore, my beloved brethren, be steadfast, immovable, always abounding in the work of the Lord, knowing that your labor is not in vain in the Lord. This has been your sustaining word of the day brought to you by Calvary Chapel of Manitowoc.

Cooler evenings have a way of bringing everyone inside a little earlier. The light fades, the house settles down, and life feels quieter. Before you move on to the next thing, notice what is good. The comfort of being home, a warm room, one good thing from the day that you almost missed. You don't need a perfect day to see God's goodness in it. You just need to slow down long enough to notice there is still something good to thank Him for. WTSWLP, the sustaining word. Not every message needs an immediate reply, especially when your first response probably shouldn't be sent. Sometimes a few quiet seconds can keep a hard moment from getting worse. Before you answer, ask God for wisdom. You can be honest without trying to win. A gentle answer is not weakness. It means having enough self-control to respond differently than you first wanted to. Before you answer, let wisdom speak first. WTSWLP.

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God is calling his people. God is seeking you out. He wants you back in fellowship with him. 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
0: Yes, we all know him, but he's actually much more than just your typical guy next door. He's a highly trained scientist who studies the atmosphere in order to predict the weather. Yes, sir, when he speaks, people listen.
1: 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Well, folks, looks like things have changed a bit. I'll be right back to bring you up to date on this.
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4: It's 12:33.
5: It's 54 degrees.
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7: Today's Wisdom for Women is Proverbs 24, verses 28 through 29. Do not testify spitefully against innocent neighbors. Don't lie about them, and don't say, "Now I can pay them back for all their meanness to me. I'll get even." In this proverb, God Himself is letting us know two things that He hates: lying and being spiteful towards someone. Both are mean, both are destructive. Lying. God hates it. You shall not give false testimony against your neighbor is one of God's top 10 commandments. That shows how important this is to Him. It was God's plan to have an entire nation live with this principle. Just imagine what life would be.

0: Don't say nothing at all. This is Debbie Bryson praying that the practical wisdom of God's Word will make you wise.
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3: This is Ministerial Minute from Mike. Today's word is Elohim. Yesterday we talked about Jehovah, the most often used term in the scriptures. Today we're looking at Elohim. We see it in the first verse of the Bible, in the beginning God. It's used 2,600 times in the Old Testament. Unlike Jehovah, which always refers to Lord God, this describes God 2,300 times. The times when it doesn't, it describes false gods or pagan gods like the gods of Egypt or the gods of the Philistines, traditional judges or magistrates, divine beings. Even the appearance of Samuel at the witch at Endor is used as Elohim. It's more an accepted name of God by Orthodox Jews. It's not in all capital letters when you see it, but it does have a plural ending, which is really interesting. So we see that God is referring to himself in the plural, even back in the Old Testament. This has been Ministerial Minute from Mike. Thanks for listening.
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5: He said, therefore, a certain nobleman went into a far country to receive for himself a kingdom and to return. You see, he's gone back to heaven. He gets the kingdom from the Father, not from you and me. We don't vote him in. When he comes next time, we're told that he'll dash them in pieces with a rod of iron. Friends, he's not asking anybody to vote for him when he comes the next time. They'll either receive him or they'll be destroyed. That's the way it'll be next time. He came the first time as a Savior. Now he said he's gone away to receive a kingdom. And he called his 10 servants, delivered them 10 pounds, said unto them, occupy till I come. But his citizens hated him and sent a message after him saying, we'll not have this man to reign over us. And that's just about what the world is saying to him today. But that's not going to keep God from sending him to the earth.
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7: Your word is a lamp unto my feet and a light unto my path. 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
8: There's a lot the all-knowing, all-powerful God of heaven and earth can choose to do and undo with respect to the laws of nature. But coming up on today's Simple Truths, Pastor Xavier Reese of Calvary Chapel, Pasadena, illustrates how the power to choose him is left entirely up to man.
9: God's omnipotence works to defy the laws of nature called miracles. He caused the earth to stop rotating, though it's described as the sun standing still in Joshua 10:12. But we do the same thing. We say, oh, look, what a beautiful sunrise. No, it isn't. It's a beautiful earth turning. The earth is rotating. God divided the Red Sea, as we've already said. The Jordan on flood season, Joshua 3:13. The minute the priest's feet touched, boom, divided, and they walked across. Naaman, the leper, was cleansed in 2 Kings 5 as he dipped himself in the muddy Jordan. Came up pink as a baby. God's power intervenes on the natural laws. He suspends them. He contradicts them. Jesus turned water into wine. He walked on water. He raised the dead. He healed the blind. He rose from the dead. Those are all miracles. You want to know a bigger miracle? I wish I had a mirror. You. Me. We're here sitting clothed and sane. We're saved. You know what a miracle that is? You know what a miracle you are, that you're saved? You know how much tax money you saved the state of California? God's omnipotence is used to regenerate sinful man. It's used to change your life and mine. Jesus, speaking about the difficulty of rich men entering the kingdom of God, says, with men, this is impossible. With God, all things are possible. Even rich people can be saved. Why do you put it that way? Because it's so hard for rich people to be saved because they trust in their money. He gives us plenty of examples of that. So what we may think is impossible, oh, that guy will never get saved, God says. Anything is possible with me. The power of God is imparted to us, enabling each believer to live victoriously over sin and sin nature. In 2 Peter 1, 3 through 4 says that his divine power has given to us all things pertaining to life and godliness through the knowledge of him who called us to glory and virtue, by which have been given to us exceeding great and precious promises, that through these you and I may partake the divine nature, having escaped the corruption that is in the world through lust. Paul calls God's power the excellency of power. Listen to him in 2 Corinthians 4:7. But we have this treasure in this earthen vessel, that the excellence of the power may be of God and not of ourselves. See, it's God. Whatever you are, whatever, how long you've come, how far you've come, is because God has been working in your life.
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0: news just in. A tornado has touched down here in the valley with a fury beyond compare, leaving behind a massive trail of destruction. Unconfirmed reports estimate hundreds of casualties due to the lack of warning. And sadly, these numbers will most likely only increase in the coming days. Rescue workers are continuing to search for any survivors.
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4: 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The flood of Noah's day provides the perfect conditions. Emeralds remind us of the truth of the history in God's word.
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1: It's 122.
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3: It's 53 degrees.
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1 Corinthians 15, verses 51 to 58. Behold, I tell you a mystery. We shall not all sleep, but we shall all be changed. In a moment, in the twinkling of an eye, at the last trumpet. For the trumpet will sound, and the dead will be raised incorruptible, and we shall be changed. For this corruptible must put on incorruption, and this mortal must put on immortality. So when this corruptible has put on incorruption, and this mortal has put on immortality, then shall be brought to pass the saying that is written, Death is swallowed up in victory. O death, where is your sting? O Hades, where is your victory? The sting of death is sin, and the strength of sin is the law. But thanks be to God who gives us the victory through our Lord Jesus Christ. Therefore, my beloved brethren, be steadfast, immovable, always abounding in the work of the Lord, knowing that your labor is not in vain in the Lord. This has been your sustaining word of the day, brought to you by Calvary Chapel of Manitowoc.

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1: And if there is on the bald head or bald forehead a reddish-white sore, it is leprosy breaking out on his bald head or his bald forehead. Then the priest shall look at it, and indeed if the swelling of the sore is reddish-white on his bald head or on his bald forehead, as the appearance of leprosy on the skin of the body, he is a leprous man, he is unclean. The priest shall surely pronounce him unclean. His sore is on his head. And all I can say is, praise the Lord, I don't have to do this, right? I mean, oh my gosh, can you imagine that? All these different things I'm looking at. I'm sorry, I like you guys, but I don't want to look at you that closely. I'm real sorry. And we kind of went over a lot of verses here, verses 9 through 44, but this was for Israel. And yeah, there are spiritual lessons in here. We'll try and dig them out. But what the Lord was doing was to give these instructions to the priest to kind of take the guesswork out of making a diagnosis. And if they focused on these guidelines with careful examination of the person, they would have a very clear picture of what needed to be done. And always erring on the side of safety by re-examining them, because you don't want the disease to spread. You don't want to isolate someone either from their loved ones or the rest of their family for the rest of their life if they didn't have the disease. So you want to be careful here. And what's interesting to me is you look at verses 12 and 13 of Leviticus 13, it seems strange. You would think that this person should be isolated, and yet the opposite is spoken of. If the leprosy covers the entire body, he shall be considered clean. Why? Well, because there was hope for recovery. One writer said white skin indicated that a healing of the disease had taken place, since the white skin would be new skin that had grown over the raw flesh. That's kind of the idea here. Again, I'm so thankful I don't have to do this. In verses 40 and 41, you know, as for the man whose hair has fallen from his head, he's bald, but he's clean. He whose hair has fallen from his forehead, he is bald on the forehead, but he's clean. So if you're bald or completely bald, bald in your, you know, like I have on the back of my head, which I don't consider myself being bald. If you can't see the bald spot on your head, you're not bald. Now, Max was going to put a camera behind me so he could view the people in the congregation, and he said the bright spot on my head would be too much, and we couldn't do it. Thanks, Max. Appreciate that one. But, you know, if you're bald, you're clean. So that's the way I kind of look at it. You know, praise God for that. Now, today there's like 15 million people that have leprosy, mostly in third world countries. And when you have this disease, it's like being the walking dead. It's a horrible disease. In fact, Easton's Bible Dictionary put it like this. This disease begins with specks on the eyelids and on the palms, gradually spreading over the body, bleaching the hair white wherever they appear, crusting the affected parts with white scales, and causing terrible sores and swellings. From the skin, the disease eats inward to the bones, rotting the whole body piecemeal. In Christ's day, no leopard could live in a walled town, though he might in an open village. But wherever he was required to have his outer garment rent as a sign of deep grief, to go bareheaded, and to cover his beard with his mantle, as if in lamentation at his own virtual death. He had further to warn passers-by to keep away from him by calling out, "Unclean, unclean." Nor could he speak to anyone or receive a return of salvation, since in the East this involves an embrace. I mean, how bad is it? You got this disease, you can't be around your family anymore. Horrible. And this, again, it starts out very small, very benign, and with some spots, it begins to grow, turns white. Your hair starts falling out, your eyebrows, fingernails, toenails become loose, eventually fall off. It affects the joints of your fingers and toes, they begin to rot. And you lose the sensation. It eats away the nerves, this disease. So remember, they're not sleeping at, you know, a Holiday Inn. They're sleeping out in tents. And at night, when they slept, rats would come in. And because they couldn't feel, they would eat their fingers, their noses, their ears, because they lost the sensation. Horrible, horrible disease. Your teeth would fall out because your gums would shrink. And it kept eating away the flesh until you're finally dead. It was a death sentence, really. In fact, Trench wrote, leprosy was indeed nothing short of a living death, a poisoning of the springs, a corrupting of all the humorous of life, a dissolution little by little of the whole body so that one limb after another actually decayed and fell away. Paul, in knowing about leprosy, makes kind of that same point in Ephesians 2, verses 1 through 9, about those who are not in Christ. They're kind of like the walking dead. This is what he wrote in Ephesians 2. He said, and you he made alive who were dead in trespasses and sins, in which you once walked according to the course of this world, according to the prince of the power of the air, the spirit who now works in the sons of disobedience, among whom also we all once conducted ourselves in the lust of our flesh, fulfilling the desires of the flesh and of the mind, and were by nature children of wrath, just as the others. But God, who is rich in mercy, because of his great love with which he loved us, even when we were dead in trespasses, made us alive together with Christ. By grace you have been saved and raised up together and made us sit together in the heavenly places in Christ Jesus, that in the ages to come you might show the exceeding riches of his grace in his kindness towards us in Christ Jesus. For by grace you have been saved through faith, and that not of yourselves, the gift of God, not of works, lest anyone should boast. God has done an amazing work in our life. He's healed us of a deadly disease that really, in a sense, does like leprosy. It just eats away at our life until it finally destroys us. Look at verse 45 here in Leviticus chapter 13. Now the leper on whom the sore is, his clothes shall be torn and his head bare, and he shall cover his mustache and cry, unclean, unclean. He shall be unclean all the days he has a sore, he shall be unclean. He is unclean and he shall dwell alone. His habitation shall be outside the camp. Wow. You know, it's bad enough you got this disease that is just a death march for you. You're going to die from it. But, you know, you had to rent your clothes, isolate yourself, and walk down, and people would see you. You'd have to yell out to them, unclean, so they stayed away from you. Man, horrible. And during the time of Jesus, the Jewish people felt, especially the religious leaders, that if you had leprosy, it was because of some sin in your life. It's your fault. It makes it even worse. It's kind of like Job's friends, right? Miserable comforters. In fact, Jewish custom said that you should never greet a leper, and you had to stay 6 feet away from them. And one rabbi bragged that he would never even buy an egg on a street where he saw a leper. Another one boasted that he would throw rocks at lepers to keep them from coming close. But isn't it interesting with Jesus? What did Jesus do with lepers? He touched them. You know, that was one of the things when AIDS came out. I was there when it happened. I was a nurse, and I took care of AIDS patients. And people were terrified of it. And I thought, you know what, protect yourself. But these people are dying. This is a death sentence at that time for them. And we need to care for them. We need to love them as Christ would. I took care of a patient. His mom was a Christian. He wasn't. He was a cross-dresser back when it wasn't popular. He was in one of the woods areas, and he got beat up so bad he was on a ventilator, a breathing machine. And every day his mom was in there loving him and caring for him. Because that's what Christ would do. You know, I realize today that people of this world think that they're okay, but you know what? They're dying of leprosy, of sin. They have no hope. I know they feel that they do. The hope in this election, the hope in this job, the hope in this, the hope in that. And it ends up being a false hope. And if they really were hopeful, why is there so much depression in our country? Because they're not hopeful. They need drugs to make them feel better. There's no hope apart from Christ. And here's the thing for us, because the world really doesn't like us. I don't know if you've noticed that. So how are we supposed to respond to them? Are we to ignore them, yell at them, mock them, or love them? We're to love them. We could say things, you know what, you're only getting what you deserve. But what if God said, I'm going to give you, Joe, what you deserve? Oh, no, no, please don't. I need your grace and mercy, right? Well, why don't you extend that to those that don't know me, that they may come into the kingdom of God? See, that's a perspective we have to have, because it's going to get worse and worse out there. It's not going to get better, I don't think. And the people are going to get more antagonistic towards us. And it's real easy, because they push our buttons for us to respond in a negative way. But love them into the kingdom of God. It may drive them crazy, us loving them, because they don't get it. Why aren't you mad at me? Why aren't you yelling at me? I'm yelling at you. Because I care about you, and Jesus loves you. You see? Jesus reached out and touched the untouchables. And that's what we need to do. It's a very different world today. But the people are the same, because they need Jesus, and they're hurting. Well, verse 47. Also, if a garment has a leprous plague in it, whether it is a woolen garment or a linen garment, whether it is in the warp or woof or of linen or wool, whether in leather or in any other thing made of leather, and if the plague is greenish or reddish in the garment or in the leather, whether in the wrap or in the woof or in anything made of leather, it is a leprous plague and shall be shown to the priest. The priest shall look at the plague and isolate that which has the plague 7 days. And he shall look at the plague on the seventh day. If the plague has spread in the garment, either in the wrap or in the woof, in the leather or anything made of leather, the plague has an act of leprosy. It is unclean. He shall therefore burn that garment in which is the plague, whether wrap or woof, in wool or in linen or anything of leather, for it is an act of leprosy. It shall be burned in the fire. But if the priest looks, and indeed the plague is not spread in the garment, either in the wrap or in the woof, or in anything made of leather, then the priest shall command that they wash the thing in which is the plague, and shall isolate it another 7 days. Then the priest shall look at the plague after it has been washed, and indeed if the plague has not changed its color, though the plague has not spread, it is unclean, and you shall burn it in the fire. It continues eating away, whether the damage is outside or inside. If the priest looks, and indeed the plague has faded after washing it, then he shall tear it out of the garment, whether out of the warp, or out of the woof, or out of the leather. But if it appears again in the garment, either in the warp, or in the woof, or in the anything made of leather, it is a spreading plague. You shall burn with fire that in which is the plague. And if you wash the garment, either warp or woof or whatever is made of leather, if the plague has disappeared from it, then it shall be washed a second time and shall be clean. This is the law of the leprous plague in the garment of wool or linen, either in the warp or in the or woof or in anything made of leather, to pronounce it clean or to pronounce it unclean. So this is determining if a garment has a contagious disease or if it was safe. They just didn't toss their clothes away. They made their clothes. It was costly. It was work involved. And so, yeah, they just didn't want to destroy them. And the warp and the woof, it seems like the warp is speaking of the outside and the woof is the inside of the garment. I think that's the idea of that. Now, how does that even relate to us today? I think the idea here is God wants us to have a walk of purity, right? Isn't Leviticus all about holiness, the holiness that God wants for our lives? I am holy. He wants us to be holy as well. He wants us to walk in purity. What are we wearing, for example? There are things that we shouldn't be wearing. What kind of clothes are we trying to draw attention to ourselves? Now, obviously, we all comb our hair, fix ourselves up because we want to look nice. We want to be presentable. You know, I wear a suit and tie on Sunday just because, you know, when I worked in a hospital, I didn't get to wear suits and ties. I wore pajamas pretty much to work. They were very comfortable, but I like wearing a suit and tie. On Thursday evenings, I used to wear Hawaiian shirts. And for me personally, the Lord convicted me and said, you know what? You're not in Hawaii. You're in Wisconsin. Although yesterday was pretty much like Hawaii, but that's another story. And so I just wear regular shirts now. So how we dress, yeah, is it honoring to God, or sometimes is it an abomination before God the way we dress? What about television shows we watch? You know, we don't necessarily condone their sin, but by watching it, aren't we doing that? It's kind of what Paul said in Romans chapter 1. And in 1 Thessalonians chapter 4, verses 7 and 8, Paul said, "For God did not call us to uncleanness, but in holiness. Therefore, he who rejects us does not reject man, but God, who has also given us his Holy Spirit." So, you know, how we present ourselves, I think, is really important. I realize that, you know, Christians feel, hey, you know, I'm saved, I'm under grace, I can do whatever I want. Be careful with that, because you're almost opening the door for a license to sin. It's all under grace, so I can do this even though I probably shouldn't. Well, then you shouldn't do it, okay? Because God says, God did not call us to uncleanness, but in holiness, Paul wrote in Thessalonians. Peter tells us in 1 Peter 1, verses 13 through 16, "Therefore, gird up the loins of your mind. Be sober and rest your hope fully upon the grace that is to be brought to you at the revelation of Jesus Christ. As obedient children, not conforming yourself to the former lust, as in your ignorance, but as he who called you is holy, you also be holy in all your conduct. Because it is written, 'Be holy, for I am holy.'" In other words, don't go back to that old lifestyle. The world keeps trying to draw us back. Remember Al Pacino in one of the Godfather movies? "Every time I try to get out, they keep pulling me back in." And that's kind of the world. That's what the world does. It keeps trying to pull us back. Fill yourself up with the things of God, and there won't be any room for the world to get into your life. Now, I don't know about you, but chapter 13 of Leviticus is a little depressing, right? I mean, it's just diseases and not very good. As we move into chapter 14, we kind of have some hope. Hope for the leper. He can be cleansed. And look at verse 1 of Leviticus 14. "Then the Lord spoke to Moses, saying, 'This shall be the law of the leper. For the day of his cleansing, he shall be brought to the priest. And the priest shall go out of the camp, and the priest shall look. And indeed, if the leprosy is healed in the leper, then the priest shall command to take for him who is to be cleansed two living and clean birds, cedar wood, scarlet, and hyssop. And the priest shall command that one of the birds be killed in an earthen vessel over running water. As for the living bird, he shall take it, the cedar wood and the scarlet and the hyssop, and dip them in the living bird in the blood of the bird that was killed over the running water. And he shall sprinkle it seven times on him who is to be cleansed from the leprosy, and shall pronounce him clean, and shall let the living bird loose in the open field. He who is to be cleansed shall wash his clothes, shave off all his hair, and wash himself in water, that he may be clean. After that he shall come into the camp, and shall stay outside his tent 7 days. But on the seventh day he shall shave all the hair off his head and his beard and his eyebrows. All his hair he shall shave off. He shall wash his clothes and wash his body in water, and he shall be clean." Now, there is no cure for leprosy, yet here God makes a provision when they're cleansed. Interestingly enough, nowhere in the Old Testament where a leper who was Jewish was cleansed and the ceremony was performed. Yes, Miriam had leprosy for her sin, her rebellion against the authority of God, and God did heal her, but the ceremony was not performed. Naaman was also a leper who was not Jewish, but a commander of the Syrian army. He was cleansed of leprosy in 2 Kings 5, verses 1 through 19. I do not believe for the Jewish people we see a cleansing of leprosy in the Old Testament. And my support for that comes from Jesus in Luke 4:27, where he said, "And many lepers were in Israel in the time of Elijah the prophet, and none of them was cleansed except Naaman the Syrian." Isn't that interesting? Jesus even makes that point. There are a lot of leprous Jewish people, but none of them were healed. But this pagan man, this Gentile, Naaman, was. So here we are, over 1,500 years or more, there's been no cleansing of a leper. But the priests had to study all this, right? But they never got to use it. And then in Matthew chapter 8, we're told, when he had come down from the mountain, when Jesus did, great multitudes followed him. And behold, a leper came and worshipped him, saying, "Lord, if you are willing, you can make me clean." Then Jesus put out his hand and touched him, saying, "I am willing, be cleansed." Immediately his leprosy was cleansed. And Jesus said to him, "See that you tell no one, but go your way, show yourself to the priest, and offer the gift that Moses commanded as a testimony to them." So here's a man who was cleansed of leprosy, something that was not seen ever in Israel. And now he's healed. And Jesus says, "Go to the priest and offer the gift that Moses commanded." Can you imagine? Here's this leprous man, you know, going to the temple. I don't know if they had a door like that, but I'm going to use one, because I'm up here and I can do that. He knocks on the door and the priest comes, "Hey, can I help you? I was healed of leprosy." Can you imagine the look on the priest's face? I'm sure he turns around, he goes to the other buddies of his, the other priests. "We got a Leviticus 14 over here. What's a Leviticus 14? We got to go look this thing up," right? Wow. Here, I find this amazing. Why did Jesus tell this man, go to the priest and tell them all this? Well, yeah, it's what the law said, but he also said it's a testimony to them. A testimony of what? Of Jesus being the Messiah. There was never a healing of the Jews of leprosy. Now all of a sudden, Jesus is here and he heals this man. It's a testimony to who he is. And yet, many of them missed it. You know, God has given us a provision in his word to be cleansed of sin. And that's through the shed blood of Jesus Christ on the cross of Calvary. And our salvation should be a testimony to the world of what God has done. And yet many are not even proclaiming their testimony. And others, you know, are afraid to. But look at what God has done in our lives. We were dead in sin. We're a living testimony to what God can do. And I think that it's really important that we stand up in this day where it's really getting dark. And I realize many Christians complain, it's getting so bad out there. It's so dark out there. You know what's really interesting to me is when my kids were young and we would go camping, it could be pitch black out and you turn on a little flashlight. And what happens? Lights up the whole area. It's kind of crazy how bright it can be. Why? Because it's so dark. And that's us. I mean, we stick out like a sore thumb, I'm sorry to say. But yeah, people look at us and they scratch their head. They don't get us. Let's shine brightly for the Lord. I think that's so important, especially in the days we're living in. Look at verse 10 here in Leviticus 14, where we're told this. "And on the eighth day you shall take two male lambs without blemish, one ewe lamb of the first year without blemish, 3/10 of an ephah of fine flour mixed with oil as a grain offering, and one log of oil, Then the priest who makes him clean shall present the man who is to be made clean, and those things before the Lord at the door of the tabernacle of meeting. And the priest shall take one male lamb and offer it as a trespass offering.

0: That's all the time we have for today's teaching. If you would like a personal copy of this message, mention today's date when you contact us. Our mailing address is Calvary Chapel, Manitowoc, Post Office Box 224, Manitowoc, Wisconsin, 54221-0224. Our telephone number is area code 920-682-6163. 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It is the hope of Pastor Joe and the congregation of Calvary Chapel, Manitowoc, that you would grow in the grace and knowledge of our Lord and Savior, Jesus Christ. Until next time, may the Lord nourish you with His sustaining word.
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2: It's 229. It's 52 degrees.
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1: And so Pilate confronts Jesus. I think he's trying to intimidate him, trying to get him to speak, claiming that he has the power to destroy life or spare it. And really, Jesus doesn't answer him, at least to the question that he puts forth here. Why? Because he already answered him. In John chapter 18, verses 36 and 7, Jesus answered, "My kingdom is not of this world. If my kingdom were of this world, my servant would fight so that I should not be delivered to the Jews. But now my kingdom is not from here." Pilate therefore said to him, "Are you a king then?" And Jesus answered, "You say rightly that I am a king. For this cause I was born, and for this cause I have come into the world, that I should bear witness to the truth. Everyone who hears of the truth hears my voice." Pilate refused the truth that Jesus spoke to him. He wasn't going to give him more truth because he already heard it and rejected it. And that's really a basic spiritual principle. God does not reveal new truth to us if we fail to act on the truth we already know. And Jesus is really going to correct his perspective of the situation. Pilate's like, "I'm in control. I have the power. I have the authority to do whatever I want to you." And what does he say in verse 11? Jesus answered, "You could have no power at all against me unless it had been given you from above. Therefore, the one who delivered me to you has the greater sin." You know, that is not only true of Pilate, but all of us. God is the one who enables us to do the things that we do. And yeah, he'll even allow us to do things that may be bad, and there's consequences to them. Think about the several weeks back, the tragic shooting at the Baptist church in Texas. And there were those who said, "Why didn't God stop it?" Well, I mean, I can't answer that. I'm not God. What I can say is that God did allow it for his plans and purposes. Even the evil that occurs, he'll use it for good somehow, some way. I know it because that's what the scriptures say. And God will use even evil to fulfill his plans and purposes. We see it in the tribulation period. The first seal that's opened by Jesus unleashes the Antichrist. And that's a judgment of God, but God is using that to judge the people of this world. I look at Nebuchadnezzar, the king of Babylon, and God used that wicked king. Yeah, he got saved, but not in the beginning. And remember when Daniel rebuked the king of Babylon, Belshazzar, in Daniel 5. He says, "But you, his son Belshazzar, have not humbled your heart, although you knew all this." He knew all the things. I believe it was his grandfather was Nebuchadnezzar. And he says, "And you have lifted yourself up against the Lord of heaven." You knew all this stuff. Your grandfather showed you all these, told you these things. "And they have brought the vessels of his house before you, and you and your lords, your wives, and your concubines have drunk wine from them. And you have praised the gods of silver and gold, bronze and iron, wood and stone, which do not see or hear or know. And the God who holds your breath in his hand and owns all your ways you have not glorified." Man, that is true of every single person on this earth. The God who holds our very breath in his hand and he owns all our ways, we are to glorify him. It doesn't matter how big or small you are, how powerful or insignificant you are. God holds our life in his hand. And apart from him, we can do nothing. Now, back here in John chapter 19, Jesus says, "Therefore, the one who delivered me to you has the greater sin." And the question is, who's he speaking of? The high priest Caiaphas, who turned Jesus over to Pilate? Is he speaking of Judas, who turned Jesus over to the Roman soldiers and the Jewish religious leaders? Maybe the Jewish people in general, because they should have known better. They had the scriptures. All of them could fit in there. And maybe it's all of them that apply. And if you think about it, we're all accountable to God. And by rejecting him, aren't we guilty before him? The only way we're not guilty is by receiving his son, Jesus Christ, as Lord and Savior of our life. Period. It's not our good works. It's his grace and mercy that he's extended to us. Well, back here in John 19, look at verse 12. "From then on, Pilate sought to release him. But the Jews cried out, saying, 'If you let this man go, you are not Caesar's friend. Whoever makes himself a king speaks against Caesar.' When Pilate therefore heard that saying, he brought Jesus out and sat down in the judgment seat in a place that is called the pavement, but in Hebrew, Gabbatha. Now, in verse 14, "Now it was the preparation day of the Passover, and about the sixth hour. And he said to the Jews, 'Behold your king.' But they cried out, 'Away with him, away with him, crucify him.'

go, you are not Caesar's friend. Whoever makes himself a king speaks against Caesar. So Pilate, you let him go? You're a turncoat. You're turning against Rome. You're turning against Caesar. You're going to be in big trouble, buddy. Wow. In fact, this would have been his third strike. And you know the old saying, three strikes and you're out. When Pilate first came to the area, he came into town with his men carrying flags with Caesar's face on it. Well, to the Jews, that was idolatry, and they refused to stand for it. So they rioted, they revolted, and they even went to Pilate's house in Caesarea, and he threatened them. He said, look, you keep this up, I'm going to cut your heads off if you don't leave. What did they do? They exposed their necks in the rebellion, and many lost their lives. So they sent a letter to Rome complaining about Pilate. That was strike one. Later on, he tried to build a better water system, but didn't have enough funds to finish the project, so he took money from the Jewish treasury. That resulted in more riots, more trouble, more deaths. Another letter to Rome, number two, strike two against Pilate. And so Pilate is trying to be very careful here, not to get three strikes against him because he knows, man, I'm in trouble. And I think the Jews are playing their trump card, sorry. And they know they have Pilate where they want him, and there really isn't anything he can do. Again, he's the guy in charge, and there's nothing he can do. If he lets them go, man, they're going to send a letter to Rome. Look at what Pilate did. Wow. Now, if you look at Pilate, you may think, well, man, he's not a really strong leader. But think about it. Let's apply this to our own lives, how we would look. Or to put it another way is, hot water is poured upon our life. What flavor are we giving off? One writer, Erdman, put it like this. He said, you may do today exactly what Pilate did. He is simply an example of a man who lacks decision of character, who does not possess the courage of his convictions, who tries to compromise with wrong, who disobeys conscience through fear of personal loss. Man, we need to do what is right, what is good, even though it may not be popular. It may cause us trouble, but it's right. It's what God wants us to do. I've said this often, don't let the fear of man drive you. Let the Spirit of God lead you. That is so important. And it doesn't mean if you do the right thing, everything's going to be perfect. No. You need to do what's right. We have a picture here of something that what the Jews did was horrible. The Caesars were deified. They were thought of as gods. And once a year, you would have to bow the knee and say, Caesar is Lord. In fact, many Christians, you know, down the road were put to death because they refused to bow the knee to anyone but Jesus. But here's the thing. The Jews had such a hatred for Jesus. It was so intense that they were willing to make this statement, which was in defiance against God. We have no king but Caesar. I can't even imagine that. They hated him so much they were willing to honor Caesar and turn from God. But that's what hatred can cause us to do. You can end up doing and saying all kinds of things, and some of them may be pretty ugly. And we need to be careful. We need to walk in the Spirit, because if we walk in the Spirit, we will not fulfill the lust of the flesh. And here in verse 16 of John 19, it says, so he, Pilate, delivered him to them to be crucified, so they took Jesus and led him away. Usually four Roman soldiers were in charge of a prisoner. One would walk in front of him, carrying a sign with the prisoner's charges. The prisoner himself, the cross beam for the cross was like 100 pounds. And they'd go through the streets, taking the longest route to Golgotha. Why? So others would see this and hopefully have an incentive not to follow down that same path and be crucified. And so they're heading to Calvary, the place of the skull. Look at verse 17. And he, bearing his cross, went out to a place called the place of a skull, which is called in Hebrew Golgotha, where they crucified him and two others with him, one on either side, and Jesus in the center. Calvary was located outside the city, just as the scripture tells us. In Hebrews 13, verses 11 through 13, we're told, for the bodies of those animals whose blood is brought into the sanctuary by the high priest for sin are burned outside the camp. Therefore, Jesus also, that he might sanctify the people with his own blood, suffered outside the gate. Therefore, let us go forth to him outside the camp, bearing his reproach. So if you go to Israel or you look at maps of Golgotha, the place of the skull, in the rock, it looks like a skull is cut out. It's the most amazing thing. And up above is a hill, and they believe that's where Calvary was, high, so everyone could see. Tragically today, what's below is a bus stop, and people come and go, they're busy, not even realizing what Almighty God did for them, just a little bit up that hill. Crazy. Think about

about all the sacrifices that were made in the temple. And what Jesus is doing here is he's moving outside the temple. He's moving outside the city of Jerusalem. He's at Golgotha. And I think what he's doing is showing that there has to be a break from Judaism, just like we have to break away from all those things that are holding us back from Jesus and meet him where he's at. Think about where you came from. I could just tell you where I came from. I came from Catholicism, even though, you know, I thought it was just a bunch of baloney anyway. I was a really bad Catholic, but breaking all those traditions. You know, when I would go to funerals of my family and go into a Catholic church, I'll tell you, you go down the aisle, you still want to get on your knees. It's the craziest thing. Jesus isn't up there, guys. He's not on the cross. He's in heaven, seated at the right hand of the Father. In Galatians 3, Paul said, Christ has redeemed us from the curse of the law, having become a curse for us, for it is written, cursed is everyone who hangs on a tree, that the blessing of Abraham might come upon the Gentiles in Christ Jesus, that we might receive the promise of the Spirit through faith. How did he do it? He made him who knew no sin to be sin for us, that we might become the righteousness of God in him. He became sin for us. He paid in full the penalty for our sins so we can have the righteousness of Christ imputed into our lives. Let me ask you this. Can I be any more righteous? No. If it's the righteousness of Christ that has been imputed into my life by faith, how could I be more righteous than that? I can't. Does that mean I could do whatever I want? Well, in a sense, yeah, but I'm not going to do those things because I love the Lord. I hope that makes sense. And for what Jesus endured, I think we lose sight because, you know, crucifixion's from the past. We don't see that today. We don't see that kind of brutality. But it was horrible. Again, like scourging was bad. I can't even imagine the pain. Think about it. His back is ripped open. They nail him to the cross. They lift him up. And to breathe, he's got to raise himself up. So every time he does, his back is rubbing against that cross. Wow. The Roman statesman Cicero said of crucifixion, he said, it is a crime to bind a Roman citizen. To scourge him is an act of wickedness. To execute him is almost murder. What shall I say of crucifying him? An act so abominable, it is impossible to find any word adequately to express it. That's what they thought of it. Tacitus called crucifixion a torture fit only for slaves. One commenter made this comment. He said, archaeologists discovered in 1968 the remains of a man crucified in Jesus' era. The study of the remains revealed that the victim was nailed to the cross in a sitting position, both legs over sideways, with the nail penetrating the sides of both feet just below the heel. The arms were stretched out, each stabbed by a nail in the forearm. Dr. Nico Haas, Hebrew University anatomy professor, described it as a compulsive position, a difficult and unnatural posture, meant to increase the agony of the sufferer. Every time Jesus needed to take a breath, he would have to push himself. His knees were slightly bent. Here he is, to take a breath, push up, and then he release again. I can't, the agony of being on that cross, the pain, it blows me away. On either side of Jesus were two criminals being crucified also. And here's a beautiful picture. One of the criminals gets saved. So on one side, you have a criminal who refused to repent, refused to come to Jesus, and is unsaved. The other side is a believer. Jesus came to save all, but not all receive him. And there's the beautiful picture. Both had a choice. One received, the other rejected. Look at verse 19. Now Pilate wrote a title and put it on the cross, and the writing was, Jesus of Nazareth, the King of the Jews. The many of the Jews read this title, for the place where Jesus was crucified was near the city, and it was written in Hebrew, Greek, and Latin. Then the chief priests of the Jews said to Pilate, do not write the King of the Jews. But he said, I am the King of the Jews. Pilate answered, what I have written, I have written. So Pilate puts this sign over the head of Jesus, Jesus of Nazareth, King of the Jews. Jewish religious leaders are upset. They want Pilate to change it. And it's interesting. He fights for this. Pilate says, I'm not changing it. Well, he should have released him, man. In fact, interestingly enough, in the Greek, it suggests that the Jews kept asking Pilate, pestering him, repeatedly wanted him to change the sign to read, you know, this man claimed to be the son of, or the King of the Jews. He wasn't the King of the Jews. That's what he claimed to be. And literally, Pilate said, what I have written, I have written, and it's always going to remain written. Man,
Why did he do that? Why did he fight for this? Well, Clark gives us some insight to the reason. He said, that is, I will not alter what I have written. The Roman laws forbade the sentence to be altered when once pronounced. And as this inscription was considered as the sentence pronounced against our Lord, therefore it could not be changed. So Pilate made it. He couldn't change it. Three languages. Why? Well, Hebrew is the language of, you might say, religion, Greek, a philosophy, and Latin was the law. And we all crucified Jesus, didn't we? Whatever walk of life we're from, wherever we came from, our sin put him up on that cross. Look at verse 23. Then the soldiers, when they had crucified Jesus, took his garments and made four parts, to each soldier a part, and also the tunic. Now the tunic was without seam, woven from the top in one piece. And they said therefore among themselves, let us not tear it, but let us cast lots for it. Whose it shall be, that the scripture might be fulfilled, which says, they divided my garments among them, and for my clothing they cast lots. Therefore the soldiers did these things. So Jesus is there hanging on the cross. He's either naked or has a loincloth on him. The Jews, they always used loincloths when they stoned a man, but the Romans didn't. They wanted to humiliate you as much as possible, and they hung these prisoners on crosses naked. Sometimes they last 2-3 days. And here are these soldiers. And it's interesting, they're not even aware of fulfilling this prophecy, but they are. They're doing it. A prophecy given 1,000 years before it even had happened, dividing his garments. In Psalm 22, we see it. In fact, there were 33 prophecies fulfilled in all on this day alone. 33. People always say, oh, Jesus got a little too big for his britches. Things got out of control. Not at all. They were totally in control. He fulfilled what was spoken of completely. Verse 25 says, now there stood by the cross of Jesus his mother and his mother's sister, Mary, the wife of Clopas, and Mary Magdalene. When Jesus therefore saw his mother and the disciple whom he loved standing by, he said to his mother, woman, behold your son. Then he said to the disciple, behold your mother. And from that hour, that disciple took her to his own home. Now, four women at the foot of the cross, there are also a man, John, I believe it is. The rest were hiding. They were in fear. But these women were there. Mary, the mother of Jesus, and can you imagine the pain she was going through as she watched her son go through all of this? If you remember in our study back in Luke chapter 2, verses 34 and 35, Simeon prophesied over Jesus. And then he said this about what Mary would go through. He said, behold, this child is destined for the fall and rising of many in Israel, and for a sign which will be spoken against. Yes, a sword will pierce through your own soul also, that the thoughts of many hearts may be revealed. That's what we see here, the sword piercing her heart as she saw her son being crucified for the sins of the world. We see Mary's sister Salome, the mother of James and John, which would make them cousins to Jesus. There was Mary, the wife of Clopas, who could have been one of the men that Jesus appeared to on the road to Emmaus. Mary Magdalene, who had the demons cast from her by Jesus. And can you imagine the horror, the pain, seeing their Lord, their son, their relative, their friend crucified? And there they were at the foot of the cross. You know, how many times, you know, we're going through a tough time, you know, we're overwhelmed by a situation or things that just seem out of control. And instead of bringing it to Jesus, instead of doing what God wants us to do, we just kind of hide away, lock ourselves behind closed doors. I don't want to know anyone. I don't want to see anyone. I don't want to hear from anyone. And Satan goes, gotcha. You see, we need each other. That's the reality. And I give these women a lot of credit. Most of the people there watching this were hostile to Jesus. And here are those who loved him. Now, it says that the disciple whom he loved standing by was also there. I think it's John. It's interesting. Did Jesus love John more than the others? Here's the amazing thing about God. We could all say that about them. Jesus loves me more. He does. He loves you more. Isn't it incredible how God can do that? Now, why did Jesus entrust John with the care of his mother? She had other kids, right? She had sons. She had daughters. I think the reason is simple. They weren't believers yet. The bond between believers can be closer than the bond between our own families if they don't believe. It's all because of Jesus. I mean, really, can you sit down with your unsaved family members and talk about Jesus at all? Absolutely not. You could talk about anything almost. But when you bring Jesus up, you could probably talk about religion, you know, something that is not very deep.
But once you bring Jesus into the picture, man, it gets nasty. And I think that's why John is told to watch over Mary by Jesus. Jesus was the oldest. He cared for his mom. I believe his stepfather Joseph died when he was younger. And now he's entrusting John to take over that task. Now, why does Jesus call his mother woman instead of mom or call her mother? I mean, he says to John, behold your mother. But he says, woman, behold your son. Well, it wasn't a lack of respect at all when he said woman. But think about what Jesus was doing. He's telling John, look, this is your mother now. You care for her. Jesus was going away. I think, you know, my pastor put it like this. He said, in calling his mother woman, the Lord did not show any lack of respect, but it's noticeable that he did not call her mother. Does this have any lesson for those who might be tempted to exalt Mary to the place where she is adored? Jesus here instructed John to care for Mary as if she were his own mother. John obeyed and took Mary to his own home. Mary was highly blessed by God. There is no doubt about it. I am not negating it, what she did, but she was a sinner like everyone else. She needed a Savior. She even spoke of that in Luke, my God, my Savior. We've kind of exalted her, put her as co-redeemer in some churches. That's tragic. The Bible says there's only one mediator between God and man, and it's not Mary. Although it doesn't say it's not Mary, but it's Jesus. There's only one. Do you understand why the Roman Catholic Church doesn't want you to know the Bible? Because it'll expose the false. And what's happened within the Roman Catholic Church for years is happening in Protestant churches today. They've removed the Word of God and they replaced it with another book. Or you see the pastor up there holding the Word of God, smiling, and not using it. Well, you know, when I grew up, we had this huge Bible on our coffee table. If any of you know what coffee tables are, I don't even know if they're still around today. It was a huge Bible, and it had pictures in there. But it was just a display book. You never looked at it. Well, I looked at the pictures because they were kind of cool. But you never read it. Well, how do you know if the person who's doing the teaching is telling you the truth? You see, you don't. But God will tell you the truth 100% of the time. That's important. So, again, be very careful with what sometimes traditions bring into the church. Not every tradition is bad or evil. But if it goes contrary to the Word of God, yes, it is. It's as simple as that. Well, look at verse 28. After this, Jesus, knowing that all things were now accomplished, that the scripture might be fulfilled, said, I thirst. Now a vessel of sour wine was sitting there, and they filled a sponge with sour wine, put it on hyssop, and put it to his mouth. So when Jesus had received the sour wine, he said, it is finished. And bowing his head, he gave up his spirit. So John kind of skips over the 3 hours of darkness that covered the earth from noon to 3 p.m., This is when, I believe, the sins of the world were placed upon Jesus, when the Father turned his face from the Son. John focuses now on a short period of time before Jesus gave up his spirit. And we're told that the soldiers gave him sour wine to drink. And yeah, he was thirsty, dehydrated. They probably tied a sponge to the end of a rod with hyssop and pressed it to his lips. This is not the vinegar mixed with gall, which had been offered to him earlier. We read of that in Matthew 27:34. That would act as a pain reliever, and he wanted to be fully conscious as he bore the sins of the world. Now, it was after this, after he had paid in full the penalty for our sins, that he cried out in the Greek, it is finished, or tetelestai, excuse me, in the Greek, it is finished. The work of redemption was completed. You see, all things were completed. The work was done. And I think many, I don't know if they get confused or they're swayed by what others are saying about this word, tetelestai, or it is finished, paid in full. But it's pretty clear. There was a debt that we owed for our sins, which we could never pay. But Jesus paid it in full. Think about it like this. We're at a restaurant, and I see you guys sitting over there, okay? And I tell the waitress, look, I'm paying their meal in full. I got the tip. I got everything covered. It's paid in full. You get up. You know, well, can I pay something for the bill? No, it's already paid in full. Well, let me put in a tip. No, the tip's already done. It's paid in full. You don't owe anything.

That's all the time we have for today's teaching. If you would like a personal copy of this message, mention today's date when you contact us. Our mailing address is Calvary Chapel, Manitowoc, Post Office Box 224, Manitowoc, Wisconsin, 54221-0224. Our telephone number is area code 920-682-6163. 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It is the hope of Pastor Joe and the congregation of Calvary Chapel, Manitowoc, that you would grow in the grace and knowledge of our Lord and Savior, Jesus Christ. Until next time, may the Lord nourish you with His sustaining word.

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2: In Titus chapter 3, the Christian is reminded that he's a member of the kingdom of God and the kingdom of men. We have a responsibility toward both. It's our job to obey the laws of the Lord and the laws of the land. Have pity on the lost. Never forget that we too are once unsaved sinners. It was not our righteous deeds or good works that led to our salvation. God saved us on account of His mercy. He had pity on us. He loved us enough to purify our blemished and broken hearts. God not only cleansed us, but regenerated us. A bath will wash the dirt off my little boy, but it has no effect on his desire to get dirty. The work of Jesus not only cleansed, but changed my heart. A divine transplant took place the day I was saved. My nature was replaced with the nature of Jesus. Now my desires are different. The mature believer knows what's worth fighting for and what's not. They say, a bulldog can whip a skunk, but is it really worth the effort? Some arguments are not worth winning if we lose a brother in the process. Yet there are people who seem to delight in being divisive. Such a person cannot be allowed to harm the harmony of a church. Warn him twice, and if he does not change his way, send him on his way. Paul gives instructions to his pals, and he closes the letter by reminding us that our actions speak louder than our words.
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2: What is the most precious substance on earth? 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

0: There's a lot the all-knowing, all-powerful God of heaven and earth can choose to do and undo with respect to the laws of nature. But coming up on today's Simple Truths, Pastor Xavier Reese of Calvary Chapel, Pasadena, illustrates how the power to choose Him is left entirely up to man.
1: God's omnipotence works to defy the laws of nature, called miracles. He caused the earth to stop rotating, though it's described as the sun standing still in Joshua 10:12. But we do the same thing. We say, oh, look what a beautiful sunrise. No, it isn't. It's a beautiful earth turning. The earth is rotating. God divided the Red Sea, as we've already said. The Jordan on flood season, Joshua 3:13. The minute the priest's feet touched, boom, divided, and they walked across. Naaman, the leper, was cleansed in 2 Kings 5 as he dipped himself in the muddy Jordan, came up pink as a baby. God's power intervenes on the natural laws. He suspends them. He contradicts them. Jesus turned water into wine. He walked on water. He raised the dead. He healed the blind. He rose from the dead. Those are all miracles. You want to know a bigger miracle? I wish I had a mirror. You. Me. We're here sitting clothed and sane. We're saved. You know what a miracle that is? You know what a miracle you are? That you're saved? You know how much tax money you saved the state of California? God's omnipotence is used to regenerate sinful man. It's used to change your life and mine. Jesus, speaking about the difficulty of rich men entering the kingdom of God, says, with men, this is impossible. With God, all things are possible. Even rich people can be saved. Why do you put it that way? Because it's so hard for rich people to be saved because they trust in their money. He gives us plenty of examples of that. So what we may think is impossible, oh, that guy will never get saved, God says. Anything's possible with me. The power of God is imparted to us, enabling each believer to live victoriously over sin and sin nature. And 2 Peter 1:3 through 4 says that his divine power has given to us all things pertaining to life and godliness through the knowledge of him who called us to glory and virtue, by which have been given to us exceeding great and precious promises, that through these you and I may partake the divine nature, having escaped the corruption that is in the world through lust. Paul calls God's power the excellency of power. Listen to him in 2 Corinthians 4:7. But we have this treasure in this earthen vessel, that the excellence of the power may be of God and not of ourselves. See, it's God. Whatever you are, whatever, how long you've come, how far you've come, is because God has been working in your life.
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4: It's 52 degrees.
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1 Corinthians 15, verses 51 to 58. Behold, I tell you a mystery. We shall not all sleep, but we shall all be changed. In a moment, in the twinkling of an eye, at the last trumpet. For the trumpet will sound, and the dead will be raised incorruptible, and we shall be changed. For this corruptible must put on incorruption, and this mortal must put on immortality. So when this corruptible has put on incorruption, and this mortal has put on immortality, then shall be brought to pass the saying that is written, Death is swallowed up in victory. O death, where is your sting? O Hades, where is your victory? The sting of death is sin, and the strength of sin is the law. But thanks be to God who gives us the victory through our Lord Jesus Christ. Therefore, my beloved brethren, be steadfast, immovable, always abounding in the work of the Lord, knowing that your labor is not in vain in the Lord. This has been your sustaining word of the day brought to you by Calvary Chapel of Manitowoc.

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1: And if there is on the bald head or bald forehead a reddish-white sore, it is leprosy breaking out on his bald head or his bald forehead. Then the priest shall look at it, and indeed if the swelling of the sore is reddish-white on his bald head or on his bald forehead, as the appearance of leprosy on the skin of the body, he is a leprous man, he is unclean. The priest shall surely pronounce him unclean. His sore is on his head. And all I can say is, praise the Lord, I don't have to do this, right? I mean, oh my gosh, can you imagine that? All these different things I'm looking at. I'm sorry, I like you guys, but I don't want to look at you that closely. I'm real sorry. And we kind of went over a lot of verses here, verses 9 through 44, but this was for Israel. And yeah, there are spiritual lessons in here. We'll try and dig them out.

But what the Lord was doing was to give these instructions to the priest to kind of take the guesswork out of making a diagnosis. And if they focused on these guidelines with careful examination of the person, they would have a very clear picture of what needed to be done. And always erring on the side of safety by re-examining them, because you don't want the disease to spread. You don't want to isolate someone either from their loved ones or the rest of their family for the rest of their life if they didn't have the disease. So you want to be careful here. And what's interesting to me is you look at verses 12 and 13 of Leviticus 13. It seems strange. You would think that this person should be isolated, and yet the opposite is spoken of. If the leprosy covers the entire body, he shall be considered clean. Why? Well, because there was hope for recovery. One writer said white skin indicated that a healing of the disease had taken place, since the white skin would be new skin that had grown over the raw flesh. That's kind of the idea here. Again, I'm so thankful I don't have to do this. In verses 40 and 41, you know, as for the man whose hair has fallen from his head, he's bald, but he's clean. He whose hair has fallen from his forehead, he is bald on the forehead, but he's clean. So if you're bald or completely bald, bald in your, you know, like I have on the back of my head, which I don't consider myself being bald. If you can't see the bald spot on your head, you're not bald. Now, Max was going to put a camera behind me so he could view the people in the congregation, and he said the bright spot on my head would be too much, and we couldn't do it. Thanks, Max. Appreciate that one. But, you know, if you're bald, you're clean. So that's the way I kind of look at it. You know, praise God for that. Now, today there's like 15 million people that have leprosy, mostly in third world countries. And when you have this disease, it's like being the walking dead. It's a horrible disease. In fact, Easton's Bible Dictionary put it like this. This disease begins with specks on the eyelids and on the palms, gradually spreading over the body, bleaching the hair white wherever they appear, crusting the affected parts with white scales, and causing terrible sores and swellings. From the skin, the disease eats inward to the bones, rotting the whole body piecemeal. In Christ's day, no leopard could live in a walled town, though he might in an open village. But wherever he was required to have his outer garment rent as a sign of deep grief, to go bareheaded, and to cover his beard with his mantle, as if in lamentation at his own virtual death. He had further to warn passers-by to keep away from him by calling out, "Unclean, unclean." Nor could he speak to anyone or receive a return of salvation, since in the East this involves an embrace. I mean, how bad is it? You got this disease, you can't be around your family anymore. Horrible. And this, again, it starts out very small, very benign, and with some spots, it begins to grow, turns white. Your hair starts falling out, your eyebrows, fingernails, toenails become loose, eventually fall off. It affects the joints of your fingers and toes, they begin to rot. And you lose the sensation. It eats away the nerves, this disease. And so remember, they're not sleeping at, you know, a Holiday Inn. They're sleeping out in tents. And at night, when they slept, rats would come in. And because they couldn't feel, they would eat their fingers, their noses, their ears, because they lost the sensation. Horrible, horrible disease. Your teeth would fall out because your gums would shrink, and it kept eating away the flesh until you're finally dead. It was a death sentence, really. In fact, Trench wrote, "Leprosy was indeed nothing short of a living death, a poisoning of the springs, a corrupting of all the humors of life, a dissolution little by little of the whole body, so that one limb after another actually decayed and fell away." Paul, in knowing about leprosy, makes kind of that same point in Ephesians 2, verses 1 through 9, about those who are not in Christ. They're kind of like the walking dead. This is what he wrote in Ephesians 2. He said, "And you he made alive who were dead in trespasses and sins, in which you once walked according to the course of this world,
according to the prince of the power of the air, the spirit who now works in the sons of disobedience, among whom also we all once conducted ourselves in the lust of our flesh, fulfilling the desires of the flesh and of the mind, and were by nature children of wrath, just as the others. But God, who is rich in mercy, because of his great love with which he loved us, even when we were dead in trespasses, made us alive together with Christ. By grace you have been saved and raised up together and made us sit together in the heavenly places in Christ Jesus, that in the ages to come you might show the exceeding riches of his grace in his kindness towards us in Christ Jesus. For by grace you have been saved through faith, and that not of yourselves, the gift of God, not of works, lest anyone should boast. God has done an amazing work in our life. He's healed us of a deadly disease that really, in a sense, does like leprosy. It just eats away at our life until it finally destroys us. Look at verse 45 here in Leviticus chapter 13. Now the leper on whom the sore is, his clothes shall be torn and his head bare, and he shall cover his mustache and cry, unclean, unclean. He shall be unclean all the days he has a sore, he shall be unclean. He is unclean and he shall dwell alone. His habitation shall be outside the camp. Wow. You know, it's bad enough you got this disease that is just a death march for you. You're going to die from it. But, you know, you had to rent your clothes, isolate yourself, and walk down, and people would see you. You'd have to yell out to them, unclean, so they stayed away from you. Man, horrible. And during the time of Jesus, the Jewish people felt, especially the religious leaders, that if you had leprosy, it was because of some sin in your life. It's your fault. It makes it even worse. It's kind of like Job's friends, right? Miserable comforters. In fact, Jewish custom said that you should never greet a leper, and you had to stay 6 feet away from them. And one rabbi bragged that he would never even buy an egg on a street where he saw a leper. Another one boasted that he would throw rocks at lepers to keep them from coming close. But isn't it interesting with Jesus? What did Jesus do with lepers? He touched them. You know, that was one of the things when AIDS came out. I was there when it happened. I was a nurse, and I took care of AIDS patients. And people were terrified of it. And I thought, you know what, protect yourself. But these people are dying. This is a death sentence at that time for them, and we need to care for them. We need to love them as Christ would. I took care of a patient. His mom was a Christian. He wasn't. He was a cross-dresser back when it wasn't popular. He was in one of the woods areas, and he got beat up so bad he was on a ventilator, a breathing machine. And every day his mom was in there loving him and caring for him. Because that's what Christ would do. You know, I realize today that people of this world think that they're okay, but you know what? They're dying of leprosy, of sin. They have no hope. I know they feel that they do. The hope in this election, the hope in this job, the hope in this, the hope in that. And it ends up being a false hope. And if they really were hopeful, why is there so much depression in our country? Because they're not hopeful. They need drugs to make them feel better. There's no hope apart from Christ. And here's the thing for us, because the world really doesn't like us. I don't know if you've noticed that. So how are we supposed to respond to them? Are we to ignore them? Yell at them, mock them, or love them? We're to love them. We could say things, you know what, you're only getting what you deserve. But what if God said, I'm going to give you, Joe, what you deserve? Oh, no, no, please don't. I need your grace and mercy, right? Well, why don't you extend that to
those that don't know me, that they may come into the kingdom of God. See, that's a perspective we have to have, because it's going to get worse and worse out there. It's not going to get better, I don't think. And the people are going to get more antagonistic towards us. And it's real easy, because they push our buttons, for us to respond in a negative way. But love them into the kingdom of God. It may drive them crazy, us loving them, because they don't get it. Why aren't you mad at me? Why aren't you yelling at me? I'm yelling at you. Because I care about you, and Jesus loves you. You see? Jesus reached out and touched the untouchables. And that's what we need to do. It's a very different world today. But the people are the same, because they need Jesus, and they're hurting. Well, verse 47. Also, if a garment has a leprous plague in it, whether it is a woolen garment or a linen garment, whether it is in the warp or woof or of linen or wool, whether in leather or in any other thing made of leather, and if the plague is greenish or reddish in the garment or in the leather, whether in the wrap or in the woof or in anything made of leather, it is a leprous plague and shall be shown to the priest. The priest shall look at the plague and isolate that which has the plague 7 days. And he shall look at the plague on the seventh day. If the plague has spread in the garment, either in the wrap or in the woof, in the leather or anything made of leather, the plague has an act of leprosy. It is unclean. He shall therefore burn that garment in which is the plague, whether wrap or woof, in wool or in linen or anything of leather, for it is an act of leprosy. It shall be burned in the fire. But if the priest looks, and indeed the plague is not spread in the garment, either in the wrap or in the woof, or in anything made of leather, then the priest shall command that they wash the thing in which is the plague, and shall isolate it another 7 days. Then the priest shall look at the plague after it has been washed, and indeed if the plague has not changed its color, though the plague has not spread, it is unclean, and you shall burn it in the fire. It continues eating away, whether the damage is outside or inside. If the priest looks, and indeed the plague has faded after washing it, then he shall tear it out of the garment, whether out of the warp, or out of the woof, or out of the leather. But if it appears again in the garment, either in the warp, or in the woof, or in the anything made of leather, it is a spreading plague. You shall burn with fire that in which is the plague. And if you wash the garment, either warp or woof or whatever is made of leather, if the plague has disappeared from it, then it shall be washed a second time and shall be clean. This is the law of the leprous plague in the garment of wool or linen, either in the warp or in the or woof or in anything made of leather, to pronounce it clean or to pronounce it unclean. So this is determining if a garment has a contagious disease or if it was safe. They just didn't toss their clothes away. They made their clothes. It was costly. It was work involved. And so, yeah, they just didn't want to destroy them. And the warp and the woof, it seems like the warp is speaking of the outside and the woof is the inside of the garment. I think that's the idea of that. Now, how does that even relate to us today? I think the idea here is God wants us to have a walk of purity, right? Isn't Leviticus all about holiness, the holiness that God wants for our lives? I am holy. He wants us to be holy as well. He wants us to walk in purity. What are we wearing, for example? There are things that we shouldn't be wearing. What kind of clothes are we trying to draw attention to ourselves? Now, obviously, we all comb our hair, fix ourselves up because we want to look nice. We want to be presentable. You know, I wear a suit and tie on Sunday just because, you know, when I worked in a hospital, I didn't get to wear suits and ties. I wore pajamas pretty much to work. They were very comfortable, but I like wearing a suit and tie. On Thursday evenings, I used to wear Hawaiian shirts. And for me personally, the Lord convicted me and said, you know what? You're not in Hawaii. You're in Wisconsin. Although yesterday was pretty much like Hawaii, but that's another story. And so I just wear regular shirts now. So how we dress, yeah, is it honoring to God, or sometimes is
Is it an abomination before God the way we dress? What about television shows we watch? You know, we don't necessarily condone their sin, but by watching it, aren't we doing that? It's kind of what Paul said in Romans chapter 1. And in 1 Thessalonians chapter 4, verses 7 and 8, Paul said, "For God did not call us to uncleanness, but in holiness. Therefore, he who rejects us does not reject man, but God, who has also given us his Holy Spirit." So, you know, how we present ourselves, I think, is really important. I realize that, you know, Christians feel, hey, you know, I'm saved, I'm under grace, I can do whatever I want. Be careful with that, because you're almost opening the door for a license to sin. It's all under grace, so I can do this, even though I probably shouldn't. Well, then you shouldn't do it, okay? Because God says, God did not call us to uncleanness, but in holiness, Paul wrote in Thessalonians. Peter tells us in 1 Peter 1, verses 13 through 16, "Therefore, gird up the loins of your mind. Be sober and rest your hope fully upon the grace that is to be brought to you at the revelation of Jesus Christ. As obedient children, not conforming yourself to the former lust, as in your ignorance, but as he who called you is holy, you also be holy in all your conduct. Because it is written, 'Be holy, for I am holy.'" In other words, don't go back to that old lifestyle. The world keeps trying to draw us back. Remember Al Pacino in one of the Godfather movies? "Every time I try to get out, they keep pulling me back in." And that's kind of the world. That's what the world does. It keeps trying to pull us back. Fill yourself up with the things of God, and there won't be any room for the world to get into your life. Now, I don't know about you, but chapter 13 of Leviticus is a little depressing, right? I mean, it's just diseases and not very good. As we move into chapter 14, we kind of have some hope. Hope for the leper. He can be cleansed. And look at verse 1 of Leviticus 14. "Then the Lord spoke to Moses, saying, 'This shall be the law of the leper. For the day of his cleansing, he shall be brought to the priest. And the priest shall go out of the camp, and the priest shall look. And indeed, if the leprosy is healed in the leper, then the priest shall command to take for him who is to be cleansed two living and clean birds, cedar wood, scarlet, and hyssop. And the priest shall command that one of the birds be killed in an earthen vessel over running water. As for the living bird, he shall take it, the cedar wood and the scarlet and the hyssop, and dip them in the living bird in the blood of the bird that was killed over the running water. And he shall sprinkle it seven times on him who is to be cleansed from the leprosy, and shall pronounce him clean, and shall let the living bird loose in the open field. He who is to be cleansed shall wash his clothes, shave off all his hair, and wash himself in water, that he may be clean. After that he shall come into the camp, and shall stay outside his tent 7 days. But on the seventh day he shall shave all the hair off his head and his beard and his eyebrows. All his hair he shall shave off. He shall wash his clothes and wash his body in water, and he shall be clean." Now, there is no cure for leprosy, yet here God makes a provision when they're cleansed. Interestingly enough, nowhere in the Old Testament where a leper who was Jewish was cleansed and the ceremony was performed. Yes, Miriam had leprosy for her sin, her rebellion against the authority of God, and God did heal her, but the ceremony was not performed. Naaman was also a leper, who was not Jewish, but a commander of the Syrian army. He was cleansed of leprosy in 2 Kings 5, verses 1 through 19. I do not believe for the Jewish people we see a cleansing of leprosy in the Old Testament. And my support for that comes from Jesus in Luke 4:27, where he said, "And many lepers were in Israel in the time of Elijah the prophet, and none of them was cleansed except Naaman the Syrian." Isn't that interesting? Jesus even makes that point. There are a lot of leprous Jewish people, but none of them were healed. But this pagan man, this Gentile, Naaman, was. So here we are. Over 1,500 years or more, there's been no cleansing of a leper.
But they had, the priests had to study all this, right? But they never got to use it. And then in Matthew chapter 8, we're told, when he had come down from the mountain, when Jesus did, great multitudes followed him. And behold, a leper came and worshipped him, saying, Lord, if you are willing, you can make me clean. Then Jesus put out his hand and touched him, saying, I am willing, be cleansed. Immediately his leprosy was cleansed, and Jesus said to him, see that you tell no one, but go your way, show yourself to the priest, and offer the gift that Moses commanded as a testimony to them. So here's a man who was cleansed of leprosy, something that was not seen ever in Israel, and now he's healed. And Jesus says, go to the priest and offer the gift that Moses commanded. Can you imagine? Here's this leprous man, you know, going to the temple. I don't know if they had a door like that, but I'm going to use one because I'm up here and I can do that. He knocks on the door and the priest comes, hey, can I help you? I was healed of leprosy. Can you imagine the look on the priest's face? I'm sure he turns around. He goes to the other buddies of his, the other priests. We got a Leviticus 14 over here. What's a Leviticus 14? We got to go look this thing up, right? Wow. Here, I find this amazing. Why did Jesus tell this man, go to the priest and tell them all this? Well, yeah, it's what the law said, but he also said it's a testimony to them. A testimony of what? Of Jesus being the Messiah. There was never a healing of the Jews of leprosy. Now all of a sudden Jesus is here and he heals this man. It's a testimony to who he is. And yet many of them missed it. You know, God has given us a provision in his word to be cleansed of sin. And that's through the shed blood of Jesus Christ on the cross of Calvary. And our salvation should be a testimony to the world of what God has done. And yet many are not even proclaiming their testimony. And others, you know, are afraid to. But look at what God has done in our lives. We were dead in sin. We're a living testimony to what God can do. And I think that it's really important that we stand up in this day where it's really getting dark. And I realize many Christians complain, it's getting so bad out there. It's so dark out there. You know what's really interesting to me is when my kids were young and we would go camping, it could be pitch black out and you turn on a little flashlight and what happens? Lights up the whole area. It's kind of crazy how bright it can be. Why? Because it's so dark. And that's us. I mean, we stick out like a sore thumb, I'm sorry to say. But yeah, people look at us and they scratch their head. They don't get us. Let's shine brightly for the Lord. I think that's so important, especially in the days we're living in. Look at verse 10 here in Leviticus 14, where we're told this. And on the eighth day you shall take two male lambs without blemish, one ewe lamb of the first year without blemish, 3/10 of an ephah of fine flour mixed with oil as a grain offering, and one log of oil. Then the priest who makes him clean shall present the man who is to be made clean, and those things before the Lord at the door of the tabernacle of meeting. And the priest shall take one male lamb and offer it as a trespass offering.

0: That's all the time we have for today's teaching. If you would like a personal copy of this message, mention today's date when you contact us. 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Until next time, may the Lord nourish you with His sustaining word.
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2: It's 429. It's 51 degrees.
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0: Can prayer really change God's mind? Well, that's the question that sits at the heart of one of the most remarkable prayers in all of Scripture. Welcome to Through the Bible. I'm your host, Steve Schwetz. And as we journey through God's Word together, we're going to encounter the prayers of Abraham, David, Jesus, Paul, and many others. Each one teaches us something about drawing near to God. But in this study, we come to a prayer that Dr. J. Vernon McGee calls one of the greatest lessons on prayer in the entire Bible. In Exodus 32, Moses stands before God on behalf of a rebellious nation. And through that prayer, Dr. McGee says Moses laid hold of the heart of God and moved the arm of God. In other words, Moses' prayer for the Israelites changed God's mind. Wow, that's got to be one great prayer. So let's not wait any longer. Join me as we pray for our study and dive right in. Heavenly Father, would you show us more about how we can touch your heart and then move your mighty hand to bring us grace and mercy? We ask this in Jesus' name. Amen. Open to Exodus 31 as we go through the Bible with Dr. J. Vernon McGee.
1: Now, our study today seems to be a departure for us today is the fact that the interval of the giving of the law and the instructions for the tabernacle, Moses spent a great deal of time up there in the mount getting all these instructions, and the children of Israel became a little impatient down there. And we're going to see what happened in the broken law. But in chapter 31, we have the workman who built the tabernacle, and one in particular who was given a special gift for making the articles of furniture, that is, those that were the most difficult to make. Now I'm reading, beginning with chapter 31 at verse 1. And the Lord spake unto Moses, saying, See, I have called by name Bezaleel, the son of Uri, the son of Hur, of the tribe of Judah, and I have filled him with the Spirit of God in wisdom and in understanding and in knowledge and in all manner of workmanship, to devise cunning works, to work in gold and in silver and in brass and in cutting of stones, to set them, and in carving of timber, to work in all manner of workmanship. And I, behold, I have given with him, and now you have the list of those that worked with him. And this man, we find out, he made certain things very definitely, and he also made the garments, he and his helpers. Now they were given a special gift for doing this. The Spirit of God equipped them for it. Now the question might arise whether Bezaleel was an artisan or artificer before. I'm of the opinion that he was. This man was one who worked with the gold and with the silver and with all of these other delicate things. Now to do this thing for God, he was given a special gift for it. My feeling is that whatever man's equipped to do, that is the thing that he should do, unless God makes it clear to him to do otherwise. In other words, I think that there are a great many people today that are equipped to do certain things that are technical, that are needed in the Lord's work. Now, I find that there are those that cannot speak, and yet they want to speak. I know quite a few laymen that just determine that they are going to be speakers. They're not equipped for it. They do not have even the semblance of a gift, and yet they will do that, and yet these men have remarkable gifts in other connection. Now, I know a man in radio today. He's a technical expert, but he wants to speak. Well, the fact of the matter is he has a special gift, I think, for radio. Well, I don't think that he ought to be speaking. I think that he ought to confine himself to the gift that God has given him. And I believe that in the church today that there are all sorts of things that need to be done that God gives a special gift for. I remember when I was pastor in Nashville, I had a deacon in a church. He came to me the very first day I was there, and this man had known me from the time I was a boy. And he said to me, Vernon, don't ever call on me. the leading prayer. He said, I absolutely am frightened to death. I don't know actually what to say. I have a stage fright that he said, it must be abnormal. I just can't overcome it. And he said, I make a fool of myself when I try to speak in public. Now, this man was an executive. The fact of the matter is, he was superintendent of the streetcar company and had charge of their entire equipment. And that was certainly a place of responsibility. But he told me this. He said, now, look, I can't do anything publicly, but if there's anything that you want done around this church or you want done personally, you let me know, and I'll be glad to do it. And very candidly, I never had a more wonderful helper than that man was. I would call him many times, even on Saturday night. Now, the streetcar company, see, operated all night. He had a crew down there. And I've called him Saturday night to tell him, well, something's come up about Sunday, and we need this for Sunday. For instance, the putting up of a screen, or the different arrangement, or the putting in of chairs. All I had to do is call him, and he'd have a crew out there in less than an hour. And I never had anyone that was such a helper as he is. And you know what? Before I left that church, I was thanking God that he did not have the gift to speak in public, because it made him faithful at the gift that God

And that doesn't mean we are all to do the same thing. There is a wrong impression today that in the church, if you can't sing in the choir or teach a Sunday school class or speak publicly or be an usher, that you're pretty much out of it. There's nothing left for you to do. And I think there are literally hundreds of gifts that God gives to men to serve today. And it's up to the individual to determine, find out what that gift is. And it may be whatever God's given you as a talent that he'd like for the Spirit of God to take it and use it for his service. Now, we have something else in this chapter that is of profound interest, and it's very important to see. And it has to do with this matter of the Sabbath day. And this is something that a great many people pass over. Now, the Sabbath day was given at the very beginning, I take it after creation, that it was observed universally. Because man, having come from the hand of God as his creator, and having been given the Genesis account, I'm of the opinion that the creation account was universally known by mankind, and it was perverted and changed. Now, this matter of the Sabbath day, though, when you come to the Mosaic system, you find out God made it one of the commandments for the children of Israel. And now he makes it very clear that it was just for the children of Israel. Verse 12 now of chapter 31, and I'm reading, and I want you to listen very carefully. And the Lord spoke unto Moses, saying, Speak thou also unto the children of Israel, saying, Verily my Sabbaths ye shall keep, for it is a sign between me and you throughout your generations, that ye may know that I am the Lord that doth sanctify you. Now he said it once to the children of Israel, My Sabbaths, it's a sign between me and you throughout your generations. Now the Sabbath is given now specifically to the children of Israel. And I take it was not given to other people. I do not think it's given to the church at all. When anybody says to me, and every now and then someone likes to pull this type of an approach, they say, when was the Sabbath day changed? Friends, it never was changed. It was done away with as far as we're concerned. We are not under the Sabbath day. That's Saturday. And we don't observe Saturday. That's the day Jesus was dead. We are not serving a dead Christ. The first day of the week he came back from the dead, and the church from the very beginning met on the first day of the week. That's when the church was born, was on the first day of the week. The day of Pentecost was on the day after the Sabbath. It was 50 days, you see. Pentecost means 50, and that very name itself puts it on a Sunday, not on a Saturday. And therefore, today we don't observe it, not because it's been changed. It hasn't been. It was given to the children of Israel, specifically to them. It started off with the whole human race, but man got away from God, and as he did, then God gives it specifically to the children of Israel. I'm not through. Let me read verse 14 here. Ye shall keep the Sabbath, therefore, for it's holy unto you. Everyone that defileth it shall surely be put to death. And I'd like to know from these people who say you're to keep the Sabbath day, if they keep it all the time, and those of their number who do not keep it, do they put them to death? That's part of it, you see. For whosoever doeth any work therein, that soul shall be cut off from among his people. That's very specific, you can see, and very strong, very strict. Verse 15, I'm still reading, friends. 6 days may work be done, but in the seventh is the Sabbath of rest, holy to the Lord. Whoso ever doeth any work in the Sabbath day, he shall surely be put to death. And the man was gathering sticks, and he stoned him in Israel. Now, verse 16, wherefore the children of Israel, who's he said? The church? No. Wherefore the children of Israel shall keep the Sabbath to observe the Sabbath throughout their generations for a perpetual covenant. It is a sign.

0: between me and the children of Israel forever. For in 6 days the Lord made heaven and earth, and on the seventh day he rested and was refreshed. Now they are an earthly people belonging to the first creation. The church is a new creation, and it has a new day, and that new day is the first day of the week. Now, in chapter 32, again, we are coming to something that is tragic as far as the children of Israel was concerned, and yet here we see one of the greatest teachings and revelations concerning our God, and also one of the greatest lessons on prayer that you'll find in the Bible. Moses was a great man of prayer, by the way. Now, I'll get into the chapter, chapter 32, verse 1. And when the people saw that Moses delayed to come down out of the mount, the people gathered themselves together unto Aaron and said unto him, Up, make us gods, which shall go before us. For as for this Moses, the man that brought us up out of the land of Egypt, we wot not, or we know not what's become of him. They thought Moses had gone, or that probably been killed, or something had happened to Moses. And now they want to make gods, idols, to lead them along the wilderness march. They were ready to go into idolatry, you see. These people lapsed into it almost immediately. Now notice what happened. You'd think Aaron now would keep them from going into idolatry. No, Aaron did not. Aaron went right along with the liberalism of the people of wanting to return to idolatry. Verse 2, And Aaron said unto them, Break off the golden earrings which are in the ears of your wives, of your sons, and of your daughters, and bring them unto me. And did you know those earrings in that day were a sign of idolatry? It was a sign these people were serving the gods of Egypt. That's what the earrings meant. Now they'd bring these earrings, and all the people break off the golden earrings which were in their ears, and brought them unto Aaron. And he received them at their hand. And notice what it says. And Aaron is in on this, friends, and he fashioned it with a graving tool after he had made it a molten calf. And they said, These be thy gods, O Israel, which brought thee out of the land of Egypt. Now, can you imagine these people lapsing into apostasy this quickly? Well, it would be amazing to me if it wasn't for the fact that I live in the day that I live in, and I've seen the church lapse into an apostasy that I never dreamed that I'd live to see it, and yet I knew it was going to come someday. Now notice what happens here. And they rose up early on the morrow, offered burnt offerings and brought peace offerings, and the people sat down to eat and to drink, and they rose up to play, which means it was gross immorality. They already have departed from God. They said, All his commandments we'll keep, while they are not keeping any of them. Now will you notice verse 7. Now Moses is on the mount getting the law and the instructions, blueprint for the tabernacle. And the Lord said unto Moses, Go, get thee down, for thy people which thou broughtest out of the land of Egypt have corrupted themselves. They've turned aside quickly out of the way which I commanded them. They have made them a molten calf, and have worshipped it, and have sacrificed thereunto, and said, These be thy gods, O Israel, which have brought thee up out of the land of Egypt. And the Lord said unto Moses, I have seen this people, and behold, it's a stiff-necked people. God didn't redeem them, friends, because they were superior, or great, or good. They were none of these. God says, I knew you were a stiff-necked people. Now therefore let me alone, that my wrath may wax hot against them, and that I may consume them, and I will make of thee a great nation. That was a real temptation to Moses. God says, Now Moses, I'll use you like I did Abraham, and make of you a great nation, and I'll still be able to make my covenant good with Abraham. Now notice what Moses does. Here is an example one of the greatest prayers in Scripture. Will you look at it now with me for just a moment? And Moses besought the Lord his God and said, Lord, why doth thy wrath wax hot against thy people, which thou hast brought forth out of the land of Egypt with great power and with a mighty hand. Now God said to Moses, you remember, God says, Moses, get thee down for thy people that thou broughtest out of the land of Egypt. Now Moses really talks back to God. There's none of this pious cant and this pious piffle that I hear today in a great many fundamentalist prayers. I think that there's more hypocrisy today in some of our prayers. No wonder prayer meetings are so dead. If we talked honestly and frankly to God, it would make one of the most exciting meetings in the church. God says to Moses, your people that you brought out of the land of Egypt, they've sinned. Moses said, Lord, I think you made a mistake. I don't recall of ever bringing any people out of Egypt, and I want you to know they're not my people. Listen to what he says. They're thy people. Thou hast brought them out of the land of Egypt, and you did it with a mighty hand. I couldn't bring them out. You made a mistake, Lord. Can you imagine anybody talking to God like that? Moses did. He said, Lord, they're your people. They're not my people, and you brought them out. I didn't bring them out. Now, that's the first thing he says. Listen to him, the second thing. Wherefore should the Egyptians speak and say, for mischief did he bring them out to slay them in the mountains and to consume them from the face of the earth. Turn from thy fierce wrath and repent of this evil against thy people. Now, what Moses says is this. Lord, they're your people. You brought them out of the land of Egypt. But also, suppose that you don't go through with taking them into the land. Why, the Egyptians will say, well, their God was able to take them out of Egypt, but he wasn't able to bring them into the land. Therefore, you'll have to bring them into the land. They're your people, and you promised to bring them in. Now notice the third reason he gives to God. He says, remember Abraham, Isaac, and Israel, thy servants, to whom thou swearest by thine own self, and saidest unto them, I will multiply your seed as the stars of heaven, and all this land that I have spoken of will I give unto your seed, and they will inherit it forever. Remember Abraham, Isaac, and Israel. Lord, you made a promise to them that you'd do this, and that's the way you remember he called Moses. He said, I remember my covenant. Now, Moses just calls his attention to it again. Now notice, and the Lord repented of the evil which he thought to do unto his people. Now, I tell you, that moved the arm of God, friends, when Moses prayed like that. I think if we were a little more honest in our praying to God, that we had seen more answers, that is, more visible answers. I think we always get an answer. I think the Lord tells most of us no, because we're not really praying honestly to him. Now notice what this man Moses does. Now, you'd think he'd come down now and soft soap the children of Israel. No, sir. Listen to him. Moses turned, went down from the mountain. The two tables of the testimony were in his hand. The tables were written on both their sides, and on one side and on the other were they written. And the tables were the work of God, and the writing was the writing of God graven upon the tables. And when Joshua heard the noise of the people as they shouted, he said unto Moses, there is a noise of war in the camp. Believe me, it was. And he said, it is not the voice of them that shout for mastery, neither it is the voice of them that cry for being overcome, but the noise of them that sing do I hear. Oh, they were having a high old time, friends, down there worshiping this golden calf and living in sin. Came to pass as soon as he came nigh unto the camp, that he saw the calf and the dancing, and Moses' anger waxed hot, and he cast the tables out of his hands and brake them beneath the mount, and he took the calf which they had made and burned it in the fire, ground it to powder and strawed it upon the water, and made the children of Israel drink of it. And believe me, that was bitter. And Moses said unto Aaron, what did this people under the crawfish out of all of it? This is really humorous, would be if it wasn't so serious. And Aaron said, let not the anger of my Lord wax hot. Thou knowest the people, that they are set on mischief. For they said unto me, make us gods, which shall go before us. For as for this Moses, the man that brought us up out of the land of Egypt, We know not what's become of him. In other words, they're blaming it on Moses, actually. Moses has deserted us, so we'll turn to the golden calf. Now, verse 24, listen to this. And I said unto them, whosoever hath any gold, let them break it off. So they gave it me. Then I cast it into the fire. Listen to this, friends. And there came out this calf. You can't help but laugh at that. And I think Moses actually must have laughed. He says, you don't mean Aaron that you poured the gold in the fire and this calf walked out. That's what he's trying to say. But you remember, it said back over here that he received them at their hand and fashioned it with a graving tool. I think Aaron lied, don't you, friend? Oh, what excuse he made here. This man did this, and now I tell you, and when Moses saw that the people were naked, for Aaron had made them naked unto their shame among their enemies. This matter of nudism, friends, and sex today, and dope, is not new. I think you'll look at these people, you'll see the whole bit right here. And now we're going to see Moses, though. And I tell you, he's angry. But did you notice what an intercessor he was for these people? How he laid hold of the heart of God that moved the hand of God. And now we're going to see he's still got a prayer to pray to God for these people. And we'll have to wait till next time to see that. So until then, may God bless you, my beloved.
1: 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And when you're in touch, tell us how you hear through the Bible. You know we love to hear your story. This information is so helpful as we pray and consider where to invest the ministry resources that God has so graciously blessed us with. I'm Steve Schwetz, and I'll be here next time saving a seat on the Bible bus just for you.

0: Our story on the Bible Bus today is just one step in a five-year journey through the entire Word of God. Come along for the ride, and you'll study both the Old Testament and New Testament, discovering God's great redemption story. Is this your story, too?
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2: Today's Wisdom for Women is Proverbs 24, verses 28 through 29. Do not testify spitefully against innocent neighbors. Don't lie about them, and don't say, "Now I can pay them back for all their meanness to me. I'll get even." In this proverb, God Himself is letting us know two things that He hates: lying and being spiteful towards someone. Both are mean, both are destructive. Lying. God hates it. You shall not give false testimony against your neighbor is one of God's top 10 commandments. That shows how important this is to Him. It was God's plan to have an entire nation live with this principle. Just imagine what life would be like if just Christians, God's people, decided to wholeheartedly obey this. Just imagine. Winston Churchill commented, "By swallowing evil words unsaid, no one has ever harmed his stomach." The next issue is spitefulness. Again, God is extremely clear about His will in this. As stated in Romans 12, "Vengeance is mine. I will repay, saith the Lord. Do not repay anyone evil for evil." And so, I'd like to challenge you, and myself included, for the next 7 days, will you commit with me to be more careful than you've ever been in what you say about others? Do you remember the Disney movie Bambi? Thumper's mother gave some good advice to her little rabbit son. She said, "Thumper, if you can't say nothing nice, don't say nothing at all." This is Debbie Bryson praying that the practical wisdom of God's Word will make you wise.
3: There is so much deception in evolutionary dating. Learn about it next on today's Creation Moments. And now, here's our Creation Moments host, Ian Taylor.
4: We have all heard the evolutionary claims that a rock or a fossil is millions of years old. They claim that they arrive at these long ages using index fossils. Index fossils are creatures that they are sure lived during specific ages. We are told that these ages are independently verified using radiometric dating methods. However, is all of this as neat and as certain as evolutionists say it is? Recently, a rock formation in England yielded more than just rocks. This rock layer is said to be 189 million years old, based upon its index fossils. The index fossils, ammonites and belemnites, were bottom-living deep-sea creatures. However, along with these deep-sea creatures, partially petrified wood was also found. One piece was found immediately adjacent
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7: Do you fear God? It's not a negative thing at all. Here's Pastor Jeff.
8: Paul's divine source of the gospel. It's not about pleasing man. The fear of man, according to Proverbs 29:25, is a snare. That's an interesting scripture. But whosoever puts his trust in the Lord shall be safe or saved. The fear of man, you don't want to go there. Or getting God to see my point of view, you know. It's all about obeying God. It's all about God says I'm lost. God says I'm a sinner. I need salvation.

Welcome to today's edition of Sound Doctrine. If you're a parent, I'm sure you know the ups and downs of raising kids. When they do something bad, it's pretty disappointing, isn't it? Well, consider the Apostle Paul and the people of Galatia. The Galatians were Paul's spiritual children, and they had strayed from the gospel message Paul had taught them, salvation through faith in Christ alone. You can imagine that he was not happy, so he wrote them a letter. Pastor Jeff Johnson takes us now to Galatians chapter 1, and we'll examine more of Paul's words to the churches in Galatia.

0: over 500 saw him resurrected. Is that enough witnesses for you? Do you need, in court, to have one or two would be cool, right? I got them. Man, I got two witnesses. But what about 500? Oh, wow. That's a lot. I mean, that guy's had it. He's not going to make it. Interesting. The fact of the gospel. If anyone brings a false interpretation of the fact, I mean, adds something or changes it or whatever, these guys were so sly in what they did. And they're sly today. Oh, they're good at what they do. So deceptive, so subtle, just like Paul said. They know you're not going to argue about the fact. And they can't argue about the fact. The fact is that Jesus came. The fact is he died on a cross. Fact is he was buried and he rose again. So they don't want to talk about that. They won't talk about that. If anyone brings a false interpretation, too many witnesses, they can't say anything about that. But you also need to keep, and they add, the Mosaic law. Again, you know, circumcision and what that brings with it. And you have to obey all the law if you're going to be truly saved. You know how many Messianic Jews had got ripped off from going from Jesus, my Savior, to all kinds of stuff in the Old Testament? And they're under the law again. Oh, they have Jesus, but they're under the law. They're not experiencing the joy of the liberty of the blessings. And they want to. Now, do we believe in the Old Testament? Yes. Do we practice it? Yeah, oh, yeah. We at my house, we do all kinds of different things with Hanukkah. And, you know, I mean, we do all the Jewish holidays. Why? Because it's part of our roots. It's where we came from. They're cool. They're neat. They teach you all kinds of things. We don't depend upon it. We don't get saved by it, but we sure enjoy it. Passover. Wow. That's awesome. In fact, we even have our own Passover, but it's been changed to communion. If you don't do this, what we're saying to you, you're not going to be saved. Listen, we're going to start and we're going to move in the Spirit. And we're going to start, and then when the Lord comes upon you, you just start to bark like a dog. And this is proof that the Spirit of God is coming upon you. You start barking. And this is the fullness of the Spirit. And there was actually churches talking about barking. And the churches would all come together and bark. And they would have them roar like lions. They would have them laugh hysterically. Hysterically for hours. It's the Spirit is upon you. He's come to just pour out this joy of the Lord, the laughter, and everybody in the church would be laughing for hours. What would happen if you brought your parents into that church and said, "This is my church. I'm going to welcome you to all the family of God." You know, everybody's going off, barking, you know, roaring and laughing. Okay, I'm out of here. What has happened? That a church would get into these things. Listen, what are we to do for practice in the church today and tradition? How are we to know what we're to be doing? It's very simple. Did Jesus do it? Was it done in the book of Acts? And did Paul teach about it? That's what we should be doing today in the church and nothing else. We've got it set up here in the scriptures. To this individual, a special curse from God, Paul says, on you. That's how serious he was about this thing. And you, Angel Moroni, full of baloney, ripping people off with your Joseph Smith story, the special glasses. And how he got this revelation just so happened in the late 1800s. And then Charles Taz Russell comes on the scene, Jehovah's Witness. Oh, the late 1800s. What happened right at the end of the 1800s? The Holy Spirit was poured out upon the church. Of course, the enemy would come in like a flood and bring these weird other gospels to bring confusion, a curse upon these cults who proclaim Jesus plus whatever gives you salvation. A curse upon them. That's pretty heavy. What does that mean? Well, they're to be anathema. What is anathema? It's a Greek word for damned. How serious is it? Let them be damned. And that's what Paul says. What's interesting, in case they miss verse 8, he says, check it out. I'm going to tell you again. You know, repetition is always the best teacher. If you don't get it the first time, maybe you'll get it the second time. Are you getting it? Extra emphasis. Hey, bro, listen. Where's the love in your heart, man? Where's the tolerance? Listen, love is what we need today. Love is what it's all about. Love is what matters, not belief. Not belief. The truth is, listen to this, his love saves if we believe. His love saves. And we receive his love. Yes, we have love. And we have tolerance and patience by the Holy Spirit. But we believe. Those who believe will not perish, but have what? Everlasting life. This Christ plus this or that or whatever they're preaching that saves is evil. I can't say it any clearer than that. It's just evil. It's dark. And we're to hate false teachers and other gospels. That's what we read in Psalm 97 this morning. There in Psalm 97, verse 10, ye that love the Lord hate evil. He preserves the souls of his saints. He delivers them out of the hand of the wicked. We're to hate evil. Now, what's interesting is Romans chapter 12 says the same thing. And Paul is writing this to those in Rome, which they needed to hear. This is Romans 12, verse 9. He says, let love be without dissimulation. I mean, let love flow. Abhor that which is evil. Hate evil. Cleave to that which is good. God is good. Cleave. God's word is good. Jesus said, it's better for you to have a millstone around your neck and be thrown into the Sea of Galilee than to deceive one of these little ones. Oh, to be a professor in college trying to deceive those young Christians that go into that world religions class and really getting down on them and really, I won another one. Oh, you didn't win, buddy. You're going to get yours big time. God keeps good books about everything. That's why that whole thing about God is dead. Oh, if you haven't seen it, you got to go see it or buy it. But see it. It's in the chapel store. I just saw it the other day. So true. This gospel shuts out all works. Romans, write it down. Romans 4, 5. Romans chapter 4, verse 5. But to him that worketh not, but believes on him that justifies the ungodly, his faith is counted for righteousness. It's not about becoming good enough to be saved. Jeff, I'm really trying to be a Christian, and I'm going to continue to try. And when I get there, I'll let you know. But I'm really trying. I'm trying to clean up my act. Isn't that what everybody's wanting to happen? Well, I'm going to try. Okay, you try. You'll never become a Christian. Why? Because God's saving the ungodly. Don't you get it? We are ungodly. He's calling sinners. Sin, sick sinners. There's none righteous. No, not one. And the law condemns us. And it says in the scriptures, it must make us speechless before grace can save us. Jot down Romans 3, verse 19. Listen. Romans 3:19. Now we know that what things soever the law said, it said to them that are under the law, that every mouth may be stopped and all the world may become guilty before God. Oh, thank God for the law, Paul said. Without the law, I would have never known that I'm a sinner and that I've blown it in my life. It just chops away at everything that I try to be. I can't be anything but lowlife. That's all I am, because the law just cuts me right down. Thank God for the law, the commandments of God. We've blown it. If you've blown it in one, you've blown it in them all. You're lost, man. That's what God's looking for someone to say, I'm lost. He goes after the lost sheep. He hears the bah, bah, and he leaves the 100. And he goes after the lost sheep. Why? Because he's crying out. He's lost. It's a horrible screeching noise. He's afraid. There's predators. There's everything around him. He just needs salvation. He needs his shepherd. Humanity refuses this condition of lostness. What really blows my mind is you go in the surf shops and they got all kinds of clothes on lost. And you can even get a hat that says lost. I went up to one of those guys. I said, you're lost? He said, what? I said, you lost? What do you mean? Well, if you're lost, then you're a candidate for salvation. Are you a candidate for salvation? Are you lost? Well, I don't know what he's talking about. He just walked away. But he wore it. He didn't get it. Because if he got it, he would have got saved. Humanity refuses this condition. If anyone tries to mingle law and grace, this individual's to be damned. These are misrepresenting the fact. They're perverting the truth that only Jesus saves. That's it. Paul is really saying this. It's like a rescue ship about to sink. Can't save a soul. And so we've got to go forth and warn as many as we can to stay away from a wrong way sinking rescue ship. What are you getting aboard on? It's going down. Well, I just thought it was pretty cool what they do. Okay, but is it biblical? No, but it was pretty cool. Okay, you need to be warned. You're pushing the envelope. You don't want to go there. We need to be careful. So quickly, this can be, you're off. You've been ripped off. Perverted gospel. And the joy of your salvation is not there when this takes place. You're missing what Jesus saved us from and what he continues to save us from. And without him, we are nothing. We owe everything to him. He did it all. We are to continue to say, I am not ashamed of the gospel of Jesus Christ. It is the power of God to save. He saved me. He can save you. And finally, verse 10, as Paul finishes out here, he says, for Galatians 1:10, for do I now persuade men or God? Or do I seek to please men? For if I yet please men, I should not be the servant of Christ. Paul's divine source of the gospel. It's not about pleasing man. The fear of man, according to Proverbs 29:25, is a snare. That's an interesting scripture. But whosoever puts his trust in the Lord shall be safe or saved. The fear of man, no, you don't want to go there. Or getting God to see my point of view, you know. It's all about obeying God. It's all about God says I'm lost. God says I'm a sinner. I need salvation. Over in, mark these two scriptures down. This is in Thessalonians chapter 2 in verse 4. 1 Thessalonians 2:4. But as we were allowed of God to be put in trust with the gospel, even so we speak, not as pleasing men, but God, which trieth our hearts. And then he says in 1 Thessalonians 4:1, furthermore, or finally, brethren, then we beseech you, we beg you, guys, and exhort you by the Lord Jesus, that as you have received of us how you ought to walk and to please God, so you would abound more and more. See, that's the direction. We're to be obeying God, pleasing God, bringing pleasure to him. Over in Revelation 4:11, thou art worthy, O Lord, to receive glory, honor, and power, for thou hast created all things, and for thy pleasure they are and were created. Guess what, guys? We are created for who? For him, for his pleasure. He gets blessed out of watching us obey and just doing what we're supposed to be doing. We bring him pleasure. This gospel, the sinner hates. This message of grace irritates people. It irritates them. They get shook up. Why? Because this gospel puts us in the dust and makes us beggars before God. This gospel of good news chops us, brings us low, brings us to the point where we can cry out and be saved. It's a powerful gospel. It's not what men want. Men want, appease my flesh. Give me something to do. Don't just say, I gotta believe. Can't handle that. Can't handle the truth. That's where you're at. The truth is, he came to save. Oh, I just need a helper. No, I don't need a savior. Okay. I just need someone to help me to do what I need to do to go to heaven. The truth is, all who are without Christ are all going down for the third time. And there's a rescue attempt taking place in those churches that are preaching the good news of Jesus Christ. It's a continued rescue. But how many times can you go down? How many times do you need to hear before you believe? Everyone needs salvation. This is not a popular message, guys. The false gospel seeks to please man. And you can turn on the TV and see a lot of it right there. It's a very man-pleasing thing. The pastor becomes a politician to be loved by everyone and applauded by all. This pastor is not a faithful shepherd. So many in churches today are not saved. May God help this pastor continue to be faithful to his word and bring us into that place of being dealt with by the hand of God. Because when we don't sense and have that reverence of God, we're losing it. We need to walk humbly before our God, and he will lift us up. We need to be careful not to be men pleasers. Oh, and he speaks so eloquent about Christ's birth, and he does stories about the death and the resurrection. I love my pastor. But nothing about we're all sinners needing a savior. Nothing about the gospel message and in touching that which Jesus came to die for, and that's sinners saved by grace. Whew. He died for us that we would trust him to be saved, forever saved. Thou shalt not perish, but have everlasting life. This is the truth of Galatians 2:20. You can turn there. Galatians 2:20 says, I'm crucified with Christ, nevertheless I live. Yet not I, but Christ lives in me. And the faith that I now receive is by the faith of the Son of God, who loved me and gave his life for me. Bottom line, crucified with Christ, leveled. We can't live this Christian life, but we can and we will if we do it through him. There's the key. It's through Christ I can do all things. It's eyes on him. Listen, we have nothing to give him, do we? What are we going to give? You know what he says? Oh, the psalmist says, what shall I give for all his benefits towards me? Psalmist says, I'll take the cup of salvation. It's him giving us salvation. That's what it's all about. It's nothing what we can give. Come on. We have nothing to give, only Christ and him crucified to others. That's what we have to give, the gospel. That's a powerful thing. Over in Romans 6:23, wages of sin are death, but the gift of God is what? Eternal life through Jesus Christ, his son. This is salvation. It's not good over bad. It has nothing to do about that. Philippians 3, Paul says it this way. I love it. But what things were gained to me, those things I counted loss for Christ. And then he says, yea, doubtless, I count all things but loss for the excellency of the knowledge of Christ Jesus, my Lord, for whom I have suffered the loss of everything. And do count them but poo-poo. Oh, it's in the King James, it's dung. I was just paraphrasing. Everything. Well, I graduated from doctorate school. You know, it's dung. But I did dung. But I am a good athlete. Dung. But I can, no, dung. I lost it all, is what Paul said. He leveled me just where I needed to be. So I could be risen with Christ. So I could be in Christ. So others would see Christ in me. That I may win Christ, he says.
1: In order to be risen in Christ, we need to be leveled. That makes sense, doesn't it? 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Let's turn things over to Pastor Jeff now, who will use the example of Cain in Genesis to show us the futility of trying to buy favor from God.
0: To die is gain, isn't it? The law denies the fall of man as Cain with his little puny vegetables. Look what I did. Look what my hands have done. Cain. You know, come on. It's not about what you've done. I love Abel's response. He brought sacrifices. Our lives, our bodies, living sacrifices given over to the Lord. Grace shouts his fall. Man's fall. My fall. Your fall. We've all fallen short of the glory of God. There's not one righteous, no, no. Amazing grace, how sweet the sound that saved a wretch like me. Once was lost, now I'm found. I lost sheep, blind, but now I see.
1: 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We'll again be in Galatians chapter 1. 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

0: This is Ministerial Minute from Mike. Today's word is Elohim. Yesterday we talked about Jehovah, the most often used term in the scriptures. Today we're looking at Elohim. We see it in the first verse of the Bible, in the beginning God. It's used 2,600 times in the Old Testament. Unlike Jehovah, which always refers to Lord God, this describes God 2,300 times. The times when it doesn't, it describes false gods or pagan gods like the gods of Egypt or the gods of the Philistines, traditional judges or magistrates, divine beings. Even the appearance of Samuel, the witch at Endor, is used as Elohim. It's more an accepted name of God by Orthodox Jews. It's not in all capital letters when you see it, but it does have a plural ending, which is really interesting. So we see that God is referring to himself in the plural, even back in the Old Testament. This has been Ministerial Minute from Mike. Thanks for listening.
1: Got a minute for a good word? Here's Dr. J. Vernon McGee with Through the Bible.
2: He said, therefore, a certain nobleman went into a far country to receive for himself a kingdom and to return. You see, he's gone back to heaven. He gets the kingdom from the Father, not from you and me. We don't vote him in. When he comes next time, we're told that he'll dash them in pieces with a rod of iron. Friends, he's not asking anybody to vote for him when he comes the next time. They'll either receive him or they'll be destroyed. That's the way it'll be next time. He came the first time as a Savior. Now he said he's gone away to receive a kingdom. And he called his 10 servants, delivered them 10 pounds, said unto them, occupy till I come. But his citizens hated him and sent a message after him saying, we'll not have this man to reign over us. And that's just about what the world is saying to him today. But that's not going to keep God from sending him to the earth.
1: Get more solid Bible teaching at Through the Bible, ttb.org.

0: giving us some of the basics on prayer and decision-making. Here's Pastor Damian Kyle.
1: Prayerless decisions are always a recipe for disaster. Can I get an amen on that from our own lives? We all recognize it. And the bigger the decision, the greater the potential for disaster. And again, I assume that each of us as Christians, we've learned this the hard way on some level or another.

0: Maybe you've noticed this in life. There are two ways to learn. One, of course, the easy way. The other, well, the hard way. I recommend the easy way, by the way. Welcome again to According to the Scriptures with Pastor Damian Kyle. Damian is offering gleanings from Genesis, and today we'll learn what not to do from the decision-making of Lot, Abraham's nephew. Join us in Genesis 13, where we get started in verse 5.
1: And Lot also, who went with Abram, had flocks and herds and tents. Now the land was not able to support them, that they might dwell together, for their possessions were so great that they could not dwell together. And there was strife between the herdsmen of Abram's livestock and the herdsmen of Lot's livestock. The Canaanites and the Perizzites then dwelt in the land. And so Abram said to Lot, "Please let there be no strife between you and me, and between my herdsmen and your herdsmen, for we are brethren. Is not the whole land before you? Please separate from me. If you take the left, then I will go to the right. And if you go to the right, then I will go to the left." And Lot lifted his eyes, and he saw all the plain of Jordan. And it was well watered everywhere before the Lord destroyed Sodom and Gomorrah. It was like the garden of the Lord, like the land of Egypt as you go towards Zoar. And then Lot chose for himself all the plain of Jordan, and Lot journeyed east, and they separated from each other. Abram dwelt in the land of Canaan, and Lot in the cities of the plain, and pitched his tent even as far as Sodom. But the men of Sodom were exceedingly evil and sinful against the Lord. And the Lord said to Abram, after Lot had separated from him, "Lift your eyes now and look from the place where you are, northward, southward, eastward, westward, for all the land which you see, I give to you and your descendants forever, and I will make your descendants as the dust of the earth, so that if a man could number the dust of the earth, then your descendants could also be numbered. Arise, walk in the land through its length and its width, for I give it to you." And then Abram moved his tent and went and dwelt by the terebinth trees of Mamre, which are in Hebron, and built an altar there to the Lord. In this passage of Scripture, Abram's nephew Lot provides us with what I think is invaluable instruction concerning the vital importance of our decision-making in life. And certainly this issue is an issue that's important to all of us, and it applies to each of our lives due to the fact that our lives consist in what seems to be an endless series of decisions. Where to live, who to marry, what career to pursue, right down to the more mundane things in life. What clothes to wear on a daily basis, how we spend our money, how we spend our time, what we eat, on and on and on it goes. Life is just this seemingly endless series of decisions. We're always making a decision about something. And all of that's hard enough in life, but decisions are not autonomous things. They are not independent things. They are not self-existent things. Every decision, the Bible teaches, puts us on a path of some kind, moving forward, a path that then leads us to a particular destination. And the destination that that path leads us to is only as good as the decision that we have made. The book of Proverbs speaks to this, Proverbs chapter 16, verse 25. There is a way, speaking of a path. There is a way that seems right to a man, but its end is the way of death. And here is the acknowledgement that every decision puts us on a path. And it not only puts us on a path, but every path that we find ourselves on has an end. It leads us somewhere. If I tell a lie, that puts me on a path that is now going to unfold in my life, a path I would not be on if I had told the truth. Speaking the truth puts me on an entirely different path going forward. If I choose to take illegal drugs or mind-altering drugs, I can't say illegal drugs anymore because we're legalizing all of these things as well. But if we take these kind of drugs that are so destructive and so addictive, that puts me on a path that is now going to unfold before me. It's going to lead me somewhere, and it's going to lead me to a completely different path in life than if I had chosen never to begin to take illegal drugs. And so it is with sexual immorality, with crime, with drunkenness, with debt, and so forth. Additionally, all of our doing in life is the result of some decision that we have made primarily. The one always comes out of the other. All of our doing is a result of our choosing. And thus, we can never control our doing until we control and until we learn to guide our decision making. For example, a life of drug addiction or of sexual immorality or lying or crime or cheating and stealing. That kind of a life, it doesn't begin with an action. It never begins with an action. It always begins with a decision that then gives birth to the actions. And thus it is

And he said, do not be deceived. Why would he preface anything he's going to say with, don't lie to yourself about this, except that we have a tendency to lie to ourselves about the thing that he's about to state to us. He said, do not be deceived. God is not mocked. For whatever a man sows, that he will also reap. For he who sows to his flesh will reap of the flesh corruption, but he who sows to the Spirit will of the Spirit reap everlasting life. And because of the passage that we're looking at, and we're going to be looking specifically at this younger man by the name of Lot, we're going to be examining this lesson more from the vantage point of how not to make decisions, because that's what his life teaches us supremely. I'll never forget, I mention it every once in a while, but it's just lodged in my mind. Karen and I were new Christians at Calvary Chapel in Napa. And she was a part of putting on a children's program that was called Antsylvania. And the great theme of that entire presentation, it was meant to be the message to be poured into the lives of children, and the earlier the better. But the theme of that presentation was, you win or lose by the way that you choose. And you can hardly plant a better lesson into the heart of a child or an adult than that. You notice the circumstances they're given to us here in verses 5 through 7. Abram and his nephew Lot, they're in the land of Canaan. They're camped somewhere between Bethel and Ai, about 10 miles north of what is Jerusalem today. This was land that God had promised to Abram, and where God promised to make a great nation of him, a nation through whom he would bless, God would bless the entire world, as we saw in chapter 12, verses 1 through 3. And significantly, when God had called to Abram to go to Canaan, he had told him not only to leave his home country of Chaldea in going to Canaan, but he was to leave his family. But Abram did not obey God, technically and as rightly as he ought to have. He brought his family with him. And unfortunately, Abram brought his nephew Lot with him. That decision is going to prove to be a continual heartache to Abram. Lots of trouble going to come his way as a result of it. Now, by this time, as we're told in verse 5, both Abram and Lot possess very great herds and flocks. They've got a lot of sheep and they've got a lot of cattle. Both of them are very wealthy at this point in time. We're told in verse 7 that as a result of this, there was a strife that began to develop between the herdsmen of Lot and the herdsmen of Abram. The reason for the strife is given to us in verse 6. The land did not, where they were located, didn't have enough water, and it didn't have enough food to sustain both of their very large herds. And so complicating all of this was the fact that the Canaanites and the Perizzites still lived in the land, and of course they would have taken the best of the land. So there simply wasn't enough to sustain the herds and the flocks of both of these men. And it wasn't long before the strife between the herdsmen, of course, comes to the attention of the bosses, to both Abram and to Lot. And you notice Abram's solution to all of this and his offer that he makes to Lot in verses 8 and 9. He declares to Lot, Abram is a peace-loving man. He puts great value on peace in life. And he expressed to Lot that he had no interest in engaging in any kind of conflict with him, not on any level, and certainly not on this level. And so it was clear to Abram that a separation needed to occur, but he didn't want this separation to turn into a fight. After all, they were brethren, they were family. So as an expression of what I think is just stunning grace and humility, certainly in that culture, here you have Abram, and he offers Lot the first choice of all of the land of Canaan that's put before him, and he could have whatever he chose in order to secure this separation. If Lot went,
left with his flocks.

his herds and his family, Abram would go right. If Lot went right, then Abram would go left. Here you have now this separation that occurs between Lot and Abram in the land of Canaan that ought to have taken place in the city of Ur of the Chaldees long before. Lot's decision is recorded for us, and we're told in verse 11 that Lot chose for himself all the plain of Jordan toward Zoar. The land is described for us. It is well watered everywhere, we're told in verse 10. It was like the Garden of Eden in terms of its lushness. It was like the best of the land in Egypt, Egypt being so well watered by that tremendous water resource in the form of the Nile River. And with the choice that Lot made then for the plain of Jordan towards Zoar, now Abram and Lot were separated. And Abram just simply stayed put in the land of Canaan, and Lot then headed toward greener pastures, towards Sodom. How Lot came to his decision is described for us in three phrases that are used here in what is essentially a study on how not to make a decision as a child of God. In verses 10 and 11, you notice the phrase in verse 10, his eyes saw. Verse 10, it was well watered. Verse 11, Lot chose for himself. But before we get into that, I want to ask you to allow me to kind of tell you the rest of the story. What unfolds now from this decision in Lot's life? The path that it did place him on and the end that path was going to take him to. He makes a single decision and it launches an entire progression forward in his life. In terms of the rest of the story, we're told in verse 12 that Lot pitched his tent even as far as Sodom, but that was just the beginning of what would be a terrible slide in his life. By the time that decision runs its full course, Lot will simply be unrecognizable for the human being that he was when he was in association with Abram. By chapter 14, verse 12, we will read that Lot is then living and dwelling in Sodom. Then by chapter 19, verse 1, we'll read of him sitting in the gates of Sodom. He is counted as one of the leaders of the city. And so often is it the case, just like Lot, we can convince ourselves that we're going to make a decision and we will only go so far in moving toward wickedness, but then having made the first step, we discover that taking step number two and step number three are comparatively easy. And then immediately prior to God's judgment upon Sodom, astonishingly, really horrifyingly, Lot will offer his virgin unmarried daughters to the sexual lusts of a crowd of men in the city of Sodom who are pounding on his door. And soon after, he will escape the judgment of Sodom, but only by the grace of God, but his wife will not. She will be lost in the judgment of the Sodom that Lot introduced her to. And then, as if it can't get any worse, ultimately and shamefully, he will bear children with his two daughters, giving birth to the Moabites and to the Ammonites. And now, under the weightiness of considering where a single decision in life can take us in life, let's learn some needed lessons from Lot on how not to make decisions as a child of God. The first thing we notice is that Lot was thoroughly a worldly man. He is what the Bible refers to as a carnal man. It is possible for a person to be a carnal Christian. Paul wrote to the church at Corinth, and they were not all carnal, but many of them were in that church. And he said, I couldn't speak to you as unto spiritual, but as to carnal. And yet he still calls them brethren. The carnal Christian is the man who makes his decisions in life
based solely upon what he sees.

0: solely upon the lust of his eyes. And you notice there in verse 10, his eyes saw. Again in verse 10, that when he lifted his eyes and he saw all of the plain of Jordan, but that's as high as he lifted his eyes. He didn't lift his eyes any higher than the plain of Jordan. He did not lift his eyes to God. He didn't lift his eyes to heaven. He wasn't interested in taking God into account in his decision. And the carnal Christian, like, as I said, so many there at Corinth, is the person who's saved. They're on their way to heaven by the grace of God. But they live a life that is utterly dominated by the flesh, utterly dominated by their bodily appetites, without any kind of ultimate concern for the will of God in their lives, for the purposes of God for their lives. If their body tells them to do something, they do it. And they never think of anything other than obeying it. They obey their bodily appetites over and above God's word or the leading of the Holy Spirit. If their emotions tell them to do something, then that is what they do. And they do it irregardless of what the word of God has to say. If they think something in their minds, then they immediately proceed to do it. And they do so without giving any thought to the will of God or the purpose of God in the situation or in their lives. And the carnal Christian is one who is entirely self-willed. And like Lot, all they take into consideration in their decision-making is their five physical senses, without any proper consideration to the spiritual realm, to God, again, to God's plan and purposes for their lives. And so the first way to avoid a path like Lot's in life is to just stop for a moment in the privacy of our own hearts. And if any of us in this room, myself included, sat and listened to what it is that I just said, and we say to ourselves, that describes me entirely. All of my decisions are made on the basis of what I think, what I feel, what my body tells me to do. I never give consideration to God, His word, His will, in any decision that I make. And if we recognize that about ourselves, then the first thing we'll want to do is repent of living that kind of a life. To say, God, my eyes are opened up to this. I see what I'm doing. It's the same mistake that Lot made. And I don't want to be that kind of person any longer. And God will meet us there in that prayer. And He will make us into something different. Romans chapter 8, verse 5, Paul writes about the seriousness of all of this. He said, in terms of being a carnal Christian, he said, for those who live according to the flesh, set their minds on the things of the flesh. But those who live according to the Spirit, the things of the Spirit. For to be carnally minded is death, but to be spiritually minded is life and peace. Because the carnal mind is enmity against God. For it is not subject to the law of God, nor indeed can be. So then those who are in the flesh cannot please God. The second thing that we notice about Lot here, and it's akin to what we've just spoken about, and see it in verse 11, we're plainly told of Lot's decision that Lot chose. Lot makes this decision solely and entirely on his own. There isn't any mention or any hint of prayer on Lot's part in the entire account concerning the decision. And so this was a prayerless decision, and prayerless decisions are always a recipe for disaster. Can I get an amen on that from our own lives? We all recognize it. And the bigger the decision, the greater the potential for disaster. And again, I assume that each of us as Christians, we've learned this the hard way on some level or another. When a decision needed to be made and we knew what decision we wanted to make here. We knew where, what decision and direction we wanted the situation to go in. And after all, we looked at the decision, and it seemed so obvious and so clear to anyone what the right decision was. Of course, there's no need to pray for something like this. It's as clear as a bell what ought to be done here. But then as the situation unfolded, what looked like a no-brainer turned into a terrible mess.
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0: 1 Corinthians 15, verses 51 to 58. Behold, I tell you a mystery. We shall not all sleep, but we shall all be changed. In a moment, in the twinkling of an eye, at the last trumpet. For the trumpet will sound, and the dead will be raised incorruptible, and we shall be changed. For this corruptible must put on incorruption, and this mortal must put on immortality. So when this corruptible has put on incorruption, and this mortal has put on immortality, then shall be brought to pass the saying that is written, Death is swallowed up in victory. O death, where is your sting? O Hades, where is your victory? The sting of death is sin, and the strength of sin is the law. But thanks be to God who gives us the victory through our Lord Jesus Christ. Therefore, my beloved brethren, be steadfast, immovable, always abounding in the work of the Lord, knowing that your labor is not in vain in the Lord. This has been your sustaining word of the day, brought to you by Calvary Chapel of Manitowoc.
1: We live in a confused and mixed up world. People are looking for answers. Question is, are you prepared to give them the answers they really need? Here's Pastor Lloyd Pulley.
2: We ought to, as his people, be looking up, be praying and asking God for wisdom and boldness in this time, to make sure we're kind of taking advantage of the opportunities we have to talk to people about the gospel, about their souls. His time is short. He's able to do exceedingly abundantly above all we could ask or think. I don't know if you could trace God's hand in your life throughout your life. Why would we continue to undermine and give ourselves over to this world when the purpose of God is so powerful in what he's doing?

0: Calvary Chapel Old Bridge brings you Bridging the Gap with pastor and author Lloyd Pulley. Welcome to the program. Is there a feeling in the world worse than thinking that no one cares about you, that you're all alone in the world? You ever felt that way? I can't help but think that Joseph must have at least once. He was sold into slavery by his own brothers and thrown in prison on false charges. Now, you and I may never go through those kind of things, but we never have to feel alone in this world because God is always there. His love can penetrate any prison wall. His grace, well, it can cover any sin we commit. That is absolutely amazing. Our series on the life of Joseph will continue today as Pastor Lloyd will take us to Genesis chapter 41.
1: When I first came out here to do ministry, I was doing a drywall taping. And I'll never forget, you know, they wanted me to go all the way up to Mahwah to do this fire taping. You've heard this story. And I was like, oh, I do not want to go there. Oh, Lord, I was so like agonizing. Like, I had such a great job. And now, but you know, I just felt that still small voice. Just go, be faithful. And going up there and fire taping on top of this restaurant equipment in the blazing heat, sweating like a dog. I was being watched by the owner of the company that hired the grunt to come from the union hall, right? So he didn't want to use his old good men, so he just hired somebody. But he was watching my work ethic. I didn't know it. And when I got down, he hired me on the spot, and he said, let's talk. So that started a venture in which I was able to earn money at a faster rate so that when the ministry started growing, I didn't need to burden the ministry with an income. I could work 10 hours a week and supply all my needs. So I got to tell you, God has ways of working in those little things. Don't despise those things. You might not know. Be faithful in the little things. You know, it's funny when you look at this history. Pharaoh had a dream. You know, so many things. You know, Nebuchadnezzar had a dream, remember, with Daniel? Daniel 2? And even some of the kings that God used. The king of Assyria was so proud. God used Assyria to humble his own people. But Assyria got really arrogant about it. And the Lord says, you know, he doesn't know that I'm going to send an ungodly nation, and the nation doesn't even know that I'm going to send to humble them. He doesn't mean to fulfill my word. He doesn't even know he's doing it. He just thinks he's going to destroy Assyria. I've called him. So it is with world affairs. The conquering general Cyrus wasn't aware that it was God who called him to conquer Babylon until after he did. And Daniel, can you imagine how freaked out this general must have been? When they conquer Babylon and they slay Belshazzar, and everybody's talking about this Daniel who predicted this. And Daniel comes before him, and tradition is that he holds out a copy of the scroll of Isaiah in chapter 45. Now Cyrus, I mean, he doesn't know Daniel, and Daniel doesn't know Cyrus, but he holds this scroll out, and Isaiah 45 says this, "Thus says the Lord to his anointed, to Cyrus, whose right hand I have held to subdue nations before him, and loose the armor of kings." He goes, "I will go before you, make the crooked places straight. I'll break in pieces the gates of bronze and the bars of iron. I'll give you treasures of darkness, that you may know that I, the Lord, who called you by your name, am the God of Israel. For Jacob's sake, my Israel, my elect, I've even called you by your name. I have named you, though you have not known me." I would have loved to be a fly on the wall and watch his jaw drop as Daniel's reading his name in an ancient text, predicting he would do this. And the particulars of how he conquered Babylon fits this exactly. Someone left the gates open of the river that flowed underneath Babylon, the Euphrates River. And they had the bronze gates there that in case anybody tried to sneak in that way, well, they were left open. And they just marched right in. They diverted the water. They marched right under the city, conquered it without a battle. And then he hears Daniel say this. That explains why Cyrus then decreed, "You Jewish people, you can go back to your homeland. In fact, I'll even pay for the journey. I'll get you set up there. And I just ask when you finally get your temple, you know, built, you pray for me. Now, I love that. In Esther, it records King Ahasuerus couldn't sleep one night. So just because he had an indigestion or whatever, he couldn't sleep. They bring him something to read, and of course, it falls into God's perfect plan to rescue Mordecai and to establish his people. Herod, he's worried about, like, the numbers of people or the taxes maybe are low, and he calls for a census and doesn't know that God is fulfilling his word by bringing Joseph and Mary to Bethlehem, where Jesus will be born to fulfill the scriptures. Listen, life is so much bigger than we can fathom, and it's guided by him who's behind the veil, and don't despise a day of small things. So, Joseph hears Pharaoh tell him this dream. He says, suddenly, verse 2, there came up out of the river seven cows, fine looking and fat, and they fed in the meadow. And behold, seven other cows came up after them out of the river, ugly and gaunt, and stood by the other cows on the bank of the river. And the ugly and gaunt cows ate up the seven fine-looking cows. So Pharaoh woke, and he dreamed and dreamed a second time, and seven heads of grain came up in one stalk, plump and good. Behold, seven thin heads, blighted by the east wind, sprang up after them, and the seven thin heads devoured the seven plump and full heads. And so Pharaoh woke, and indeed it was a dream. And it came to pass in the morning, his spirit was troubled. So this is, again, not a normal dream. He knows this is something to this. I need to know. So he calls for the magicians, and he told them his dreams, but there was no one who could interpret them for Pharaoh. I imagine these guys had interpreted dreams before. I imagine they gave him some counsel before. But there might be something of the fear of God on them. There's something significant, and they do not want to mess this up. So they check out. This is beyond my pay grade. Well, the chief butler then spoke to Pharaoh, saying, I remember my faults this day. Verse 9, when Pharaoh was angry with his servants and put me in custody in the house of the captain of the guard, both me and the chief baker, we each had a dream in one night. He and I, each of us dreamed according to the interpretation of his own dream. And there was this young Hebrew man with us there, a servant of the captain of the guard. And we told him, and he interpreted the dreams for us. To each man he interpreted according to his dream, and it came to pass just as he interpreted for us, so it happened. He restored me to my office, and he hanged him. And Pharaoh sent and called Joseph, and they brought him quickly out of the dungeon. And he shaved, changed his clothing, came to Pharaoh. Pharaoh said to Joseph, I've had a dream, and there's no one who can interpret it. But I've heard it said of you that you can understand a dream to interpret it. And Joseph answered Pharaoh, saying, it is not in me. God will give Pharaoh an answer of peace. So Joseph knows now, I mean, it's like 2 years goes by, he gets called now. And I'm sure immediately he knows, okay, so this is what you had in mind, Lord. You didn't want me out anytime sooner than Pharaoh would have his dream. So he hears this dream, and he recounts the same dream again, verse 17 to 24. And the only thing that's different in this account is verse 21, where it says, when they ugly cows had eaten up the good cows, no one would have known that they'd eaten them up, for they were just as ugly at the beginning. And the same thing, you know, with the heads. So, and then Pharaoh complains at the end of verse 24, there was no one who could explain it to me. Well, Joseph says to Pharaoh in verse 25, the dreams of Pharaoh are one. God has shown Pharaoh what he's about to do. Seven good cows are 7 years. The seven good heads are 7 years. The dreams are one. Seven thin and ugly cows, which come up to them after the 7 years, and the seven empty heads blighted by the east wind, are 7 years of famine. So in other words, the seven good cows are 7 years, the seven good heads are 7 years. So 7 years of good, 7 years of bad. This is the thing which I've spoken to Pharaoh. God has shown Pharaoh what he is about to do. And then he gives it a practical meaning. 7 years of great plenty will come throughout all the land of Egypt, but after them 7 years of famine will arise, and all the plenty will be forgotten in the land of Egypt, and the famine will deplete the land. So the plenty won't be known in the land because of the famine following, for it will be very severe. And the dream was repeated to Pharaoh twice, because the thing is established by God, and God will shortly bring it to pass. So he gives Pharaoh counsel now. He says, let Pharaoh select a discerning and wise man and set him over the land of Egypt. Let Pharaoh do this. Let him appoint officers in the land to collect one-fifth of the produce of the land of Egypt in the seven plentiful years, and gather all the food in those good years that are coming, and store up grain under the authority of Pharaoh, and let them keep the food in the cities. And that food will be a reserve for the land of the 7 years of famine, which will be in the land of Egypt, and that the land may not perish during the famine. I'm kind of amazed at this. Joseph's plan to Pharaoh is for essentially a 20% tax for 7 years. Would to God our taxes were that low. But 20% could make Egypt so glutted and powerful that it would withstand 7 years of complete famine. It's pretty powerful.
0: Now we'll pause right here for a couple of moments. Pastor Lloyd will be back with the conclusion of today's message from his series on the life of Joseph.
2: 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The zip code is 08857.
0: Here's Pastor Lloyd to bring us the conclusion of today's message called Small Steps Toward the Unstoppable Purpose of God.
1: It does make you wonder, how is it possible that we can't manage and balance a budget on what we've got in this nation? We're not for corruption. Well, Joseph, you know, he says this and he gives this counsel, and Pharaoh is obviously impressed and does something that's unprecedented. There's that word again. The advice was good in the eyes of Pharaoh and in the eyes of all his servants. And Pharaoh said to his servants, can we find such a one as this, a man in whom is the Spirit of God? And Pharaoh said to Joseph, inasmuch as God has shown you all this, and there is no one as discerning and as wise as you, you shall be over my house, and my people will be ruled according to your word. Only in regard to the throne will I be greater than you. And Pharaoh said to Joseph, see, I have set you over all the land of Egypt. Pharaoh took a signet ring off his hand, put it on Joseph's hand. He clothed him in garments of fine linen, put a gold chain around his neck, had him ride in the second chariot which he had, and they cried out before him, bow the knee. So he set him over all the land of Egypt. Pharaoh also said to Joseph, I am Pharaoh, and without your consent, no man may lift his hand or foot in all the land of Egypt. And Pharaoh called Joseph's name Zaphnath-Paaneah, and he gave him, as which kind of means, you know, the revealer of secrets. And he gave him a wife, Asenath, the daughter of Potipharah, the priest of On. So Joseph went out over all the land of Egypt. What I love about this is we have an amazing account of God's hand in raising him up to complete power. But 2 full years went by. Look, Pharaoh's dream was no accident. Joseph praying, ready in a moment. Again, the king's heart is in the hand of the Lord like the rivers of water. He turns it wherever he wishes. Do you have the confidence that you've trusted in the Lord Jesus Christ? You are a child of God by faith. And that all the powers of heaven and hell cannot stop God's purpose. We can walk boldly before the throne of grace and come and ask. You know, it's funny, in chapter 39, Satan uses Potiphar's wife. In 40, he uses Pharaoh's butler. The woman was used to put him in prison, and the man was used to keep him in prison through ungrateful negligence, but God was behind it all. How the enemy in the world only seeks to drag us through the mud and, you know, going to, listen, undermine Christianity. I mean, literally, Christians are called bigots and hateful, and it's the twisting of the Word of God, twisting of history. But ultimately, what is God doing in the world? I can tell you that greater things are moving. It appears to me that we ought to, as His people, be looking up, be praying and asking God for wisdom and boldness in this time, to make sure we're kind of taking advantage of the opportunities we have to talk to people about the gospel, about their souls. This time is short. You know, an amazing thing He's able to do, exceedingly abundantly above all we could ask or think. I don't know if you could trace God's hand in your life throughout your life. Why would we continue to undermine and give ourselves over to this world when the purpose of God is so powerful in what He's doing? Well, Joseph, this is the summation of it, was 30 years old when he stood before Pharaoh, the king of Egypt, went out from the presence of Pharaoh, went throughout all the land of Egypt. In the 7 plentiful years, the ground brought forth abundantly, and he gathered up all the food of the 7 years which were in the land of Egypt, and laid up the food in cities, and laid up in every city the food of the fields which surrounded them. And Joseph gathered very much grain as the sand of the sea until he stopped counting, for it was immeasurable. Now, it's been argued that there's no evidence of this in the history of Egypt. There's no evidence of Joseph. There's no evidence of this. It's all a big story. And if you follow the Egyptian chronology, it is difficult to find the story of Joseph in this period that they say things happened. But somebody has been messing around with Egyptian history as far as the timetable. This person of Joseph, he's there in Egyptian history. And the tomb of Joseph is there. They've never found any bones in it because his bones, remember, were taken to the land of Canaan to be buried. And the incredible storage houses of grain have been found. They don't have an explanation because it doesn't fit into their history, and they're looking at the wrong timetable of the biblical record. So they just kind of disacknowledge it, even though they found grain in the very bottom and the evidence is there. And then Joseph, you know, he had 2 sons before the years of famine came, of whom Asenath, the daughter of Potipharah, priest of On, bore to him. And Joseph called the name of the firstborn Manasseh, which means, "For God has made me forget all my toil and all my father's house." And the name of the second one he called Ephraim, "For God has caused me to be fruitful in the land of my affliction." So 2 sons, forgetful and fruitful. In other words, there's some things you want to forget, and now you want to be fruitful. And by the way, that's not a bad picture for our lives, is it? Before Christ and after Christ. Before Christ, I'd like to forget. I'd like to get those images out of my mind. I'd like to get the things out of my mind, get all that stuff, the lies, the deception, all of that junk, and just the guilt of all that washed by the blood of Jesus Christ, and move on to that fruitfulness, abiding in Christ. But, you know, where this victory was really won was, I believe, in the silence in Egypt, had to fight over any bitter, vengeful spirit. I mean, and think about what he could have done if he were the Count of Monte Cristo, right? He could have gotten some serious revenge on Potiphar and his wife now with all this power. No record of that. Maybe they're even terrified, thinking they're going to be arrested any moment. The chief butler, he could have really done a number on him after forgetting him for 2 years. And his brothers, well, we'll see. But the 7 years of plenty in the land of Egypt ends in verse 53, and the years of famine begin, and it was in all the land, in all the land of Egypt, but all the land of Egypt was famished. The people cried to Pharaoh for bread, and Pharaoh said to the Egyptians, "Go to Joseph, whatever he says to you, do." And the famine was over all the face of the earth, and Joseph opened all the storehouses and sold to the Egyptians, and the famine became severe in Egypt. So all countries came to Joseph in Egypt to buy grain, because the famine was so severe. So we continue with this comparison of Joseph and Jesus. He's delivered in due time, this revealer of secrets. He's faithful to proclaim the good news and the bad news. The good comes plenty, but the bad news is coming, just as we are called. And Jesus, of course, was faithful. Joseph gives amazing counsel to Pharaoh. Jesus is our wonderful counselor. Joseph is exalted and put over all of Egypt. And Jesus, the Bible says that you know, he, all things have been under his foot. Joseph is seated on the throne of another, not his own, and Jesus is on his father's throne, but will one day come back to this earth and sit on his father David's throne. It will be his throne as the son of David. And all were made to bow before Joseph, and all will be bowing before the Lord Jesus Christ. You know, what an amazing thing. He's actually, there's even a parallel in him getting a wife. He got a Gentile wife, Jesus, Mary's in a sense. You know, the gospel goes out to the Gentiles, and the church is a Gentile bride that has come by faith. And I imagine Asenath's a type of that, once following idols and now married to Joseph, the very beginning of these two tribes, Ephraim and Manasseh. So, and both Joseph and Jesus begin their ministry at 30. And here is Joseph dispersing bread to a famished world, just as Jesus said, "I am the bread of life." Joseph is a savior to all the world, and Jesus is. And Joseph had unlimited resources to meet the need, and our Lord and Savior has unlimited resources. So I love those parallels. But the most important and most powerful thing that I consider in this whole thing is that here is God. And that, you know, he's unstoppable, his plan, his purpose, but it's always these small steps. So your life, whatever it might be, whatever you're going through, I mean, this whole narrative is meant to give us a sense of, in all of the dailiness, the difficulties, the pains, God is working and slowly putting together his purpose. Trust him.
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3: Pastor Lloyd, if there were one truth you wanted a Christian to remember when it comes to Satan and spiritual warfare, what would it be?
1: I would say remember who God is. Get your eyes on Jesus. Yeah, you have an enemy. Yes, Satan is deceptive and dangerous, but he's still a creation. God alone is creator and sovereign over all things. So the better you understand God's character, his word, and what Jesus accomplished for you, the less susceptible you are to fear. And our security, it's not found in understanding every strategy of Satan. Our security is in the Lord Jesus Christ.
3: And that really sums up Why We Chose God's Devil by Dr. Erwin Lutzer as our October resource. 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
1: That's right. 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
1: It's 627. It's 48 degrees.
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3: Today's Wisdom for Women is Proverbs 19, verses 20 and 21. Listen to advice and accept instruction, and in the end, you will be wise. Many are the plans in a man's heart, but it's the Lord's purpose that prevails. Don't you just love to be around someone who wants to learn, someone who listens to the wisdom of others and prays before they jump into big decisions? Well, so does God. And above all, God wants to play the primary role of mentor in our lives. His word is full of explanations and examples of both good and bad choices and the results of each. This is one of the reasons that I never get tired of encouraging people to read the one-year Bible. There are so many Christians who just aren't personally familiar with the lessons from Abraham's life, or Lot's life, or Saul and David's life, or Peter's life. They are not reading the Proverbs every day, or the epistles. If that's you, please pray about picking one up and starting to read today. God wants to meet you with fresh manna and timely advice from His Word. A few years ago, I was struggling with some big decisions. I had been praying, asking the Lord to direct. It just so happened that I was with some friends at the Grand Canyon. As I watched the sunset, I was overwhelmed with the power and majesty of a God who would create such a masterpiece. The next morning, I opened my one-year Bible to read the psalm for the day. As I read the words, I could sense the Lord's voice saying in Psalm 32:8, "I will instruct you and teach you in the way you should go. I will guide you with my eye." And so that morning, surrounded by the Grand Canyon, I felt secure, surrounded by the God who made it. This is Debbie Bryson praying that the practical wisdom of God's Word will make you wise.
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1: Now, I'm not saying we can't be aware of things that are going on in the world, but be very careful, because if you spend all your time in the news and not the good news, you're going to be very mad, angry, irritated. It's as simple as that. And Paul believed upon Jesus as his Lord and Savior. He knew that God would keep him safe and protect him until his time had ended. And he knew his days were very short. He was going to go home to be with the Lord. And what a great perspective to have. Lord, I don't know how many days I have left, but Lord, use me to the fullest until that day comes. It could be a month, a year, 10 years, 20 years, 30 years. I don't know about 30 years for me, but you know what I mean. Spurgeon said, "Know thyself," said the heathen philosopher, "that is well, but that knowledge may only lead a man to hell. Know Christ," says the Christian philosopher, "know him, and then you shall know yourself. And this shall certainly lead you to heaven, for the knowledge of Christ Jesus is saving knowledge." Yeah. And I'll give you how this is played out in real life. Just go, "Oh, come on, you know, those are just stories." But this is real life. Several years ago, an Alabama school bus driver named Charles Poland was shot to death trying to protect his kids from a crazed man seeking a hostage. Poland has been hailed a hero in Dale County, Alabama. When his wife was interviewed, she spoke of nights on the porch where she and Charles would sip coffee while they watched the sunset. She quoted the reporter their favorite Bible verse. It's 2 Timothy 1:12. "For this reason, I also suffer these things. Nevertheless, I'm not ashamed, for I know whom I have believed and am persuaded that he is able to keep what I have committed to him until that day." Lydia Poland commented of this verse, "That is what I hold on to right now. God knows. He's the only one who can bring closure to my heart right now, and her faith should be commended." She not only knows the words of 2 Timothy 1:12, she knows what it means. Man, make no mistake about it, Paul suffered tremendously for his faith. And life isn't always easy. It's not always fair. And it doesn't always make sense. But we have to have our hope in Christ. He committed his life to him, and Paul triumphed. And I think Lydia Poland had that same confidence in the Lord. And that's what Paul is saying to Timothy here. Stand tall and suffer. And it's just the reality of standing tall for Jesus. You're going to get

0: Heck.
1: But how can we accomplish that, though? Well, we talked about it some already, but it's the second point, keep the faith. Look at here in 2 Timothy chapter 1, verses 13 and 14. Hold fast the pattern of sound words which you have heard from me in faith and love which are in Christ Jesus, that good things which was committed to you keep by the Holy Spirit who dwells in us. You know, keep in mind, Timothy was struggling. He was afraid. He was nervous, ashamed of the gospel because of persecution. And yeah, it's easy to relate to Timothy. So how do we keep the faith? It's not complicated. You don't have to know Hebrew. You don't have to know Greek to understand it. Paul said to Timothy very clearly, hold fast the pattern of sound doctrine. Why? Why will we have to hold fast the sound doctrine? Because if he doesn't, someone will take that faith away from you. And Paul is going to deal with those who are trying to snatch away healthy or sound doctrine. The false teachers with their false doctrine, or these doctrines of demons, Paul says. It will cause some to depart from the faith because of these unhealthy teachings, these demonic doctrines. In fact, in 2 Timothy 1:15, listen to what he says. This you know, that all those in Asia have turned away from me, among whom are Phygellus and Hermogenes. You know, we don't know anything about these men except that what we're told here, but they were leaders in the church and well known even there in Ephesus. And when Paul speaks of Asia, he's not speaking of the far eastern continent, but the Roman province of Asia, or mostly modern-day Turkey. And Ephesus was located in the Roman province of Asia. So Timothy is aware of these men and what took place and the situation and all. And he says, Timothy, Paul says, don't be swayed by these men. Hold tight to the pattern of ministry that Paul had sketched out for him when he was with him. Keep feeding the flock healthy words or sound doctrine, not words of man or world's philosophies. And many today seem to be drifting away from sound doctrine and replaced with garbage, with entertainment. And many churches across America have been atheological, or they are without any solid theological convictions. When you say Jesus is the only way, you're in trouble. Because the world says, man, you're very judgmental. You're very unloving. How could you say Jesus is the only way? I didn't. Jesus did. I am the way, the truth, and the life. No man comes to the Father except through me. So you have a problem with that. You need to get in contact with him. Well, how do I get in contact with God? Through his word. You read the Gospel of John, and you tell me that there are other ways to God, then you haven't been listening to Jesus. Well, I can't hear him. Then read the Gospel of John out loud, and you will hear him. Because he's speaking. What tends to be important in many churches are the latest fads or the newest technique to grow a church. I can't tell you the last time someone called looking for a church to attend, and they asked me, what do you teach? Do you teach from the Bible? I find that fascinating that people aren't interested in that. Guys would be say, how many single women do you have in the church? Ladies would say, how many single men do you have in the church? And I'm not kidding. I'm not kidding. It doesn't matter what I teach, but how many singles do you have in your church? Are you kidding me? Come on. And there's the danger. And Paul says to Timothy, hold on to sound doctrine, healthy doctrine. Don't let go of it and teach it to others. And that's important. One pastor said during a radio interview some years ago, what is particularly tragic about the many scandals that plague evangelicalism today is the fact that so many churches and so many individuals who call themselves Christian have little concern for biblical truth and biblical standards of living. In the name of love, understanding, and peace within the church and with society, almost any theology is accepted, or at least not challenged, no matter how much it may contradict Scripture. Yeah, he nailed that.

church youth leader that came up to this pastor one day and said, I'm trying to figure out the way God judges sin. He said, the best I can figure it, I assume he grades on the curve like they do at school. You know, 70% is a good passing grade. And the pastor said, I had bad news for him. God has a standard, and it's not 70%. It's 100%. James 2:10 says, for whoever keeps the whole law and yet stumbles at just one point is guilty of breaking all of it. So if you're going to live by the law, the standard is 100%. You got to keep 100% of it. I guarantee you already broke it. Ivory soap is 99.44% pure. That's still not the standard that God accepts. It's 100%. And that's why salvation by grace is so important. We don't deserve this gift from God, but he freely gives it to us. But 52% of Christians have a works-oriented means of salvation. 50%. It's hard to say that they're Christian, I'm sorry to say. Because if you really think you can work your way into heaven, you've got another guess coming here. It's totally wrong. You can't work your way into heaven. I can't understand how people can read the scriptures and come to the conclusion that it's Jesus and works. Works don't save us. Our good works identify us with Christ. We do those things because we love the Lord. That's as simple as that. But when you, again, move away from the truths of God found in the Word of God, there's no moral compass to guide you. Well, what guides me? It's kind of like in the book of Judges. Everyone does what's right in their own eyes because there's really no king on the throne of their hearts. And we tend to go by experience. And there's nothing wrong with experiencing God. We all experience God every day. But is our experience based according to God's Word? Or is it based outside of God's Word? And there's where the danger goes. Eugene Peterson, the author of the Message Bible, had this to say regarding spending time in the Word of God. Now just listen to what he says, and then I'll say my point. Why do people spend so much time studying the Bible? How much do you need to know? We invest all this time in understanding the text, which has a separate life of its own, and we think we're being more pious and spiritual when we're doing it. Christians should be studying it less, not more. You just need enough to pay attention to God. I'm just not at all pleased with all the emphasis on Bible study as if it was some kind of special thing that Christians do, and the more they do, the better. Now, I laughed at that. You know why? Because he wrote the Message Bible. Don't spend too much time reading my Message Bible, and I would encourage that. Are you kidding me? How do I know God? By reading his word. How do I know what God wants for me? By reading his word. How do I know what's happening in the world? By reading God's word. How can I have peace and comfort in the midst of turmoil? By reading God's word. What does the devil want me to do? Read less of God's word. So I can be fearful and anxious and worried and overwhelmed and all that other garbage. God said to Joshua that the book of the law shall not depart from your mouth, but you shall meditate it in the day and night, that you may observe to do according to all that is written in it. For then you will make your way prosperous, and then you will have good success. Have I not commanded you? Be strong of good courage. Do not be afraid nor dismayed, for the Lord your God is with you wherever you go. God was telling this to Joshua before he entered the land of Canaan. Moses had 40 years with the people, and then Moses, the lawgiver, could only bring them so far. It was Jesus, who could bring us in to that spirit-filled life. There's the difference. So who am I going to listen to? Man like Eugene Peterson is saying, don't read too much of the Bible. Don't spend so much time studying it. Or am I going to listen to God? He says, I should meditate upon it day and night. You see the difference? I'm going to listen to God. And I guarantee you, when you go home to be with the Lord, when I go home to be with the Lord, the Lord's not going to say, man, Joe, why did you spend so much time in my word? Why did you spend so much time trying to figure

0: Hear me out.
1: To understand me. He's not going to say that. And we laugh at it. But let's apply this to our lives now. The Holy Spirit indwells us, empowers us, and allows us to live a life that God wants us to live. We have to walk in the Spirit. And the word walk in Galatians 5:16, where Paul said, walk in the Spirit, you shall not fulfill the lust of the flesh. It's in the present tense. It speaks of a continuous action, a habitual way of life. Yeah. He influences our lives as we read the Word of God. He uses others to minister to us, and he speaks to our hearts. And the result of walking in the Spirit is that you'll become more like Jesus. That's what God is doing in this life, making us more like him. So when people see us, they see more of Jesus and less of us. And if we really continually walked in the Spirit, we would not fulfill the lusts of the flesh. But, you know, inside these bodies of flesh, there's a war going on between the flesh and the Spirit. It's a daily battle from the moment we get up till we go to bed at night. Our will and the Lord's will for our lives. And I guess you can think of our bodies as having two hard drives. One that is programmed according to the flesh nature and the other according to the Spirit. And you have to choose which drive you're going to use. And whichever one, the outcome is going to be completely different. You can't live off the flesh drive or make it work better. God wants you to work off the Spirit drive. And as you do, as you use the Spirit drive, it will make the flesh drive better. Why? How? It makes it better because it's not going to make it better, until we receive our new bodies. And we get the resurrection upgrade, but there's a battle. And if you live off the Spirit drive, the flesh will do the things of the Spirit, the things that God wants you to do. But it's a constant battle, and we all know it very well. There's a battle going on. And Paul said it in Galatians 5:17, the flesh lusts against the Spirit against the flesh. And they're contrary to one another so that you do not do the things you wish. How many of us don't always do the things that we want to do for the Lord? Every single one of us. Because it's a constant battle going on in our lives. And we have to surrender to the Lord. The Holy Spirit working in us. And we have to be careful we don't hinder what the Holy Spirit wants to do in our lives. We don't want to grieve the Holy Spirit, but we want to submit. Richard Niebuhr once said, the great Christian revolutions come not by discovery of something that was not known before. They happen when somebody takes radically something that was already there. We don't need new truths, but a faithful reminder of all that's biblical. Sound words. Sound doctrine. Go back and look at the revivals that took place in the Old Testament, like with Josiah. How did revival break out? By the Word of God being found. It was hidden in the temple, in a back area, getting dusty, no one reading it, and they found it, and they read it, and their hearts were cut. There was conviction found, and revival broke out. How does revival break out in our lives? We dust off our Bibles, we begin to read them, and allow the Holy Spirit to convict us and draw us close to him. Stand tall and suffer. It's going to happen. When you stand up for the truths of God found in the Word of God, when we present the gospel message that says Jesus is just not a way, but he is the only way, the way to God. And the world will come against you. Stand tall. Don't be fearful. Don't be ashamed of the gospel. But do the things that God has called you to do. Walk. And the sufferings of this world don't compare to what the Lord has for us. As Paul said, I consider in Romans 8:18 that the sufferings of this present time are not worthy to be compared with the glory which shall be revealed in us. I don't know about you, but God gives us just so much in this life. Do we suffer? Yeah. But man, there are so many blessings. so many things. And we may even miss them because we're not looking for them. But there are so many. We're going to suffer, but man, we're going to be glorified in Christ. One writer said, sufferings cannot be compared to the glory that is yet to be revealed. Even the creation waits for the revelation of the sons of God. And it is also groans to be released from its corruption. But believers in Christ also groan to be adopted. Because of human weakness, children of God do not know what to pray for. But the Spirit makes intercession with God for us. All things work together for good to those called of the Lord according to his purpose. Yeah, absolutely. And how do we accomplish this? How do we stand tall and suffer? Keep the faith. You keep the faith. By the word of God opened to us, by the Spirit of God, the Spirit of God will empower us to stand tall in the midst of suffering. And I'll close with this. Some of you know the story. It's located in Tennessee on the Mississippi-Tennessee state line, and its name is McNairy County. Many, if not all, will recognize this county by its reputation and story, if not by name. In the early 1960s, the area around the state line had become an area of ill repute. The story is told that either the sheriff was afraid of the organization or that he had been bribed to overlook the illegal activities. In 1964, a new sheriff was elected. A former Marine, former wrestler, Buford Pusser, was a force to be reckoned with. Over the next 6 to 8 years, he set out to clean up his home county, which he dearly loved. Several movies were made of his actions and activities as he sought to clean up the illegal and immoral activities. I'm sure many of you remember the title, Walking Tall. Buford's mantra was walk tall and carry a big stick. I submit that walking tall is a term used for anyone who goes against the grain, the tide of society, and seeks to make a difference. We can find, read, and understand the many people in Scripture who walk tall. Elijah, Daniel, post-Pentecostal Peter, Paul, Stephen, and on the list goes. And today our culture begs for people to walk tall, to stand for the truth and right, and to stand against evil and wrong. We have to be the ones. It takes no effort to go with the flow. Stand tall. As Paul's command to Timothy, his command to us, and you're going to suffer. It's not going to be easy, but God is with you. Keep the faith. And I'll just read these verses. This is from the Amplified Bible, verses 8 through 14 that we read this morning. Do not blush or be ashamed then to testify to and for our Lord, nor for me, a prisoner, for his sake. But with me, take your share of the suffering to which the preaching of the gospel may expose you, and do it in the power of God. For it is he who delivered and saved us and called us with a calling in itself holy and leading to holiness, to a life of consecration, a vocation of holiness. He did it not because of anything of merit that we may have done, but because of and to further his own purpose and grace, unmerited favor, which was given us in Christ Jesus before the world began, eternal ages ago. And it is the purpose and grace which he now has made known and has fully disclosed and has made real to us, though the appearing of our Savior, Christ Jesus, who annulled death and made it of no effect and brought life and immortality, immunity from eternal death to light through the gospel. For the proclaiming of this gospel, I was appointed a herald preacher, and an apostle's special messenger, and a teacher of the Gentiles. And this is why I am suffering as I do. So I am not ashamed, for I know, perceive, have knowledge of, and am acquitted with him who have believed, adhered to, and trusted in, and relied on. And I am positively persuaded that he who is able to guard and keep that which has been entrusted to me and which I have committed to him until that day, hold fast and follow the pattern of wholesome and sound teaching which you have heard from me in all the faith and love which are for us in Christ Jesus. Guard and keep with
0: greatest care, the precious and excellently adapted truth, which has been entrusted to you by the help of the Holy Spirit who makes his home in us. Oh, how important that is. And we're going to see next time that Paul faced all kinds of trouble, all kinds of people leaving him and persecuting him, and even friends. And thus, we need to stand tall. Let's pray. Father, we thank you so much for these words. We have to understand that as we stand up for the truths of God found in the Word of God, as we stand up for Jesus, as we stand up for the gospel message, we're going to suffer persecution. But how we have to keep the faith. Stand tall, suffer, keep the faith. May we not forget that. I pray for each one here, those who are on the radio, the internet, give us a boldness, Lord, that we've never had before, to stand tall and keep the faith. We love you and ask these things in Jesus' name. Amen.

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If you would like a personal copy of this message, mention today's date when you contact us. Our mailing address is Calvary Chapel, Manitowoc, Post Office Box 224, Manitowoc, Wisconsin 54221-0224. Our telephone number is area code 920-682-6163. Or visit us on the web at www.thesustainingword.com, where you can listen to past studies and review the study notes. It is the hope of Pastor Joe and the congregation of Calvary Chapel, Manitowoc, that you would grow in the grace and knowledge of our Lord and Savior, Jesus Christ. Until next time, may the Lord nourish you with His sustaining word.

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1: Welcome to The Word for Today, featuring the Bible teaching ministry of Pastor Chuck Smith, founder of the Calvary Chapel Movement. This radio program is a chapter-by-chapter, verse-by-verse study through the entire Bible. And on today's edition of The Word for Today, Pastor Chuck continues his message, Theistic Evolution, as we pick up in Genesis chapter 1, verse 2. And now, with today's study, here's Pastor Chuck.
2: In Isaiah 45th chapter, it declares that God did not create the earth without form and void, but he created it to be inhabited. Now, there are several fields of thought concerning creation, and each one of them has its own peculiar problems. There are arguments for and against each concept. There is what is called theistic evolution, the acknowledging that God began everything but then set it free to evolve. He formed the first protein molecule, but then he let it free to evolve into many forms of life. Acknowledging God in the beginning, but then it is sort of a God who is removed from his creation because now the creation develops on its own evolutionary processes with God's hand having been removed. There is the theory that all of this happened just about between 6 and 10,000 years ago. And the universe, in actuality, is not any older than 10,000 years. That all of the guesstimates of man for the long period of time are just that, guesstimates of man. They are without proof. They are only theories. And that in reality, the universe is extremely young universe rather than an old universe, as would be supposed. That the only reason why the scientists have sought to propound an old universe theory is to harmonize with the evolutionary theory, which would demand an old universe, because surely all of the life forms could not have evolved in a 10,000 year period. And that the fossils, rather than having been laid down over eons of time, were actually laid down in one great cataclysm, the flood. And that the flood more accurately accounts for the fossil record than eons of time during the evolutionary processes of the world. It is interesting that, as far as we can ascertain, there is not any current fossils being embedded in the strata of the earth. That most of the mammals and leaves and everything else disintegrate and disorganize. That there are not fossils really being formed on the ocean floors. That there is that process of disintegration and incrustation on the ocean floor that takes place, but not the developing of fossils now. So if the ocean is not presently developing a column of fossils, then what were the circumstances that caused it to develop this long column of fossils in the past? Of course, there are trees that grow up through several of the stratas of the fossilized forms. And how could one tree grow up through several millions of years? If you look at the fossil orders and the stratas in which they exist, it's difficult to explain how that you can have trees that grow up right through several millions of years of these fossil forms. How is it that you have the footprint of a man within the footprint of a dinosaur if the dinosaurs were extinct long before man ever inhabited the earth? There is an interesting new book called Earth in Upheaval by Wilikowski, which is a great treatise against uniformitarianism, which is the basis of the evolutionary theory. And he points out in this new book, Earth's in Upheaval, how that there is definite evidence of a great cataclysm that has taken place upon the earth that suddenly destroyed masses of animal forms and all kinds of bones mixed together from the various kinds of animals that do not have a natural habitat together, which are naturally enemies, that yet their bones broken and crushed, mixed together in caves in England and in other places, showing that they were thrown in there violent by force and were buried in the sand together, and that there was some great cataclysm, a testimony against uniformitarianism. Now, basically, the evolutionary thesis is that all of the processes that are going on today have been going on for millions of years, so that any of the life forms and all can be understood by the processes today. That there has been a uniformity to the whole cycles of life from the time that the planet first cooled sufficiently for the water bodies to be formed and all. And that all things are going on in a uniform way. Well, the book Earth in Upheaval is just a very powerful demonstration against that particular theory. If you destroy that theory, then you've really destroyed the evolutionary theory. And that's why so many scientists, just without really good reason, cry out against Immanuel Wilikowski's works. But more and more, his works are being tested and proved to be quite accurate indeed. There are those who say that the days of Genesis were geological eras. That the word day, yom, in the Hebrew has a variety of meanings, which indeed is true. It is used some 1,100 times in the Bible, and it's translated 51 different time spans, I think. Even to an indefinite period of time, the day of the Lord, the yom of the Lord. An indefinite period. So that he say that the days of Genesis are indefinite periods of geological eras. But that, of course, as I say, each of the theories presents its difficulties. If they be indefinite periods of geological eras, the difficulty with that is that if God created the plant life upon the earth in the third geological era, and did not have the sun really shining in its position on the earth until the fourth geological era, how did the plant life survive for a whole geological era without the sun? And if God created man in the sixth geological era, and he rested in the seventh geological era, it means that Adam would have been kicked out of the garden at the earliest, the eighth geological era, and thus was much older than the 912 years or whatever is ascribed to Adam's lifespan. So that creates problems too. Now, the idea that God created everything just about 10,000 years ago is an interesting idea and a concept, which, if you look at it, it is difficult to argue against. There are scriptures that say, for in 6 days God created the heaven and the earth and everything that was in them. The fact that death entered with Adam's sin, then how could the fossil record testify of death before Adam's sin? Interesting arguments. One of the difficulties with that particular, well, one of the things that makes it impossible to challenge is that how old was Adam the first day that God created him? He was one day old. Well, then how could he have a full set of teeth, a fully matured body? We don't know if he had a navel or not, but he was created with age-dating factors. In other words, if you would look at Adam, the day he was created, you'd say, why, he might be 35, 40 years old, because he had certain maturation designs, really, that would testify to more than just a one-day-old. So there were already, at his day of creation, age-dating factors. Thus, God could have created the earth and the universe with age-dating factors, with fossils already there, or with the galaxies already at a certain distance from the planet Earth, so that God could have created it with age-dating factors, which, if you would look at it, you'd say, well, it's 10 billion years old, when in reality it was just created just a moment ago. And God is surely great enough and big enough to do it that way if he so desired. So that makes that particular argument a very interesting argument and a very plausible argument. One of the major difficulties that I see with it is that it doesn't really give us much opportunity for the understanding of angels and their creation. When did God then create the angels? Now, when God came to Job and began to challenge Job in the 38th chapter of that book, God said to Job, where were you when I laid the foundations of the world? And God speaks in the laying of the foundations of the world when the morning stars sang together, or the angels singing together when God laid the foundations of the world. So the angels were existing when God laid the foundations of the world. So when were they created? And how is it that if they were created, the foundation of the world created one day, and then a few days later, Satan is in the garden tempting Eve? When did Satan fall? When did he rebel against God? And if he was such a new creature, and had been in heaven, or been in also in the Eden, the garden of God, and had a dominion, an authority, a reign, until the day that iniquity was found in him, and then was cast forth, when did this all take place? Because Satan was there soon into the garden to lead man astray. And how could it be that being created so newly, could he have such influence over the other angelic beings that he could draw with him in his rebellion a third of the angels? So that is presents a difficulty to me, to the idea that the earth just has existed for maybe 6 to 10,000 years. What is known as gap theory seems to me to be a very plausible explanation, and it is, of course, not without its problems completely, but I think the problems are not insolvable. Looking at it from the gap theory, in the beginning, God created the heavens and the earth. How long ago, we don't know. As God created the heavens and the earth, he also created the angelic beings. He created the earth to be inhabited, and so there were inhabitants upon the earth. There is even the suggestion that Satan perhaps ruled over the sphere of the earth. The anointed cherub that covereth in the garden of God, every precious stone is covering and so forth, that in reality it was here upon the earth that he had his dominion and his rulership. And that there were life forms upon the earth prior to the introduction of man. that there was plant life and various life forms. But the earth became, and this is a possible rendering of the Hebrew in verse 2, rather than "and the earth was," "and the earth became wasted and desolate." How it became wasted and desolate is suggested that perhaps at Satan's rebellion, the wrath of God was poured out and the earth was sort of put in a deep freeze. Waters covered the face of the deep. The Spirit of God moved over the waters, that the earth was just covered with water, frozen, and set aside for a period of time. A great ice age. Now there is a lot of evidence to show that the earth has emerged from the last ice age less than 10,000 years ago. And for this, I would suggest the book Worlds in Collision by Emanuel Velikovsky. And in this particular book, he points out the fact, which is interesting indeed, that there is a canyon being created by Niagara Falls. This canyon is being created at a constant rate of 1 foot a year. Niagara Falls coming over, a tremendous amount of water is eroding away that shelf at the rate of 1 foot a year. There is a hotel on the Canadian side that 100 years ago was built right at the edge of the falls. Now it's 100 feet away from the falls as the water keeps eroding away at a fairly constant 1 foot per year. The canyon that has been formed by Niagara Falls is 7,000 feet long. And it would stand to reason in the earlier time of the glacial regression that the flow of water could conceivably have been much greater at that time than it is presently, and so the erosion rate could have been greater, hardly lesser. And there are other evidences that show that the earth emerged from the last ice age maybe less than 7,000 years ago, which of course would be very interesting indeed as we look at the account of Genesis, which places man upon the earth in his present form just about 6,000 years ago. Now, what kind of life forms may have existed upon the earth prior to the destruction, we don't know. God doesn't say. But man in his present form has existed on the earth for about 6,000 years from the time of Adam. And so the adherents of the gap theory see Genesis 1:1 as original creation and the rest of Genesis as a process of recreation as God began to recreate the earth in order to place man in his present form upon it. And thus the days of creation in Genesis are actually recreative days as God is now setting the earth to place man upon that earth. It is a very interesting theory indeed, a very plausible theory indeed. It would surely answer all of the problems that are raised by the scientists who are seeking to prove that the earth has been here for several million or billion years. It surely would not be out of harmony at all with what God has said here in Genesis 1. It is interesting that when Noah came out of the ark after the flood, when the inhabitants of the earth had been destroyed by the flood, the command of God to Noah was to replenish the earth. The same command that God gave to Adam and to Eve, to replenish the earth. Speaking of perhaps a preexistence of forms of life, but man in his present form has only existed for about 6,000 years, and there is no way that anybody can prove that that is not true. So we look at Genesis, and we see in chapter 1, the beginning, God creating the heaven and the earth. In verse 2, we see the earth without form and void, darkness, covered with water, and the Spirit of God brooding over the face of the deep. In verse 3, the beginning of the creative acts of God. Notice, in the beginning, God created the heavens and the earth, which would, of course, include the stars and all. But now we see the first thing that God declares, because the earth was covered with darkness, God said, "Let there be light," and there was light. Now, it could be that the earth was in a dark nebulae, that there was no light coming to the earth, that in this darkness, this dark nebulae, that the earth just froze, the great ice age. It is interesting that when we look at the creative days, those forms of life, such as plant life, that could have survived in the earth during an ice age, are spoken of as not being created, bara, but being assembled, asa, the assembling. But the life forms that could not survive a great ice age are spoken of as being bara, created. There are many forms of life that could have survived an ice age, and all they needed was the proper environment to spring forth again.
1: We'll return with more of our verse-by-verse Bible study in the book of Genesis on our next broadcast. Join us again next time as Pastor Chuck continues his verse-by-verse study through the Bible. That's right here on the next edition of The Word for Today.
2: May the Lord be with you. May the Lord watch over you this week. May the Lord bless you. May He fill you with His love, with His Spirit, with His grace, that you might show forth that grace of God in your dealings with others, that you might manifest the Spirit, the nature of Jesus Christ in your relationship with others, that you might walk even as He walked. In Jesus' name.

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2: There's a lot the all-knowing, all-powerful God of heaven and earth can choose to do and undo with respect to the laws of nature. But coming up on today's Simple Truths, Pastor Xavier Rees of Calvary Chapel, Pasadena, illustrates how the power to choose him is left entirely up to man.
3: God's omnipotence works to defy the laws of nature, called miracles. He caused the earth to stop rotating, though it's described as the sun standing still in Joshua 10:12. But we do the same thing. We say, oh, look, what a beautiful sunrise. No, it isn't. It's a beautiful earth turning. The earth is rotating. God divided the Red Sea, as we've already said. The Jordan on flood season, Joshua 3:13. The minute the priest's feet touched, boom, divided, and they walked across. Naaman, the leper, was cleansed in 2 Kings 5 as he dipped himself in the muddy Jordan, came up pink as a baby. God's power intervenes on the natural laws. He suspends them. He contradicts them. Jesus turned water into wine. He walked on water. He raised the dead. He healed the blind. He rose from the dead. Those are all miracles. You want to know a bigger miracle? I wish I had a mirror. You, me, we're here sitting clothed and sane. We're saved. You know what a miracle that is? You know what a miracle you are, that you're saved? You know how much tax money you saved the state of California? God's omnipotence is used to regenerate sinful man. It's used to change your life and mine. Jesus, speaking about the difficulty of rich men entering the kingdom of God, says, with men, this is impossible. With God, all things are possible. Even rich people can be saved. Why do you put it that way? Because it's so hard for rich people to be saved because they trust in their money. He gives us plenty of examples of that. So what we may think is impossible, oh, that guy will never get saved, God says. Anything is possible with me. The power of God is imparted to us, enabling each believer to live victoriously over sin and sin nature. And 2 Peter 1, 3 through 4 says that his divine power has given to us all things pertaining to life and godliness through the knowledge of him who called us to glory and virtue, by which have been given to us exceeding great and precious promises, that through these you and I may partake the divine nature, having escaped the corruption that is in the world through lust. Paul calls God's power the excellency of power. Listen to him in 2 Corinthians 4:7. But we have this treasure in this earthen vessel, that the excellence of the power may be of God and not of ourselves. See, it's God. Whatever you are, whatever, how long you've come, how far you've come, is because God has been working in your life.
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5: Not every message needs an immediate reply, especially when your first response probably shouldn't be sent. Sometimes a few quiet seconds can keep a hard moment from getting worse. Before you answer, ask God for wisdom. You can be honest without trying to win. A gentle answer is not weakness. It means having enough self-control to respond differently than you first wanted to. Before you answer, let wisdom speak first. WTSW LP, the

is, you see, I don't want to follow. I'm like a child. It's exciting. I want to run ahead. I want to check this out. It looks like it's safe. And once you get inside, it's not safe. And Jesus says, no, you don't want to go there. Oh, you don't want to buy that. You don't want to read that. Don't watch that. You don't need that party. And so he leads us, just as he led the children of Israel through the wilderness wanderings. And their life was changing. As long as they were following him, they were safe. You see, he'd do the same thing for you now. All you have to do is follow him.

0: Jesus was very clear in the New Testament when he told the disciples that he alone was the way. Now, not only is he the way to the Father, but also to life, both transient and eternal. And for some strange reason, some still doubt whether that is actually true. Now, the sad reality is many have to go through very difficult situations in order for their eyes of understanding to be open. And ultimately, we regret having not listened in the first place, don't we? Now, the School of Hard Knocks has some hard lessons to learn, but they are some of the best lessons, especially if it helps us to hear the Lord knocking on the door of our hearts, and ultimately, we open up to Him. We'll look at that on today's broadcast of Walk in the Light with Pastor Bill Gallatin.
1: The sorrows of a travailing woman shall come upon them. But now look at the faithfulness of God. Even though they're scattered all over the world because of the first destruction from the Assyrian king, the dispersion of the Jews, yet he knows where they are, dead in the Gentile nation, dead in graves, not viable or a real people, just scattered all over the world. And Ezekiel saw the same thing in chapter 37, you remember, the rebirth, Israel coming to life again at the end of the age. I will ransom them from the power of the grave. I will redeem them from death. O death, I will be thy plagues. O grave, I will be thy destruction. Repentance shall be hid from mine eyes. Paul quotes this and paraphrases it in 1 Corinthians 15:55, speaking of the resurrection of the dead for the believer in Christ. When you're born again, death has no more power or hold over you. You've been born again. Jesus, you remember, told Mary and Martha that when you live now and you're alive and you make your faith and your trust in Jesus Christ, your heart shall live forever. He that liveth and believeth in Jesus Christ shall live forever. There's no chance after you die. There's no second chance. There's no such place as a purgatory or some compartment where you're burned a little bit or chastened a little bit, and then you cry out to God, or someone up on the earth is making prayers for you. There's no such thing in the Bible. The scriptures are very, very plain. The soul ceaseth forever, and no man can pay a ransom for his brother once he's out of this life. Jesus Christ is the only ransom for the sinner. Oh, praise God. And then, you see, find you guilty because it was placed on Jesus Christ, and your sin has been judged in Jesus Christ, and you're considered righteous. And God can be just and hate and punish sin and at the same time love you now, love me now, a sinner, because he put it on his son. Christ took your place. Christ was in my stead on the cross, the punishment that I deserved. And so the grave has no power over me. Satan has no right to me. I'm cleansed in the blood of Jesus Christ. My name is in the Lamb's Book of Life. Even though I deserve to die, I deserve to go to hell, Christ took my place. Thank you, Jesus. I'm redeemed. That's why Paul, you know, shouts it out, so to speak, when he writes the letter to the Corinthians. Repentance shall be hid from mine eyes. What's God saying there? I don't change my mind. Once I redeem you, once you're in my son, Jesus Christ, I don't change my mind. As Paul writes to what? Romans 11:3, the gifts and the calling of God are without change. You have eternal security, eternal life. All God's saying is prove it by following me. He that followeth me hath eternal life. Not he that says some little prayer in an evangelical meeting or slips the hand up in a service. He that follows me has eternal life, not temporary life. You can have the assurance of your salvation if you'll follow Jesus Christ. You can have eternal life. You can know that you're saved if you follow Jesus Christ. And isn't it wonderful? I like to follow big, strong people. There are dangerous areas. There are places in cities that I'd never want to go first. There are places right in, there are places that we know about that you wouldn't want to go in there first on a dark night, would you? So I'll follow Jesus. He can go in first. I'm safe. He's my shield. He's God Almighty. He said, I will be your shield. Isn't that wonderful that when you are saved, you have the same promise that was given to our father, Abraham? He told Abraham, I will be your shield. Not that I'll give you a good strong one. He says, I will be the shield. God himself goes before you. And that's, again, the sign of a wonderful, beautiful shepherd. Jesus, the marvelous shepherd, going, leading, going before your life, making sure everything's safe for you. All you have to do is follow him. My problem is, you see, I don't want to follow. I'm like a child. It's exciting. I want to run ahead. I want to check this out. It looks like it's safe. And once you get inside, it's not safe. Jesus says, no, you don't want to go there. I know what's in there. Oh, you don't want to buy that. You don't want to read that. Don't watch that. Don't go to that place. You don't need that party. And so he leads us, just as he led the children of Israel through the wilderness wanderings, the howling wilderness. And you see, as they followed the cloud, he led them. He protected them from venereal disease, idolatry, death, disease. As he led them, he had a purpose in leading them to the promised land, to keep them safe from all the defilement of all those nations on the way. So they didn't get to see movies like they did in Egypt. So they didn't get to go to some of the joints like they did in Egypt. But they weren't getting sick anymore either. They didn't have to worry about doctor's reports either. He was leading them. And their life was changing. As long as they were following him, they were safe. And he said, I can guarantee you, I'll get you to the promised land. You see, he'd do the same thing for you now. All you have to do is follow him. You don't have to work hard and chop through the jungle like explorers. Just take care of it, Jesus. I'll follow you. I don't mind following you. I don't need to be a leader anymore. I'll follow you. And just like that wonderful shepherd does, he'll lead you into good pasture, a place where you can rest, where you can be sure you'll be fed properly.

destroyed. I won't let you perish. Whatever your need is, I am the Almighty God. I am El Shaddai. Whatever you need, whether it's spiritual, emotional, material, I know what you need. I'll take care of you. Just seek ye first the kingdom of God and his righteousness, and all these things will be added unto you. Though he be fruitful among his brethren, and Ephraim means double fruitfulness. He was a, you know, one of the larger tribes. An east wind shall come. The wind of the Lord shall come up from the wilderness, and his spring shall become dry. His fountain shall be dried up. He shall spoil the treasures of all his pleasant vessels. Now the east wind was a sirocco, that horrible storm like a hurricane that comes off the hot desert. We were in Israel one year when a sirocco came and hit the whole land of Israel, the whole sky. We woke up in the morning in the Galilee and it was orange. And the Arabs, the Muslims thought it was the end of the world. They were really frightened. It was so powerful and so huge, it was from all the way to northern Galilee, the border of Lebanon, all the way down into Cairo, Egypt. People lost their lives as this desert storm, the sirocco, the east wind came in off the deserts of Saudi Arabia and obliterated the sun. We drove around for a day. The sun was blotted out. It was amazing to see that and experience it. And what the Spirit of God is saying here, the king of Assyria is coming and rushing down to destroy Ephraim because of his idolatry. If he doesn't pay heed to God's warning, like a sirocco or an east wind, and it'll just destroy everything. Shred the trees, dry up, you know, everything. Dust. There was so much desert sand from Saudi Arabia and Jordan blowing all the way into Israel, the wipers on the bus, and these are these, you know, Mercedes-Benz buses, the best, the ultimate, with gallons of water, with, you know, like a hose in your backyard that washes the windshield, with these gigantic, you know, powerful wipers. They're top-of-the-line buses, and it couldn't even get the windows clean, and the buses were all turning orange and brown like the desert sands. As the driver, Sam, he's trying to get the windows clean. It's amazing. Just blowing in like that. And so here he says, Sennacherib and Shalmaneser, the Assyrian kings, are going to come in like an east wind, and it'll be the end of your nation. Samaria shall become desolate, for she hath rebelled against her God. They shall fall by the sword. Their infants shall be dashed in pieces. You know what amazes me? It's in our culture today, you've got people that don't want to read the Bible because, ooh, how could God do something like that? They shall fall by the sword. Their infants shall be dashed in pieces, and their women with child shall be ripped up. Ugh. And yet, these people do it in abortion clinics continually in our nation. The very doctors who say God's cruel do it for money, and are doing it right now in Rochester as we sit here. All they are is educated pagans. And they get shocked at what they read in the Bible. You go, Lord, you wonder, Lord, when are you coming back? You know, and you don't get self-righteous, but you just, sometimes you just shudder because we were there once. Before Christ opened our eyes and gave us a new life and forgave us for all the things that we're guilty of. And you look and you can see how Satan has blinded the minds of man. And as Jesus teaches, it's like the blind are leading the blind and everyone's falling in the ditch with their education. And you see people being fined for killing a pig.

0: And yet the very people that are going to maybe enforce that law are the same ones that are using fetal tissue from the abortion business to do cloning experimentation secretly, and tissue experimentation condoned by the United States, the government, the very leaders that will send someone to jail if they damage the nest of an eagle or kill some stupid bird in a forest. And you can see what Satan can do to intelligent. We think, you know, we look and we think, oh, those poor, the poor Hindus, and they worship snakes and rats. They're so blind. We just dress differently. Do we see any clearer that you can go to jail if you don't feed a dog or a cat? But you can kill a baby and just toss it out when you get the organ you want for your experimentation and sell the body parts on the internet, and John Hopkins and Harvard and Yale buy them and use them to educate? Who's worse? Who's Satan got more blind? God says, O Israel, return unto the Lord thy God, for thou hast fallen by thine iniquity. In other words, your own actions have caused you to be in the state that you're in. Don't blame it on Satan. Now, in your weakened state because of your own actions, he may take you captive. Isn't it wonderful that no matter how bad things are, God says, you can return to me. Now, here is the love of God. The return doesn't mean you have to go somewhere. Again, you look at the pagan mindset, what Satan has done to a pagan. When a pagan wants to get right with God, he has to make a long trek to a shrine. What if your iniquity and your false God has damaged you to the point where you can't even get in a car or buy a plane ticket or get on a train to get to your shrine, thinking that's what is returning to God, to go make some pilgrimage to a shrine. God says, no, it's much easier. You may have damaged yourself and you're so crippled now, you can't make the long distance to your shrine and make your pilgrimage or light a little candle or throw some money before a statue. That's not returning. You see, many people think they're returning to God by going to church again. It's the heart. You can return to God wherever you have fallen. It's not getting up and going somewhere, because many people will go to the place that represents God and never really be there in their heart. They're still going in reverse. A lot of bodies go to buildings, but they're not returning to God. A lot of bodies start showing up. Well, maybe, you know, God will get my wife to come back to me. God will save my job. I'll start going to church again. They're not returning because in their heart, you see, they're bargaining with God. They haven't really returned to the Lord. You don't have to go somewhere to return to God. It's in the heart. The decision, Lord, I'm returning to you right now where I am. You've got my heart again, Lord. You see, God had to take Samson's ability to roam around freely away from him before he would return to him. He had to put Samson in prison and take his eyesight from him before he'd return to him. And he couldn't go anywhere, but he returned to him. He was living like an animal, so he ended up like an animal, grinding in the prison house as a beast, chained to a millstone. He'd lost his freedom, but he returned to God. He couldn't go somewhere. You don't have to go somewhere and make a pilgrimage or throw some money in a box before a shrine. It's in the heart. You see, many people will come to Calvary Chapel, the Finger Lakes, on a regular basis and walk out and say, why don't I feel blessed? Because, you see, nothing was in here. I started going to church again. I started going to evening study. But see, not in here. That's what return. God's made it very easy. It's an act of the will in here. And God's done it in such a way that it's private and personal, not humiliating. No one else has to know it. You've returned to God. They think you've been returned a long time, but you've been going in reverse for the last 3 years. You've lost your first love. You left it. And maybe it's reflected in your marriage, your worship, your giving, your service. No one else knows it, but God knows it. And really, you've been showing up, but you've been going in reverse. And all of a sudden, you make a decision. I'm returning, Lord. No one needs to know it, but you'll benefit from it. God knows it. God's made the return very easy. It's an act of the will, a decision. Lord, I'm returning to you tonight. It's amazing what a church service does to someone when they show up with the real heart. What the Spirit of God can do. Return unto the Lord thy God. Thou hast fallen by thine iniquity. Take with you words and turn to the Lord, saying to him, take away all iniquity and receive us graciously. So will we render the calves of our lips. Instead of kissing statues now, our sacrifice will be from our lips. We'll really worship you now. Instead of kissing relics and fetishes and things that hang around my neck like a pagan, I'll give you the calves. My sacrifice will be from my lips. Asher shall not save us. You know, a foreign country. Human help. You see, their sin had gotten to a point where human help couldn't help. And that's where God says, now you want to come back to me? And if you're in that state, remember, he says, return to me. Not somebody who represents me or knows me. Me. You see, a person who has fallen into idolatry has lost sight of the fact and is the awareness of the fact that you can still go to the living God. And so they have a tendency to run to someone who represents God. Help me. I need help. Counsel me. Nothing wrong with that. Nothing wrong with that at all. But you better grow beyond that. Don't ever make someone who represents Jesus your Jesus. Now, we all need to grow to a point where we know God is there. Because, you see, what will happen to you or me if I never grow to that point and there is no one around that represents Jesus and I can't call the prayer chain and I can't reach a pastor or an elder and I'm all alone? Satan may take advantage of that person. They may even consider suicide. What am I going to do? I'm all alone. You see, their idolatry has taken them so far from the true and the living God, they don't realize that God is there.
1: 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Thank you again for taking time out of your schedule to hear what the Lord would say. And if you can, join us next time for another Walk in the Light. I want

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1: In Titus chapter 3, the Christian is reminded that he's a member of the kingdom of God and the kingdom of men. We have a responsibility toward both. It's our job to obey the laws of the Lord and the laws of the land. Have pity on the lost. Never forget that we too are once unsaved sinners. It was not our righteous deeds or good works that led to our salvation. God saved us on account of His mercy. He had pity on us. He loved us enough to purify our blemished and broken hearts. God not only cleansed us, but regenerated us. A bath will wash the dirt off my little boy, but it has no effect on his desire to get dirty. The work of Jesus not only cleansed, but changed my heart. A divine transplant took place the day I was saved. My nature was replaced with the nature of Jesus. Now my desires are different. The mature believer knows what's worth fighting for and what's not. They say, a bulldog can whip a skunk, but is it really worth the effort? Some arguments are not worth winning if we lose a brother in the process. Yet there are people who seem to delight in being divisive. Such a person cannot be allowed to harm the harmony of a church. Warn him twice, and if he does not change his way, send him on his way. Paul gives instructions to his pals, and he closes the letter by reminding us that our actions speak louder than our words.
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3: It's 49 degrees.

1 Corinthians 15, verses 51-58. Behold, I tell you a mystery. We shall not all sleep, but we shall all be changed. In a moment, in the twinkling of an eye, at the last trumpet. For the trumpet will sound, and the dead will be raised incorruptible, and we shall be changed. For this corruptible must put on incorruption, and this mortal must put on immortality. So when this corruptible has put on incorruption, and this mortal has put on immortality, then shall be brought to pass the saying that is written, Death is swallowed up in victory. O death, where is your sting? O Hades, where is your victory? The sting of death is sin, and the strength of sin is the law. But thanks be to God who gives us the victory through our Lord Jesus Christ. Therefore, my beloved brethren, be steadfast, immovable, always abounding in the work of the Lord, knowing that your labor is not in vain in the Lord. This has been your sustaining word of the day brought to you by Calvary Chapel of Manitowoc.

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1: So Moses wrote the book of Genesis along with the rest of the books of Torah in the final 40 years of his life, and we can date it about 1445, the year after the Exodus, up until about 1405 when Moses died. And if Moses wrote it at that time, who was he writing to exactly? He was writing to the nation of Israel that had just come out of the Exodus. And he is preparing them for the Canaan conquest because they're going to move from Sinai into Canaan. And Moses is getting them ready for that conquest. And what you have to understand about Israel at that time is they had been slaves in Egypt for 400 years. Think about that. I mean, the United States of America has only been in existence, what, 240 years, roughly, give or take? They had been enslaved 400 years. They had been brainwashed by the Egyptian pharaohs, and now they were free. And what do you think they understood about Israeli and Hebrew history and where they came from? Nothing. Because a nation that does not know where it came from does not know what, where it's going. Now, when you understand that, then you understand why all of the communists and all of the Marxists want to cancel culture in the United States. They want to say everything's racist, topple the statues, vandalize the Lincoln Memorial, which never made sense to me because I thought Lincoln freed the slaves, but let's not let facts get in our way of our ideology. And they want to start everything as if the culture never existed. Why would they do that? Because a nation that does not know where it came from does not know where it's going. And they can fit it into whatever view they want the United States to take on. In this case, it's typically Marxism or socialism or something like that. History becomes a big deal. And the nation of Israel could have never done what God called them to do in terms of the conquest if they didn't know who they were as a distinct people. And so God prepared Moses to record all of this information to give Israel a perspective on who she is. As a unique and called nation of God with a destiny and actually a covenant with God himself called the Abrahamic covenant. And where did Moses get this knowledge? It was the records that Jacob in Genesis 46 brought with him to Egypt. And I believe Moses had access to these records. And finally, at age 80 to 120, God says, one other thing we're going to do before you die. I want you to record these first five books of the Bible. So these people that you're writing to know exactly what their future is and know exactly what their destiny is. So Moses wrote this, relying on records, 1446 to about 1405, and he is preparing the nation of Israel for their future, which is their conquest of Canaan. One of the things to try to figure out as we look at item number three here is the structure of the book. I mean, this is 50 chapters, and some of you have voiced a lot of concern about that. We're never going to finish. The rapture's going to occur first. We're never going to get done. And you know what? You're probably right about that. But you're looking at 50 chapters here. How would you synthesize this? How would you outline this? How would you, you know, if you're teaching this to your grandchildren, how would you do that exactly? Well, you try to look for a structural clue that can organize the book for you. And one of them we've already gone over. It's the repetition of these are the generations of. So he says in Genesis chapter 2, verse 4, this is the account of the heavens and the earth that were created on the day the Lord made the earth and heaven. That's the Hebrew word toledot, meaning this is what became of such and such. These are records from Canaan brought to Egypt by Jacob. Look at Genesis chapter 5, verse 1. You see the same clue. What does it say there? This is the book of the generations of Adam. Look at Genesis chapter 6 and verse 9. What does it say there? Here's another clue. Look at this. This is the records of the generations of Noah. Look at chapter 10 and verse 1. We see another clue. It's in Hebrew, it's very clear. It's just toledot repeated. It says, now these are the records of the generations of Shem, Ham, and Japheth, the sons of Noah. You'll see the same thing concerning the generations of Shem, Genesis 11:10, the generations of Terah, who was Abraham's daddy, Genesis 11:27. These are the generations of Ishmael, Genesis 25:12. This is the generations of Isaac, Genesis 25, verse 19. These are the generations of Esau, Genesis 36, verse 1. This is the generations of Jacob, Genesis 37, verse 2. What do we have here? As Moses is giving us these different sources, he's giving us an outline. And so that's how you outline the book. When it says these are the generations of, it typically looks forward to the content that is to follow. And so it's a self-contained, self-imposed outline, 12 or what, 11 parts, just by paying attention to the expression, and these are the generations of. Now, that's a lot of stuff, isn't it? So let me give you an easier outline. What I give you here is a literary outline. What I give you here is a thematic outline, tracing things by theme. The book of Genesis has two parts to it. Genesis 1 through 11, the beginning of the human race. Genesis 12 through 50, the beginning of the Hebrew race. Pretty easy, right? And each number, number one and then number two, each part has four sections. Part one, four sections. Part two, four sections. So how does this work? The beginning of the human race. Genesis 1 through 11 has four events. What are they? Creation, Genesis 1 and 2. The fall, Genesis 3 through 5. Well, why do I have to know about the fall? Because if you don't understand the fall, you don't see your need for the Savior. And it was Israel's purpose to bring the Savior into the world. Now, slaves for 400 years wouldn't know anything about that had it not been for the work through Moses. And the nation of Israel would have just wandered around not knowing her destiny, not knowing her future. Fall is followed by flood, Genesis 6 through 9. Flood is followed by national dispersion, Tower of Babel, Genesis 10 and 11. So part one, four parts. What about part two? The beginning of the Hebrew race, chapters 12 through 50. That's got four parts too. Number one, God's dealings with a man named Abraham, who was originally Abram. His daddy was Terah. And he was called out of idolatry from the Ur of the Chaldeans. And he was told to walk by faith because God, through his lineage, was going to make a nation in and through him. And so God does that with the patriarch Abraham. Genesis 12:1 through Genesis 25, verse 11, that is the beginning of the nation of Israel. And that's where the nation of Israel receives something from God that no nation has ever received from God, which is a covenant coming from God to man. I mean, even the United States hasn't received something like that. Well, wait a minute, Pastor. I remember the 4th of July, you were talking about the Mayflower Compact and the expansion of Christianity in the Mayflower Compact. Watch this very carefully. That was our covenant to God. That's not what the nation of Israel has as God's dealing with Abraham. It's not Abraham making a promise to God. It's God making a promise to Abraham. No other nation has had such a thing. And this is one of the reasons why you can try all you want to blot out Israel. She will always exist until God fulfills his purpose in and through her because of that covenant. That covenant is passed down from Abraham to Isaac, Genesis 25:12 to Genesis 26, verse 35. And then it's passed down from Isaac to Jacob, Genesis 27 through Genesis 36. Now we have a problem because Israel is in Canaan and she's self-destructing. Why is she self-destructing? Because of the corruption of the Canaanite culture. So God says, I've got to get you, Israel, out of here. And by the way, I've got to set the stage to perform the greatest act of redemptive history other than the death, burial, resurrection of Jesus Christ much later. The greatest act of redemptive history prior to Christ is the Exodus. And in order for me to accomplish the Exodus, I have to show my power to a nation that's holding you in captivity, Egypt. So because you're going to self-destruct being here in Canaan, and because I want to glorify my name through the Exodus, I have got to get you out of Canaan and into Egypt. And if you understand that, you understand what the Joseph story is about. Genesis 37 through 50, where Joseph, through providence, is betrayed by his brothers, left for dead, rises eventually to second in command in all of Egypt. And in Genesis 46, the nation of Israel comes from Canaan to Egypt to receive grain in the midst of famine. And what did they bring with them? All of those records that later fell into Moses' hand. And all of that could not have been accomplished had God not providentially worked through this 17-year-old who rose to second in command in Egypt at age 30, named Joseph. And at the end of the book, what does Joseph say? One of my favorite verses in the whole Bible. I believe it's Genesis 50, verse 20. What does he say at the end of the book to his brothers? "You meant it for evil, but God meant it for good. Yes, you betrayed me and left me for dead because you're jealous over my coat of many colors. But the fact of the matter is God providentially used all of these difficulties to get you out of Canaan to Egypt so you can receive grain in the midst of famine, so you can get out of a destructive environment where you would have morally collapsed, so I can set the stage for the Exodus." And if God hadn't worked through Joseph, that wouldn't have happened. See, here's the deal, folks. God's going to get his work done, but sometimes the ride in the process can be a bit bumpy. Amen? I mean, Joseph had no idea what was happening when he was 17. By age 30, hindsight's 20/20, he kind of figured it out. And that's where the book of Genesis ends. It sets the stage for the Exodus. So it's very easy to understand the book of Genesis. Part one, the beginning of the Hebrew race, four events. Part two, the beginning of the Hebrew race, four people. And those people are Abraham, who the covenant was given, passed on to Isaac, Jacob, and then God's providential work through Joseph. See, and if you understand sort of the big picture like this, when somebody says open your Bible to Genesis 38 or open your Bible to Genesis 26, you may not understand everything that's happening in that chapter, but you'll say, oh, that fits here. Oh, that fits there. And you'll sort of have a rack, if you will, to hang your coat on. One of the problems with modern day Bible study is you can spend so much time studying the veins on the leaves of the tree that you forget what the forest looks like. And what I'm giving you here is the forest. This is like big picture stuff. I mean, this is like an injury I had in my basketball days where I couldn't practice with the team and the coach said, okay, just get out of here. Go to the top of the gym, go to the top of the bleachers and just watch practice. Now, when I watched the team play from up there, wow, that's what the whole thing's supposed to look like. Because when I'm playing, I'm just focused on my position. But how does my position fit the whole? How do you know that unless you get injured and God sends you up into the cheap seats? See, what we're given here is the big picture. If you don't see the big picture, you're just lost in the trees. You're lost in the forest. And so there's actually a way to outline this particular book. Now, let's talk, as time permits, let's talk about the setting of the book. I mean, what is happening in the setting of this particular book? Let's talk about geography. Genesis 1 through 11 occurs in a place called the Fertile Crescent, Mesopotamia. Meso in Greek means between. Potamia means rivers. What two rivers would those be? The Euphrates and the Tigris. The best we can tell, and I don't know how much the flood altered the topography of the ancient world, but the best we can tell is that's most likely where the Garden of Eden was. It is where the Tower of Babel was erected. And if you tracked with us in our studies in Book of Revelation, chapter 17 and 18, it's where human history is going to end. In the Fertile Crescent, Mesopotamia, modern-day Iraq, any anthropologist either if they're a Bible believer or not, will tell you that the Fertile Crescent is where life began. That's where Genesis 1 through 11 happens. But then God in Genesis 12 through 36 says, I'm going to start a new nation. Because the rest of the nations of the earth had all been corrupted, particularly by the Tower of Babel, and the spread of the mother-child cult into every culture. So God says, to pull this off, I've got to create a new nation. And that's what the calling of Abram, whose name later became Abraham, is all about. I want you to separate yourself from this area, Mesopotamia. In particular, Abram was dwelling in the Ur of the Chaldeans, and I want you to walk by faith. And I'm not even going to tell you where I'm taking you, because through you is going to come something special, a Messiah that I predicted would come all the way back in Eden after the fall, Genesis 3 verse 15. So Joshua 24 verse 2 says, Joshua said to all the people, thus says the Lord of Israel, from ancient times your fathers lived beyond the river, namely Terah, that's Abram's daddy, the father of Abraham and the father of Nahor, and they served other gods. Then I took your father Abraham from beyond the river, led him through all the land of Canaan, and multiplied his descendants and gave him Isaac. When God called Abram, he was a rank idolatrous pagan. He was caught up in all of the false worship system that characterized those negatively impacted by the Tower of Babel. And God says, I'm going to call you and I'm going to separate you. And through you, the Messiah, through a special nation, is coming to the earth. And by the way, all of the books of the Bible that we have today, starting with Moses 600 years later, are going to come through the Jewish nation. And by the way, the kingdom is going to come through the Jewish nation. So the calling of Abram then becomes a big deal. Well, how could God call a guy that was idolatrous? Well, look at your own life. I mean, were you perfect when God set his affections on you and began to deal with you? Was I perfect? God never calls the qualified. He qualifies the called. God doesn't use perfect people because there aren't any. God uses crooked sticks to draw straight lines. And praise the Lord for that, or none of us would be used, because Abram had this purpose of begatting this nation that would export God's redemptive purposes to the earth. And so once you hit chapter 12, Abram is called up out of the Ur of the Chaldeans, walking by faith. Then he comes back down into the promised land. And the problem is, over the course of time, the nation of Israel started to self-destruct. Why? Because the Canaanites were a wicked people. That's why you have stories in here about Sodom and Gomorrah. Most likely they're located to the south of the Dead Sea. You have stories about the rape of Dinah. It's all about paganism in the culture affecting God's people. And so God says, you've been in this land long enough, I got to get you out. And he took him out through his dealings with a 17-year-old named Joseph and got them out of that land, prepped them for the Exodus 400 years later, and then God began to work through Moses to lead them out in the Exodus, take them to Mount Sinai to receive the law, and then they just had an 11 days journey from Sinai into the promised land, and they quit trusting God. Doesn't that sound like us? God does this, God does this, God does this, but God can't handle this. I mean, this is the value, by the way, of keeping a journal or a diary, because you can look back and say, well, God saved me here and God protected me here. And well, why can't he help me today? And that's what they forgot. They looked into the promised land. You know the story, Numbers 13 and 14. They saw giants in the land. And so God says, I'm done with this generation, including Moses, who never entered. I'll work with your kids. Joshua and Caleb, they can come too as seasoned saints, because they believe me. The rest of y'all, as we say in Texas, all y'all, you just wander around out here until you're all dead. So God then begins to work with the next generation. That's why when you're reading the book of Numbers, there's two census there. And it's not easy reading. Chapter 1 is one census. You get another one in chapter 26. Why two census? Why do we need two? Because God is working with the second generation. After the first generation, who had seen all of the signs and wonders, dropped the ball. So chapters 1 through 11, Fertile Crescent. Chapters 12 through 36, the geography goes from Ur, as Abram is walking by faith, back into the Promised Land, or in the Promised Land for the first time. Chapters 37 through 50, you're going to get out of the Promised Land because I've got to set the stage for the Exodus, and that's where his work with Joseph happens. So the trajectory is from Ur into the Promised Land, and then the book of Genesis ends with the nation of Israel in Egypt, in a place called Goshen, where it keeps saying over and over again, they were protected from the polytheism of Egypt. God had to incubate and insulate them for 400 years to protect them from pagan influences that were destroying them in Canaan, that could have destroyed them in Egypt, and that's where they became slaves for 400 years, because there arose a Pharaoh who did not know Joseph or the things that God had done for Israel. That's the beginning of the book of Exodus, where the enslavement happens. And the enslavement becomes necessary because God wants to glorify himself through the Exodus, which is the greatest act of redemptive history, other than the death, burial, resurrection of Jesus Christ. So that's how the geography works in the book of Genesis. Well, Pastor, I want to know how old the earth is, and I bet you do. I want to know where to put my Big Bang. I mean, where are we going to put the Big Bang? Listen to me very carefully, folks. You're going to get your Big Bang. You will get your Big Bang. But you got to come back next week to hear about it. Because if I get into this, don't egg me on either. We will never get out of here. So this is just wonderful history that we're looking at. So we'll do an introduction part two next week. And then the following week we'll do the verse-by-verse study of the book of Genesis. Hope you're excited about this. God has gone to great lengths to reveal this history to us. Why? Because in the year 2020, he knew he wanted to get the gospel to you. God did all of this so that the gospel could come through the Jewish race to you. And foolish is the person who says, well, I can do without Jesus. I can do without Yeshua. You're ignoring the pains that the Creator has taken to reveal the gospel to you. And so what is the gospel? The gospel ultimately is the death, burial, resurrection, ascension of Jesus. It's the good news. It's called good news because Jesus did everything in our place. And he simply asks us at the point of salvation not to trust in ourselves and our good works, but to trust in what he has accomplished for us. That's why Jesus said in his final words, dying on the cross, John 19, verse 30, it is what? It is finished. He didn't say it's about 75% done. Now you go out and be a good person. I mean, all of this history is pointing to what Jesus would do through his complete sacrifice for us. And he says, I have just one condition for a human to meet. You trust in what I've done. Not that you memorize facts about me, but you place your personal trust in me. And by the way, God says, I don't have any grandkids. You can't live off your parents' faith or your grandparents' faith. You've got to have your own faith in Christ and your own walk with God. And that starts with understanding the gospel and then trusting in the gospel and believing the gospel. And you can actually trust in the gospel right now as I'm speaking, in the quietness of your own mind and heart and thoughts, as the Spirit places people under conviction, because that's one of the reasons that the Spirit has been sent into the world, to convict men and women of sin, righteousness, and judgment. No amount of human oratory can convince you of this. It's something that God has to do. And some of you, in the sound of my voice, are probably under that conviction. And our exhortation is to respond to that convicting ministry. God convicts you because he loves you. And he wants to have a relationship with you. But what good is all of it if we ignore the conviction? We have to trust in what he's done. Conviction is a good thing. Now follow through. So it's not something you have to walk an aisle to do, join a church to do, give money to do. It's a private, you know, it's a private matter between you and God, where you come under conviction and you respond by trusting in what Jesus has done. And that's what saves you. And so what we're learning here is the foundation for that, beginning in the book of Genesis. So if it's something you need more explanation on, I'm available after the service to talk, but we would encourage anybody to just do that right now. Trust in the promises of the gospel, just where they're seated. Shall we pray? Lord, we're grateful for history. We're grateful for the beginning. I just pray that you'll be with us as we go through this material. Help us not to be going through the book of Genesis. Help the book of Genesis to go through us. We'll be careful to give you all the praise and the glory. We ask these things in Jesus' name. And God's people said, amen.

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1: Hi, I'm Mary, and God has a message for you. In 1 Corinthians chapter 15, verses 3 through 6, God says, "For I delivered to you, first of all, that which I received, that Christ died for our sins according to the Scriptures, and that He was buried, and that He rose again the third day according to the Scriptures, and that He was seen by Cephas, then by the 12. After that, He was seen by over 500 brethren at once, of whom the greater part remain to the present, but some have fallen asleep." That is the heart of the gospel message. The question is, are you going to accept Jesus into your heart and spend eternity in heaven? Or reject Jesus and spend eternity burning in the lake of fire? 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
2: There is so much deception in evolutionary dating. Learn about it next on today's Creation Moments. And now, here's our Creation Moments host, Ian Taylor.
3: Evolutionary claims that a rock or a fossil is millions of years old. They claim that they arrive at these long ages using index fossils. Index fossils are creatures that they are sure lived during specific ages. We are told that these ages are independently verified using radiometric dating methods. However, is all of this as neat and as certain as evolutionists say it is? Recently, a rock formation in England yielded more than just rocks. This rock layer is said to be 189 million years old, based upon its index fossils. The index fossils, ammonites and belemnites, were bottom-living deep-sea creatures. However, along with these deep-sea creatures, partially petrified wood was also found. One piece was found immediately adjacent to a deep-sea fossil. Scientists who believe in a young Earth creationism sent samples of the wood to three different radiocarbon dating laboratories. If the index fossil was really as old as evolutionists say, it is almost 4,000 times too old to give a radiocarbon date. Yet all the samples dated at the three laboratories showed consistent young dates, adjusted by...
4: Welcome to Walking the Old Path, the radio ministry outreach of Old Path Ministries in Texas. Walking the Old Path is a chapter-by-chapter, verse-by-verse study of God's Word, from Genesis to the book of Revelation. Hello, everybody, and welcome back to the show. Today, we're going to be continuing on. So, if you have your Bible handy, as always, join us as we stay the course by walking the old path. Pastor Chris?
5: If you're a believer listening to me, you would be able to say, if you know the day that you were saved, me, I'm not one of those guys. I can tell you the year, and I can tell you the time of year, but I don't even remember the event. But whenever it is that Jesus became somebody real to you, that completely breaks what he says here of just the earthly existence. So let me read it again. That which has been is what will be. That which is done is what will be done, and there is nothing new under the sun. Every person who is a believer in Jesus Christ and has been born again is the complete exception to this rule. And it is a rule, let's be honest, because for the unbelieving world, the unbelieving person, there's nothing new in this existence. It's the same thing. They get older, they might have different pursuits down the road, but still, it's just the futility of life, and there's no expectation. When you can look at your own life and say, I've been born again, that changed everything. That's the complete break of this cycle of humanity and human existence, that a person can be born again and animated to God. Solomon doesn't give that caveat. He couldn't understand that. He doesn't know that. But we can look at this and say, there's nothing wrong with what Solomon's saying. He's absolutely true. It should just give us an appreciation for how radically altering the existence of Jesus and what he does in the believer changes this in a 180-degree direction. I can look at this and say, this is the world's existence. Verse 8 and 9, that's the world. The believer lives in that world, but something has changed. Everything changed dramatically that day. It's not the same. Nothing is the same since that day. And so if somehow you reach this study and you're listening to this and you go, I've heard about Christians, but you're not actually one, contact me through the ministry's website. It's oldpaththeology.net. I'd love to have a discussion with you, because it's not about saying a prayer. It's not about joining a church. It's not about giving money. It's about looking at the person who can save you in the eternal sense and give you a hope that's beyond this world and change everything about how you view the world. He can do that. He's done it with me. It's almost 40 years ago. No looking back. So when we read verse 10, we see this. Now, is there anything of which it may be said, see, this is new? It has already been in ancient times before us. Now let's stop there, because it goes right along with the rest. Anything that's new. Can anybody actually look and say there's something that's new? Now, let's make sure we understand this. This is about the human experience. It's not about technology. It's not about times. It's not about somebody saying, well, I've got an iPhone now. I couldn't have had that 20 years ago. He's not talking about that. He's talking about the human experience. So what it is to be a human being on just the most basic level, not about the things that can be added to you. It's just, what can you say? What has changed? What's different? What breaks the cycle? In my Bible here, I don't know when I wrote it down, but it's been here for a while. But I wrote down in here 2 Corinthians 5:17, and that's where it says, anyone that is in Christ is a new creation, and the former things have passed away. Behold, all things become new. Once again, it captures the idea that something dramatically and unique and unprecedented happened when Jesus made the way to heaven and he made the way to salvation possible. Everything changed there. And I hope that we genuinely understand that, because it's such a profound thing. It's such a wonderful thing. So we read what he says here, and for the believers, once again, new creation in Christ Jesus turns verse 10 on its head. Solomon couldn't have understood it. Solomon is not wrong as far as the earthly pursuits of things. Only a spiritual rebirth changes that, and that's only offered to those who will accept the gift offered to them. Jesus says, I offer you eternal life on my terms. Understand what those terms are, because I offer it to you for free. The person that would say, I accept that offer and I'll take what you're offering to me, again, I'm simplifying it, but that changes everything. Nothing is the same from that time on. So you can actually, at that point, you'd be able to say, nothing is new except for that. That is the one exception where you can say, man's existence, it's never going to change, except for the person who will come to a relationship with the God who loves them and save them in the person of Jesus Christ. That's the one change. So it says, now there is no remembrance of the former things, nor will there be any remembrance of the things that are to come. Now, interestingly enough, that's in the little minutiae type things, is more what he's saying. Just the day-to-day of life, it comes and goes, you don't even remember it. He's not speaking about the very monumental things. Let's remember, this is King Solomon, and he's, you know, within eyesight of the temple complex. He's built the temple. Clearly, that's something that everybody remembers. When we go to Israel, we still see portions of what's left of the temple that was rebuilt by Herod, which is, you know, better than 2,000 years old. So we still remember. We're reading a Bible that has the history of mankind starting from Abraham at 4,000 years ago all the way to the beginning of the creation, some 6,000 shortly thereafter, in round figures, right about there. Yeah, I believe in a biblical creation. I don't believe in millions of years. I don't believe in gaps. I don't believe in any of that stuff. The scripture doesn't really give that opportunity. It doesn't give that option. So anyhow, different topic, different day. I actually have something on the website for it, on the YouTube channel. I discussed this with my friend Russ Miller, if you're interested there. You can go look at it on the YouTube website about the age of the earth. Very, very important stuff that the church should know. So here, when we get to places like when we're in Israel, we're seeing ruins that are thousands of years old. So clearly you will remember some things, but it's just the day-to-day of the life of people that they'll come and go, and they're basically their footprint in life is minimal, and it's something that, you know, another generation comes behind, and the further that you get away from it, it's completely forgotten. And interestingly enough, a guy like Solomon, you can't forget. He's been had too much of an imprint. David, guys like that. But we run across people in the scriptures constantly that were given proper names, and only in that one particular verse will we see a name, but we know nothing at all, nothing whatsoever about that person. And at least there's enough about them that their name is recorded somewhere. But how many people here came and went, and you never even heard about them? So even to some extent, even life can be like that, but there are exceptions to it, many exceptions. Things that happened in times past that are remembered. But just the day-to-day of it, just the existence, is not something that's remembered from generation to generation. So it says, there won't be any remembrance of those things that are to come. So even into the future, what we forget about the group past, we're doing and setting our things in motion now, and the people won't remember us, and those people won't be remembered by the people after them. It's just that, again, it's the futility that he's putting, and so they won't be remembered by those who come after. So if that was it, and the whole book of Ecclesiastes was 11 verses, it would just be a depressing thing. There's much more that he has to say, and you can go ahead and look at it. If you read the end of the chapters, at the end of the book, rather, he just says, how do I summarize everything? It's all the things in between, and they're so practical and so important, and they're so good for us to learn and to know. So I want to stop it there. We'll pick up next week. It's kind of a paragraph break, but I wanted to do that little bit of just kind of looking through at the history part of it. And where did he come from? Why would a man say these kind of things? And he started out so incredibly well. What did he do in his disobedience that caused the failure? It's really good and instructive for us when we read things like this to say, so what was his failure exactly, and how can we learn from that failure so that we don't repeat it? And if we see other things that he does where you say, that's just really brilliant, Proverbs was filled with those kind of things. Let's learn the things that are done well, and let's repeat those. Let's learn about the things that were done poorly and not repeat them. Those things are put there, as Paul reasons through that in 1 Corinthians 10. Those things were written for our admonition, and they were written so that we could learn those things, not to repeat them. So very, very good counsel in that. Really super important that we recognize the things that are being said in that. So I want to go ahead and deal with this idea of Zionism and Christian Zionism. And we're not going to have to read a whole lot. I'll give a couple of scriptural references. But when it comes to the topic of what's known as Christian Zionism, again, there was a video that I had watched. And the problem that we ran into, or that I ran into when I was watching it, is I believe that it misses an understanding of what the text would have to say. And it doesn't take a couple of things into consideration. So first of all, people that would look at a person like myself, I can just say right up front, I support Israel's right to be in the land. And I'll

trying to get upset about the interaction that there is between Jews and non-Jews in the surrounding countries. That is not even Zionism. That's not even the discussion of Zionism. Those are actually the results of the nation coming back into existence. They're going to have opposition. They've had it for thousands of years. So show me any group of people on the planet throughout all of history who have been more designated for extermination than the Jews. There isn't anyone even remotely close to them. So something big is going on. There's a spiritual side of this. So when it comes to the idea of Christian Zionism, let's dispel a few myths. The belief goes like this, that Israel doesn't really have any kind of a historical right to the land. They lived there at one time. They've got some history, but it's not really theirs to take. It's not theirs necessarily to possess. And they think that the only reason that they're there is because of something that happened from 1947 into 1948, and they declared themselves a nation. By the way, in October when we go there, we'll be going to the place where David Ben-Gurion actually said that. It's kind of their version of Independence Hall like we have in Philadelphia. Anyway, they will say, see, that's really where it started. And there were the Rothschilds and some others that helped them to do it. And it was really just kind of a New World Order thing. And so they dismiss it away that it's really not a legitimate right that they have to the land. So they shouldn't be there. They're just the usurpers. They showed up and everybody was happy until they got there. Well, I don't hate to break it to people. It's ignorance is not a good excuse. There was a university already in place there before Israel became a nation. There was already education. People were already living there. But the university that's there now, the oldest university, was founded in 1924. There's the first hospital that was there started out as just almost like what we would consider as a modern clinic, all the way into a major hospital, and that was in the early part of the 1800s. So long before there was even a Jewish state, there were people who wanted to be there. There's a place there known as Herzliya that we were at. We stayed there for a night when we first come into the country, but it's because of a man named Herzl. He was the man that had the vision that he wanted to have a Jewish state for the people, for the Jewish people. They've been displaced from it by his time for 1,800 plus years, and he wanted to see a place that could be theirs. And so that's where the modern Zionism movement, returning to the land, and that's how he would put it, returning the land, getting them a homeland, but they recognized that that was their ancestral home. That's where the big dispute is, and as a result of that, that there are people that would say, Israel doesn't have a right to be in the land. It's not theirs to have, it's not theirs to possess. Well, if you're a Christian and you take a step beyond that, then you're referred to as a Christian Zionist if you support the people of Israel's right to be in the land. I am what people would classify and want to label me as a Christian Zionist. I don't dispute that. I absolutely believe that they are the people who are supposed to be in the land, and here's why I believe that. Now, some people will say, well, you're twisting the Bible to say things that it doesn't. Let me first of all address the idea of the prophecy part of it, and that I see that there are some future things. Again, usually when it's said by the people who can't stand our view of it, they'll say, oh, these are the people who read that book of Revelation, and they think that Israel has to be in the land for a bunch of battles and a bunch of wars and all that other stuff. And basically that's all stuff that really got popularized in the last couple of years, or a couple hundred years, by John Darby and Schofield and Margaret MacDonald and all that rapture stuff. That's where they just think that they can dismiss it. And they don't. When I'm talking with somebody like that, or somebody brings that up, I realize I'm not talking with a serious person. They're just repeating something that they've already heard. We'll have a short coming up shortly soon that talks about the people who were writing about the rapture well before Darby, well before the 1800s even began, before the 19th century. Separate item though. But anyway, that's what they'll say, that the new modern Christian Zionists are taking it from a few verses here and a few verses there, and some crazy people in the early 1800s who came up with this idea of dispensationalism and the rapture of the church, and that's where it's come from, and that's, you know, kind of the root of the Christian Zionism problem. Again, they can say that all that they want to, but they're just, to me at that point, and I'm sorry if this upsets somebody, they're just demonstrating their ignorance of the topic. So here's where Zionism comes from, and where Christian

0: Zionists, as myself, here's why we believe what we believe. We believe, first of all, that the Bible teaches in really obvious, in very obvious language, your chapters to go and look at. People hear me say this a lot, often, just it keeps coming up in conversations. But go and read what was said to Abraham beginning at Genesis chapter 15, and it runs all the way through chapter 17. Those three chapters kind of tells you when God says, I'm going to make a great nation out of you, Abraham. And Abraham doesn't ask if Sarah has anything to do with it. So chapter 15 is really where he says, I'm going to make this an everlasting covenant with you and with your offspring. Well, they both think that they're beyond childbearing years, and that's where chapter 16 comes in, and that's where the problems begin. They come up with the idea between Sarah and Abraham that they will give to Abraham Hagar, Sarah's handmaiden, and they have a child together, and his name is Ishmael. And so when chapter 17 rolls around and the time comes for that promise of chapter 15 to be spoken about again, God says it is not going to be Ishmael. That's his way of saying you've taken matters into your own hands. I'm not going to have him be the son of the promise. It's going to be Isaac, the son that will be born to you. Now, the thing is, he says that at that point is twofold. It's first of all, the promises that I'm making to you, Abraham, they're going to come through Isaac, from Isaac to Jacob, and then from Jacob then down to then to the sons of Jacob, the what we know as the tribes of Israel, or the children of Israel. That's the promise, and it's, if you read through chapters 15 and 17 in particular, it is an everlasting promise that God gives. And when he says everlasting, it doesn't mean that just until they fail. So it means it's an everlasting, and he tells them who it is through Isaac, and then also how long will it take place. It will be for everlasting. And where will it be? He tells him the territory. Actually, it's a territory far larger than they ever took. So if you go read it, it's, I think, verse 18 of chapter 15 of Genesis. But he says river to the Euphrates. So that's the Euphrates to the Nile and everything in between. So they never took anywhere near that. But just what they have has been in their possession since the time that Joshua brought the children of Israel in. That's when they actually took the land. So God made the promise to them everlasting, not only the genealogy, but also the land itself. Now, that was also, there was something that was conditional about it. The promise of the land and the promise of the people is everlasting. Their time in the land, however, was conditional. And you can read this for yourself, 2 Chronicles chapter 7. Read the entirety of the chapter, and you'll find at the dedication of the temple when Solomon is saying that we've built this, we want you to be here, this is your house. Solomon, understanding, we are wayward people. He knows very well. We're reading about it in Ecclesiastes. But he says, if by chance we do something that provokes you and we find ourselves displaced, will you return us? And, let us have this place again, and if we get our act together. So that's the promise. And God says, well, yes, my people, if they'll do this, then I'll return them. And he says that to them, but if they don't, then I'm going to remove them. I'll let them be gone from the land. Now, he didn't say that I'm going to remove them from the land forever. There's a displacement. There are so many passages that you can read, and I'll give you a couple of examples. Chapter 30 of Jeremiah is a great example of that. And he talks about in the latter days, when he's talking about what God's going to do, he says, I'm going to return both Israel and Judah to this land. Now, Israel and Judah, that's a way of identifying all of the tribes, the sons of Jacob. Israel and Judah are two of his sons. But they really represent the 12 tribes original, but then the one that is actually, there's a double part that goes to Joseph, that being Ephraim and Manasseh. So there's 13 that are actually mentioned in the land, because Joseph, one of the sons of Jacob, becomes Ephraim and Manasseh, his two sons. They both get an allotment of land. So that's what's given to them, and they are told through Jeremiah that the day is coming when God will, at some point down the road, at that, in this case, 2,600 years later, he's going to bring them back into the land, Israel and Judah. Now, the important part is that Jeremiah is talking about something that had not existed since the death of Solomon when the nation was split into Israel and Judah, and Israel was removed by the Assyrians before Nebuchadnezzar took out the southern tribes of Judah and Benjamin. So they had been displaced, and they had not been a governing authority in their land since that time. Even when they were brought back after their displacement to Babylon during the Persians, they were still displaced again by the Romans down the road. So God has never gathered them back. Israel and Judah have never been back in the land as the sovereign over their own country. They were always a vassal state of someone else, whether it was the Babylon or not the Babylonians, but the whether it was the Persians or whether it was the Greeks or the Romans, they were always there under being just kind of a far-flung region of a great empire elsewhere in the world. In our modern times, last century, they came back into the land, and they are now sovereign over their own country. Are they walking with God? Not yet. But notice what he ends up saying in chapter 30. He goes on a little bit further down in verse 7. He talks about the things that will happen because they are back in the land, and he starts to talk about things that we would consider as during the tribulation, because he says it's a time of Jacob's trouble as he describes it. So he's clearly talking about something that is future when they're brought back into the land, which has never happened in history until last century, 48. And what we have in modern times is waiting for the time as Christians when the Lord returns for the church, and the focus becomes Israel, and nations will come against it. That's the time of Jacob's trouble. It's not the time of the church's trouble. So, interestingly enough, another passage that you're welcome to go ahead and look at, it's found in Amos chapter 9. I mention it often, verses 14 and 15, where God says that there's going to be a time when he will once again bring them back into the land, and they will never be displaced. So, from the time that Amos wrote that, you can say that they came back from the Babylonians, but they were displaced again. So they were displaced by Babylon, brought back into the land, displaced yet again by the Romans. So Amos was never fulfilled until modern times, potentially. Now, if God, for whatever reason, has more time on the clock than I think that there is, they could be displaced again, but he still ultimately, for Amos to be true, they will be back in the land, and he'll bring them there. Not because they got their act together with the Lord. None of those verses that talk about that is because they started to follow after the Lord, or Ezekiel's prophecies about it as well. It's because he's brought them back in the land, and ultimately some will turn to him during a time of incredible adversity. So as a Christian Zionist, or somebody that, you know, they throw that label at us because they want us to defend it. No, I do believe that God is going to return his people back to their land because he promised that he would. It isn't about who the government is. Doesn't matter who the prime minister is at any given time. Doesn't matter who's in the Knesset. Doesn't matter who's in the judiciary. That stuff is all secondary. That's just the people who are in power at the particular time. The question is, yes or no, is God the one who's ultimately responsible for bringing them back into the land because he promised that he would? If we agree that that's the case, then they're the ones that are in the land because he's brought them into the land. If he doesn't displace them, if he doesn't allow them to be displaced, it's a fulfillment of prophecies that have been sitting out there for 2,500, 2,600 years. In Amos's case, even longer than that. So very, very important for us to take a look at the world around us and say, it's not about any group of people or about whoever's in charge there in Israel at any particular time. They're secondary. They just happen to be the players on the board. But the question is God actually making good on a promise that he made to bring his people back into the land because he has bigger plans, things that are going to be happening soon? So that's my view of it, which makes me a, quote, Christian Zionist. I support the people of Israel, though I don't believe that they are all walking with God. Like, there's nothing in scriptures that tell me that that's going to be the case. In fact, they're brought back into the land during a time of real adversity. And it's been that way since they've come back in the land. It's always some state of war. The day will come when many will turn to the God of their heritage. The scripture talks about that as well. So that's where we are in the timeline. It's why I have no problem supporting them. I don't have to support the government. There have been times when they've had prime ministers that I think are a disaster. Their judiciary is a mess. and their Knesset, their basically their version of the parliament, has some pretty unsavory characters in it, and people who are very subversive toward the country. But that's not Zionism. The Zionism that I'm talking about is what God is doing on the spiritual side of bringing his people back in. Who is in charge at any particular time is a secondary issue. They just happen to be the ones that are in there, in those positions at this time. But we have to answer the very simple question. Is God making good on a promise because he promised that he would do it? If people don't see that, they're not looking at the text. They're looking at the news. Important that we make those distinctions. If you have any questions on that or anything else that we went through in the study, please contact me through the ministry's website, oldpaththeology.net. So we'll pick up at verse 12 in Ecclesiastes 1 next week.
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4: It's 53 degrees.
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4: It's 53 degrees.
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1: We're going to be in Isaiah chapter 33. Now it would seem from somebody who doesn't understand biblical righteousness, it would seem to the uninformed that it is up to me to fulfill qualifications of verse 15. I got to walk righteously then. And I got to speak uprightly. And I got to despise these things. I got to do these things. But see, the Bible's very clear that only those who God makes righteous qualify. Genesis 15, verse 6, Abraham believed God and God counted it to him for righteous. He made him righteous. Psalm 32, David prays, blessed is he whose transgression is forgiven, whose sin is covered, the man to whom God does not impute iniquity. He counts him righteous. And it is those who God makes righteous who then walk righteously and speak uprightly. I can only do this when he makes me this. Now to confirm this, turn to Romans, go to the New Testament book of Romans chapter 3. This is why I need to derive all my wisdom, my knowledge from this book, as Isaiah 33:6 says, to find the stability for my salvation here, not in my own understanding. Romans chapter 3, this is the Apostle Paul laying out the gospel very clearly, very in-depthly. In verse 3, he's describing where this righteousness comes from. What then he says in verse 9 of Romans 3, are we better than they, speaking of the Jews over the Gentiles? Not at all. We have previously charged Jews and Greeks, Jews and non-Jews. They're all under sin. As it is written, there's none righteous, no, not one. There is none who understands, no one who seeks after God. They have all turned aside. They have together become unprofitable. There is none who does good, no, not one. Speaking of all of humanity, their throat is open tomb. With their tongues they have practiced deceit. The poison of asps is under their lips, whose mouth is full of cursing and bitterness. Their feet are swift to shed blood, destruction, misery, and their ways in the way of peace they have not known. There's no fear of God before their eyes. He's quoting from Psalm 14. Now we know that whatever the law says, Paul says, it says to those who are under the law that every mouth may be stopped and all the world may become guilty before God. Therefore, by the deeds of the law, no flesh will be justified in his sight, for by the law is the knowledge of sin. But now the righteousness of God apart from the law is revealed, witnessed by the Old Testament, the law and the prophets, the righteousness of God through faith in Jesus Christ to all and on all who believe, for there's no difference. All have sinned and fall short of the glory of God. We are justified freely by his grace through the redemption that is in Christ Jesus, whom God set forth as a propitiation, an atoning sacrifice through his crucifixion by his blood, through faith in that sacrifice to demonstrate his righteousness. Because in his forbearance, God had passed over sins that were previously committed to demonstrate at the present time his righteousness, that he might be just and the justifier of the one who has faith in Jesus Christ. I am righteous, the Bible says, through faith in Christ alone. Turn to 2 Corinthians 5, go two books to your right. This is fully developed. If somebody's just reading the Old Testament, they're going, you know, the person who's going to be in the coming kingdom is the person who walks righteously. Well, what does that mean? Do I have to walk righteously on my own power? How am I made righteous? Well, it says here in 2 Corinthians chapter 5, verse 17, therefore, if anyone is in Christ, they are a brand new creation. So not just a renewed or a, you know, refurbished old Jeff. Jeff is a new, brand new creation. Old things have passed away. Behold, all things have become new. Now all things are of God, who has reconciled us to himself through Christ and has given us the ministry of reconciliation. This is what he's given to us, the ministry of calling other people be reconciled to God. That is, that God was in Christ reconciling the world to himself, not imputing their trespasses to them, and has committed to us the word of reconciliation. Now then, we are ambassadors for Christ, as though God is pleading through us. We implore you on Christ's behalf, be reconciled to God. For he made him who knew no sin to be sin for us, that we might become the righteousness of God in him. So this passage, Romans 3, hundreds of other passages of scripture confirm the same promises, that I'm made righteous by God alone. I can't make myself righteous. It's why I study, read, memorize, live the Bible so as to be securely grounded on what God declares. So that, turning back to Isaiah chapter 33, as someone saved by faith in Christ, I walk righteously. It doesn't mean that I am doing this. I walk righteously. In verse 15 describes those who dwell with or endure God's consuming fire. Who's going to dwell with everlasting burnings, it asks in verse 14. Now, who's going to dwell with the devouring fire? Our God is all-consuming fire. And so he's speaking to hypocrites and the sinners. Who's going to stand here? Well, the person who walks righteously and speaks uprightly. Now, see, the hypocrite and the sinner would think immediately, well, how do I do that? How do I make myself righteous? How do I walk righteously? You can't. God has to make you righteous. To walk righteously means I live my life according to what is right, as God defines right and wrong, not how the world or the culture or my unsaved family or unsaved coworker define right and wrong. What does God's word say? The righteous know how God defines right and wrong, because they know him, they know his word, they dwell with him. Do the righteous walk perfectly, sinlessly? Of course not. Not yet, not in this life. But see, there's no need to worry, because in anticipation of all I read in the New Testament of God taking away my sins through faith in Jesus Christ, you look at the last verse of this chapter. He's speaking of the inhabitant of the coming kingdom. The inhabitant of that kingdom is not going to say, I am sick. And the people who dwell in it will be forgiven their sins. This is describing the inhabitants. Their sins are forgiven, no sickness. Now, I know how this is going to happen. It only happens through Jesus Christ. This is why we have a treasure here, and my treasure is found in God's word. No sickness, no sin. Can't wait for this coming kingdom. Presently, I walk righteously, verse 15 says. It means I walk and lead my life according to what God's word says is true. I don't drift into what the world says. I define truth by what God's word says to speak uprightly. The Hebrew word meshaar, it's used to mean speaking what is true, speaking what is right according to God's word. God knows who does that. I despise the gain of oppression, it says there in verse 15. It's a phrase that speaks of seeking to get ahead through lying and falsehood. I hate that. It's not what I want to do. I don't seek to maneuver things, manipulate, and just lie my way out of situations. I despise the gain of oppression. When tempted to that, I refuse, is the meaning of verse 15, as those who gesture with their hands refusing bribes. Don't even go there. Now, people come up to me, they just want to lie right to your face. It's like, dude, I don't even want to go there. And I seek to hold a strict guard over what comes into my ears and what I put before my eyes, is what verse 15 is talking about. You want to know who's, when the hypocrite and the sinner is going, dude, who can endure this burning fire of God's holiness? Well, it's a person who's going to walk in accordance with his truth, speak in accordance with his truth, who despises anything other than that, and gestures with his hands, get away from me with that, and stops his ears from hearing a bloodshed, shuts his eyes from seeing evil. So just put a guard over that. All of which I do because of what he has done for me, not because I have to do anything for him. I have found my place of refuge, even now my source of spiritual provision, as well as all my earthly sustenance, as verse 16 is referring to, I'm able to dwell on high. His place of defense will be the fortress of rocks. Bread will be given to him, this person described in verse 15, and his water will be sure. Everything you need will come from the Lord. So in a day, and then this glorious promise is given in verse 17, where it says, your eyes will see the king in his beauty. They will see the land that is very far off. This is a glorious day when I see the king. He whose kingdom I'm already a citizen of, and who I already have the privilege of serving here on earth, doing anything from the time I get saved till now, whatever I can find to do for the Lord, to put my hand to be serving already, to be serving my fellow citizens in anticipation of that coming day, to see my Lord. Turn to John's gospel in the New Testament. Because Jesus refers to this, he alludes to this verse in John 17. John 17 is what's called Jesus' high priestly prayer. He's praying to the Father, praying for his disciples, those who are going to be serving him. At verse 17 of chapter 17, Jesus prays, sanctify them, set them apart. How? By your truth. Your word is truth. As you have sent me into the world, I also send them into the world. And for their sakes, I sanctify myself, that they also may be sanctified. How? By the truth, by the word of God. I don't pray for these alone, but also for those who will believe in me through their words. Speaking of those of us who study the words of the apostles, who studied the words of the Old Testament, the law and the prophets, that they all may be one, as you, Father, are in me, I in you, that they also may be one in us, that the world may believe that you sent me. And the glory which you gave me, I have given them, that they may be one, just as we are one. I in them, you in me, that they may be made perfect in one, and that the world may know that you have sent me and have loved them as you have loved me. Father, he says, I desire that they also whom you gave me may be with me, where I am, that they may behold my glory, which you have given to me. For you loved me before the foundation of the world. So this is Jesus praying for the day when we're going to see our king. And if I'm a citizen already serving him, back in Isaiah 33, this is what he's saying about here. Your eyes will see the king in his beauty, verse 17. I will behold him. They will see the land that is very far off, spread out to the kingdom. Speaking of that day when he's in his kingdom and there's just going to be a ability to see, you know, just a long stretch of his kingdom here on earth. The idea in verse 18, he says, your heart will meditate on terror. Where is the scribe? Where is he who weighs? Where is he who counts the towers? You will not see a fierce person. You'll not see fierce people, a people of obscure speech beyond perception, of stammering tongue that you cannot understand. And so the idea here is that the daily terror that you see in this world and is growing more and more as the days go on, the terror that you behold in this world, the violence and everything else, is going to one day become a distant memory, hardly able to be recalled. Where he's saying, you know, where is the scribe? And speaking of the person who documents world affairs, what we would know as the news media, where are they? And all these people are writing and telling everybody what to believe and what to think. Where is he who weighs? That's speaking again, you know, look it up. It's speaking of a person who runs the financial affairs of this world. Where do they go? And he who counts the towers is speaking of those who oversee military events. And those who are in charge of earthly militaries, where are they? Where'd they all go? It's like a rhetorical question. Where'd they all go when the Lord's kingdom comes? The day is coming when citizens of the Lord's coming kingdom will not see a fierce person, is what verse 14 is saying. You'll not see fierce people. Whether it's the Assyrian army of Isaiah's day, or the Iranian army, or the gang member downtown Madison, they're not going to be there. The modern day enemies of God's holiness are going to be gone. This world does not belong to them. They may think it does presently, But they don't even, you know, you think of people who think they're running the world and they got it all under control. They don't even keep the 78 different organs that work together in their physical bodies to keep them alive. God's opponents can't even do that for themselves. 78 organs all functioning together just to keep them alive. God could say, that spleen, dude, is gone and you're dead. You know, he allows it to happen for his opponents. God allows it. You'll not see a fierce people. These are all promises. Now, we studied Revelation. If you come on Sunday mornings, we studied the kingdom age. And while I said there's about 6 verses in Revelation on this, you see chapters like this of promises. I'm praying all back in verse 2, God, I'm just trusting in your grace. Okay, I'm waiting for you. I'm waiting for your salvation. I'm waiting, you know, your salvation is what I'm trusting in my time of trouble. The Lord is answering me here, and he's saying, Jeff, don't worry about it. This day is coming. There's a lot of people who think they're going to bring peace to the earth. They're not going to bring it. I'm afraid to tell them. But the day is coming when I'm going to arise, as he says back in verse 10. I'm going to just spread forth, you know, the fire on this earth, and it's going to be gone. And that's when the hypocrites and the sinners are going to be looking around and going, what are we going to do? How do we do it? It's going to be too late. They're going to be the foolish virgins who are going, give us some of your Holy Spirit. Well, dude, it's too late now. Who's going to stand? You know who it is. I know who it is. It's those who walk in your righteousness, who speak the truth. They hate lying and deceiving people. These are all the things he's laying out here. They don't listen to the garbage of the world. They make their dwelling place on high, looking upon this world like, this is pretty unfortunate for the people who live here. And he gives these promises. You are going to see the king in his beauty, verse 17, face to face, and the land of his kingdom spread out. And it's going to be a distant memory, too. Where's the scribe? Where's CNN? Where's Fox News? Where's the BMO, you know, bank? You know, where's your council tower? Where's the military generals? You'll look around in the kingdom, Jesus is saying, you will not see one fierce person. The people of obscure speech, it's a poetic way of describing people of different earthly nationalities who remain at odds with one another. People of obscure speech, beyond perception, stammering tongue that you cannot understand. You know, it's a stammering tongue is like people who just speak out the garbage of the world. And you can't understand, how can you believe this? How can you even believe? Are we looking at the same world at the same time? But simply, you know, those who speak a foreign language, those who speak a language that is of the world, that's the language of the world is foreign to me right now. How can they understand and see this as truth? Dude, how can you believe that that person is a normal person when they've, you know, surgically defiled their body? And you're calling me the weird person. You're thinking, you know, we talking the same thing. The promise here is that stammering tongue that you can't understand, they're not going to be there. It's going to be truth being spoken. And then he calls me to do this. In this time of hardship, depression, whatever it is, look upon Zion, the city of our appointed feast. Your eyes will see Jerusalem, a quiet home, a tabernacle that will not be taken down. Not one of its stakes will ever be removed, nor will any of its cords be broken. But there the majestic Lord will be for us a place of broad streams, broad rivers and streams in which no galley with oars will sail, nor majestic ships pass by. For the Lord is our judge, the Lord is our lawgiver, the Lord is our king. He will save us. Your tackle is loosed. They could not strengthen their mast. They could not spread the sail. Then the prey of the great plunder is divided. The lame take the prey, and the inhabitant will not say, I'm sick. The people who dwell in it will be forgiven their iniquity. So the unshakableness of the Lord's coming kingdom is represented in the capital city of Zion. Then verse 20, look upon Zion, it will be unshakable in that day. It's represented here that there in verse 20, the king himself is depicted in verse 21, but the city is this unshakable, eternal city that's going to be Jerusalem, a quiet home. But the king, their majestic Lord, will be for us, it says. The glorious Lord, some versions say. His presence here on earth is what will make the place a bountiful, peaceful world in that day. A galley ship, verse 21. It's a majestic ship with galley slaves in the bottom of it. It was used in ancient naval warfare. They would have hundreds of slaves down there. Such a vessel will not sail nor even pass by, verse 21. Verse 23 is saying that such vessels will not be allowed or needed in the coming kingdom age. For, as it said parenthetically in verse 22, because the Lord is our judge, he is our lawgiver, the Lord is our king, he will save us. At the Constitutional Convention here in the United States, 1787. Constitutional Convention, 1787. James Madison proposed the plan to divide the central government of this country into three branches: judicial, legislative, executive. And he cited his inspiration as coming from this verse, Isaiah 33, verse 22, which he read out loud before those constructing the Constitution. So this is how we should make our government, which it is. We got a president, we got a legislative, and we got a judicial branch. Now the chapter ends with this last clause of verse 23 leading into verse 24. Then the prey of the great plunder is divided. It's speaking of the abundance that will prevail in the coming kingdom age. The weakest people will be abundantly provided for, is what it means when the lame take the prey. And all sickness will not exist. As he says, the inhabitant will not say, I'm sick. All sickness will be gone, for sin will not exist. Apart from a final resurgence of rebellion at the end of the millennial kingdom, when Jesus will wipe out the last of the rebellion to God, from that point on, there will be no more sin allowed to exist in his kingdom. Only truth, righteousness, and justice. The people who dwell in it will be forgiven all their iniquity. They'll be those whose sins have been forgiven. Now, when we move into chapters 34 and 35, they're very apocalyptic chapters, and it will be pretty much mini book of Revelation in the next two chapters. So, Father, thank you, Lord, for your word. Thank you for the righteousness that you give to us. Thank you for how you explain throughout your word how that righteousness is received. And may we just receive it tonight. If there's anyone here, if there's anyone listening, and you have not received that free gift, I would implore you, be reconciled to God through Jesus Christ, and he will make you righteous. And your determination, your will, your desire will be to walk righteously, to speak uprightly, to not put evil before your ears or eyes. If that is your desire now to do those things, then I would implore you, reconsider and revisit this Bible we're studying here and know where you're at, so when that day comes, you're not that person looking around, what's going on, how did this happen? Because that day could very much come very soon. And so, Lord, if it does, may you be totally prepared and ready. Come quickly, Lord Jesus, even while we're singing these songs. I hope that they're the songs of our heart. As a bride waiting for her groom, even so, come, Lord Jesus. I hope it's not just a nice, pretty song. I pray it would be the desire of our heart. Come tonight, Jesus, even so. May we be like a bride waiting for a groom. Not just somebody who's waiting to get into the next deal at the mall tomorrow because it's going to be 50% off on everything. But waiting on you, Lord, to come quickly, maybe tonight, that would be great. If not, Lord, then continue to hold us up by your power, your strength, in Jesus' name, amen.

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If you would like a copy of today's teaching, which is part of a Bible study that was given during one of our weekly services, please contact the church at 608-273-2911 or visit us on the web at calvarychapelmadison.com. 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Until next time, press toward the goal for the prize of the upward call of God in Christ Jesus.

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2: Emeralds, an evolutionary conundrum. This is Ken Ham on a mission to strengthen the global church with God's word. Geologists who start with millions of years have a hard time explaining how the right chemicals and unlikely conditions needed to form emeralds came together at just the right time. Well, that's because they ignore the Bible's history. The relatively rare ingredients needed to form emeralds are found in different types of rocks. They find each other as they're transported and mixed together by hot water, conditions only met during major earth movements and rising waters during mountain building. The flood of Noah's day provides the perfect conditions. Emeralds remind us of the truth of the history in God's word.
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6: He said, therefore, certain noblemen went into a far country to receive for himself a kingdom and to return. You see, he's gone back to heaven. He gets the kingdom from the Father, not from you and me. We don't vote him in. When he comes next time, we're told that he'll dash them in pieces with a rod of iron. Friends, he's not asking anybody to vote for him when he comes the next time. They'll either receive him or they'll be destroyed. That's the way it'll be next time. He came the first time as a Savior. Now he said he's gone away to receive a kingdom. And he called his 10 servants, delivered them 10 pounds, said unto them, occupy till I come. But his citizens hated him and sent a message after him saying, we'll not have this man to reign over us. And that's just about what the world is saying to him today. But that's not going to keep God from sending him to the earth.
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0: today as we come to the table.
1: God was raising up leadership that Paul had been working with, and the pastors were beginning probably to be recognized as God would raise them up. And that's really how leadership is recognized. It's not so much you go around and kind of decide who you want to be a leader and just say, you be a leader, you be a leader, you be a leader. You just kind of see it. Leaders are who they are. They kind of rise up and you say, okay, that's a leader, that's a leader, that's a leader. And you basically come alongside and agree with them. That's really how we do it, even as far as elders here in leadership at Calvary. We don't go around and decide, okay, whose turn is it? Oh, it's your turn. You get to be like, no. Who's elding? And you go say, hey, I notice you're already ministering to the flock. Would you serve as an elder with us? That's how that works.

0: Pastor, President, CEO. Leadership doesn't mean just having a title. Good leaders embody leadership qualities that people recognize. Leadership is part of who they are, regardless of the title they have. In the church, God raises up leaders to serve, lead, and minister to the people so they can be equipped to do God's work. Well, thanks for taking the time to join us as we come to the table, the daily Bible study program of Mark Kirk, Senior Pastor of Calvary Knoxville. Today, Pastor Mark teaches that leaders in the church can be recognized as those who are already ministering to the people, regardless of their title or position. Has God given you leadership qualities? Then serve those in your church. Has God placed godly leaders in your church? Then pray for and submit to them. Now, let's join Pastor Mark in the first book of Thessalonians, chapter 5, with today's edition of Come to the Table.
1: You have your Bibles? Let's open them up to 1 Thessalonians chapter 5. As we look today at Paul's final instructions and blessing, and as you guys are turning there to 1 Thessalonians chapter 5, let's pray and ask for God to bless our time together. So we thank you, God, for a time to get back into Thessalonians and, Lord, to finish looking at Paul's letter here, God, that he wrote to the Thessalonians. And as we get toward the end of the letter here, Lord, Paul giving his final instructions to the church, and we can just hear the pastor's heart. And more importantly, God, we hear your heart, because really what Paul is relaying is your spirit speaking through him about how you care for your people and how you want us to operate one with another, Lord, within the church. And so I pray that as we begin looking at this today, Lord, that you would not just give us a list of bullet points and nice little instructions that we could maybe get an A on a test if we wrote them down, but Lord, things we can apply to our heart that we will receive from you this morning, and Lord, that we will know how to minister these things to those around us. That's what this is about, Lord, to minister these things in love to those around us. So open your word to us, and now, Lord, you be the teacher, and we ask it in Jesus' name. Amen. As we get into this today, again, I oftentimes ambitiously think I'm going to make it till the end. So you'll see verses 12 to 28. We're not going to get that far today. We'll do part one today, and we'll do part one the next time we're together. But we are getting into Paul's, as I said, final instructions and blessing. And as we come to the end of 1 Thessalonians, we're going to see Paul sharing these things again, not just from a pastor's heart. And this really struck me more in looking at it this week than it has in the past. It's really God's heart for his church. So these instructions are not just, you know, okay, let's write these down. We'll have a test later. You can pass the test by saying, okay, check these off. I can fill in the little blank or whatever on there. But this is about how we conduct ourselves one with another. God's heart for us, and really how the Lord conducts himself with us. And then in that example, how we conduct ourselves with each other. And again, these are things that we grow in as we walk with the Lord, but they're also things that we can learn to do as we gain an understanding and walk in the power of the Holy Spirit. So again, very instructional today, for the church to apply and to use for the leadership as well as for the body. So what did we leave off with last time? If you remember last time we were together, again, Paul was talking there at the beginning of chapter 5, the day of the Lord. And this is something that's amazing to me. When you think about the day of the Lord, we did kind of a tiny little prophecy thing there at the beginning, because prophecy is such a major part of what God does. About 1/3 to 1/4 of the Bible is prophecy. And the Bible says the spirit of prophecy is the spirit of the Lord. Paul talked about that in chapter 5 and talked about the fact that our eyes have been opened. As believers, we see what's going on. The world doesn't see what's going on, but we do. And it's amazing to me, because even in the short amount of time that I've been alive, and you know, we think about knowing the Lord for some 30 some years now, over that now, that's a long time in one way, but in another way, that's a very short little snapshot of even just our nation's history and then the world history and everything else. It's such a short amount of time, but it's amazing to me as we look at Paul talking about this last time, how much has changed even in just 30 years. I remember when I came to the Lord, even unbelievers had some general understanding of the Bible. If you would talk to unbelievers and share, they kind of didn't really know the Bible, but they had some general kind of idea about, you know, even the last days, saying, yeah, some, you know, things that were certain things that were going to happen. It's amazing, I guess, because there was so much of the Bible taught throughout our nation's history that it was just kind of built into our society, so to speak. But that's not the case today. This generation knows very little about the Bible. If you talk to this outside the church, if you go and talk into the generation of the world, they don't even find it surprising that the world's coming together and talking about a one world government. They don't find it surprising the world's talking about unifying in religion. They don't find it surprising these things that the Bible says are going to happen. And so it's amazing to me to realize what God has done for us. We live in a very privileged position here, and that is God has shown us, here's what's going to happen. I'm giving you information the world doesn't have. As a matter of fact, the world's going to think you're crazy when you share this information with them. But you shouldn't be in darkness. And Paul talked about that in the first part of Thessalonians, that we're to have our eyes open. We're to be ready. And he said, therefore, because of this, you're going to be taken out of here. As he talked about the rapture in chapter 4. And he ended there in verse 11. Last week, we saw where he said, therefore, comfort one another with these words. Again, the same thing he said back in chapter 4 in essence. And that is because we know that although these things are coming upon the world, the Lord's coming back and he's going to rule and reign. So Paul kind of finishes that section saying, all right, that the main body of the letter's done. Now I'm going to say all my goodbyes. But again, just like a parent, you know, it's funny when I read this list, it reminds me of, you know, when you're going on a trip and you're writing everything down for the babysitter, you know, here's to do this, and have the kids do that. It's kind of what's happening here with Paul. He's writing down his final thoughts, his final notes, do this, do that, whatever. And yet each one of them is going to stand on their own and have great detail in teaching. And we're going to spend some time on them. That's why we're not going to get as far as I thought today. But again, notice here as we start up in verse 12, Paul giving these, encouragements, if you will. He says, and we urge you, brethren, to recognize those who labor among you and are over you in the Lord and admonish you and to esteem them highly in love for their work's sake. And be at peace among yourselves. So notice here, the first thing Paul deals with as he starts this kind of his goodbye in this letter is he talks about the leaders they have. Now remember, they didn't really have established pastors that were really in place yet, as far as we know. No doubt God was raising people up. God was raising up leadership that Paul had been working with. And the pastors were beginning probably to be recognized as God would raise them up. And that's really how leadership is recognized. It's not so much you go around and kind of decide who you want to be a leader and just say, you be a leader. You just kind of see it. Leaders are who they are. They kind of rise up and you say, okay, that's a leader. And you basically come alongside and agree with them. That's really how we do it, even as far as elders here in leadership at Calvary. We don't go around and decide, okay, whose turn is it? Oh, it's your turn. You get to be led. No. Who's elding? And you go say, hey, I notice you're already ministering to the flock.

But what about when one of your elders comes to you? What about when one of the pastors comes to you? What about when someone says, hey, we need to talk, and they sit and have a discussion? How well do you receive that? And that will show your level of maturity in the Lord. And will also show your level of understanding in the Lord. See, Paul's about to talk a little bit about the authority structure and really just makes the statement, but there's so much in the statement, because when you do these things, you're basically saying, I recognize that the leaders that you've given me, God, are from you. And because they're from you, they're going to speak into my life. Now, this doesn't mean that your pastors or elders are flawless. It doesn't mean that you're supposed to follow men. It's not saying that. You follow God. It's his word that's your authority. But what he's saying is, I'm going to give you leaders, and I'm going to give you pastors, and I'm going to give you elders that will speak into your life. Allow them to speak into it. If they say something to you, receive it. And again, go to the Lord. If you have a question, God, you know, Pastor Mark said this to me, or so-and-so said this to me, and I don't know. Show me, God, in your word. Let me know this is you or whatever. Again, not positioning them as some type of prophets over you or even over you in that sense, as much as those that God will speak through and use to direct your life. And when you allow them to admonish you, when you allow them to correct you, it shows understanding and it shows maturity. And by the way, it's one of the few things that made the Lord marvel. You know, when I look at Jesus marveling, there's a couple of times in the scripture it says Jesus marveled. I think, how do you marvel God? How do you do that? He's God. I mean, he's nothing. God didn't look at anything man did and go, wow. I mean, he's God. He did it all. He created man. But while Jesus walked as a man, God gave him the ability to be marveled by us to some degree in rare instances. That to me is astounding. And when was one of the times Jesus was marveled? It was dealing with the authority issue, understanding authority. Remember the centurion? He says to Jesus and he says, hey, my servant is sick. Could you come and heal him? And Jesus, of course, being the compassionate one he was, of course, I'm coming. Well, back then for a Jew to go under the house or the roof of a Gentile, it was considered defiling. Now, Jesus didn't care about that. He wasn't worried about man-made rules. He knew he wouldn't be defiled. He wasn't following their guidelines that they'd come up with in their man-made religion. But the centurion understood it and knew that it put Jesus in an awkward position. He said, I don't want to put Jesus in a position as a leader and the people not understanding what he's doing, and he walks into a Gentile home. You know, the mindset, that could hurt the ministry, how people look at him. I don't know what all the centurion was thinking. But the centurion also gave the message, said, you know what? Tell him he doesn't need to come into my home. I'm a man in authority. I tell one to go and he goes. I tell one to come back and he comes back. He said, if Jesus just gives the word, in essence, Jesus, I understand that you have authority from heaven, and whatever you say, the Father will do. And because I know how authority works, because I'm a man under authority and I'm a man in authority, you just do your part and say the word, and I believe you'll do exactly what you said you'll do. And it says when they told Jesus that, he marveled. He marveled. It's like, really? He said, I haven't found such great faith among the Jews. This man's not a Jew, he's a Gentile, he's a Roman. You're the ones who have the Bible. You're the ones that were raised in temple. You're the ones that generationally know what God has done for you. He's a Roman who historically they haven't followed God. They followed gods with an S, but not the God of the Bible. And he understands authority. Whoa. Now, again, I don't want to overplay the marveling part, okay? All I know is the Bible says he marveled. And when I realize that, what this is saying is, when you understand God's authority structure, it shows a level of maturity and understanding that, you know what? God is bigger than all of this, and it doesn't matter about my boss. It's the boss that God gave me. And while I'm there, let's just delve in. You have a boss. Maybe you think you know better than your boss. Maybe you actually have more experience than your boss. Maybe you have all these things, and your boss is telling you what to do. And on the inside, you're thinking, I should be running this place. What he's telling me is not right, whatever. If you've got an attitude of fighting against that, then you don't have understanding of how God has set things up for you as a believer. The Bible says God controls your life, which means even your boss, he chose. That means God's doing something through your boss. And for you to be able to come under that authority, even if you don't agree, even if you don't like it, he marveled at that in the centurion. He says, you're getting it. Now you understand. It's not about your boss. Yeah, but the guy's an idiot. It's not about whether he's an idiot. I put him there. I put you under him. Are you going to believe that? Are you going to come under that? Do you have enough understanding? Do you have enough maturity, Mark, to recognize those I put over you to heed that? Now let's take it in the home. You know, when Tracy and I got married, she was 20 years in the Lord or something like that. I was like 3 years. I was a 3-year-old married.

0: to a 20-year-old, right? And she's supposed to come under my leadership? My direction? My authority? What can a three-year-old, he's still messing his diaper, Lord, he's three. He can barely walk, he has to grab the rail every time we have something that comes up in the family. He grabs the rail, he still can't walk good yet. Tracy, do you trust me? Yes, Lord. Then come under his authority, because I put that three-year-old to be your leader. Wow. Wow. Ladies, do you feel like I can't trust my husband? He's foolish. He doesn't know what he's doing. What you're saying is, I don't trust God is able to have me in this marriage to this man and him be leading me because he can't do it. Let me tell you this. You're right. Your husband can't do it. And you know how much he messes up. Tracy certainly knows how much I do. But by coming under that authority, what you're saying is I understand who's running the show. And Lord, I realize that if I do this, I'm really obeying you. Moms with kids. Same thing with kids. If we had a group of kids, I'd be talking to them saying, kids, your mom, when she tells you to do something, but I don't like the way mom said, clean my room, put this away, do the water. God gave you that mom. God put her in your life. You're to come under that. Whether you agree, whether you like it, doesn't matter how much you hate to clean your room. God's teaching you order. He's teaching you obedience. He's working your life. And it goes down the line. It goes down the line. You could use that example of whatever authority's in our life. And all of us are under authority, every one of us. But if you really want to marvel the Lord, ask God to give you understanding. How does this really work, Lord? Because those who truly grasp, I believe if you truly grasp how the authority structure works, that's when God can use you in greater ways. That's when God can raise you up in your life personally and in ministry if you allow God to do that. And so we have to realize the leaders that God has put in our life, he's put them there for a purpose. And again, when they admonish us, then again, how are we going to respond to that? How do we do that? We honor God and we trust God when we allow them to admonish us and to receive that in our life. Again, I encourage you, if somebody gives you an admonishment, be it a leader, a pastor, whatever the case might be, it may not always be the Lord. If you think it's not, then take it to the Lord and find out. But make sure that it's not just a rebellious spirit that's fighting against what God is trying to do. God said, look, if I could come there and stand before you, I would tell you, but I put him there. I put her there. Listen to them because I'm speaking through them into your life. I want you to grow. And so God does this. God uses it, our leadership, to direct and correct. And if we can't receive from them for whatever the reason, then we need to find somewhere we can. You know, look, if you ever attend a church, for example, I know that you don't have problems with the leadership here or you wouldn't be here. So I can say this in a very safe environment. But if you ever go to a church where you can't trust the leadership, you need to find another church. Because that leadership will never be able to speak into your life. That leadership will never be able to correct you or direct you because you're not going to listen to it. Find a place that you can listen to it. And then let God work in your life. Again, it's a very practical thing. It's a spiritual thing. Paul speaks about here first on the spiritual aspect of recognizing those that God has put over you because there's a purpose that God does it. But then Paul jumps right from the spiritual understanding right into the practical reasons. Okay? And notice the first practical thing, he says, recognize them, those who labor among you. Interesting, labor among you. The first practical reason, the word labor here means, get this, strenuous effort as of a soldier in battle. Now, it may not be physical battle. There's no scars, there's no blood. But what he's saying is, those that I put in your life that are over you, they're fighting a battle. And oftentimes, if it's church leadership, they're fighting a spiritual battle. So, and not just the spiritual battle, again, the language here, he emphasizes in this a strenuous battle. It's a battle that's taking place on your behalf. Again, so your leaders and your pastors and those with you, they're fighting a battle for you. They're praying for you. They're preparing. They're trying to give you counsel. And they're trying to minister to you. And again, if you want to see whether or not the pastors are in battle, oftentimes look at their families. I see these pastors. And I hear their testimonies. You go to the conference and they're sharing what's happened in their family and with their kids and their life. And you're going, oh my goodness. Not that everybody doesn't face battles, and we all do. But some of these pastors, I think, oh, you know, would I have been able to continue on if I'd gone through what this pastor went through? We were talking just this week about Pastor John. John Corson, many of you know Pastor John in Oregon. He goes to Oregon to plant a church and he wrecks in this certain corner. His wife dies in the wreck. And God speaks to his heart while he's laying there, crawling out of the car, you know, half alive himself with his wife dead, said, don't worry, John. It's going to be okay. A few years later, his daughter wrecks and dies in the same curve. Now, just a couple of years ago, his son went on to be with the Lord because of another condition. Three members of his family. Now, again, I'm not saying the devil did all this and the devil's grabbing. I'm not saying that. God knows these things. God allows these things. The enemy will certainly use them to intimidate and tear us down. But I wonder, I look at some of the battle that these men go through. And I see some of these men with these larger churches and these top battles they face. And I'm like, Lord, I think we're plenty big enough. You know, this is good. Just kind of keep us right here, you know, this kind of thing. But what Paul is saying is recognize them and realize they're on the front lines. It's not that you're not. If you step out in ministry, you're going to be on the front lines as well. Anybody that steps out in ministry, you know, I can jokingly say, you know, if you're going to serve here at Calvary, I'd like to have a shirt I could just toss you that has a target on it. You know, hey, welcome to ministry, you know. Hey, you welcome to ministry. What size do you wear? You know, and it's just got a target. I said that one Sunday. One of you guys actually made me a shirt with a target on it. I was wearing it mowing the grass one day, and I thought, wait, I'm in East Tennessee. I'm serious. Somebody's going to go, I can get that thing. I'm like, No way. The shirt came off, and I appreciate the shirt, but I won't be mowing it anymore. But the bottom line is you become a target. And so Paul is using the analogy. There's a physical battle, and we honor those that are on the front line, or we should. And there's a spiritual battle. And he's saying, make sure that you recognize and honor that they've stepped up to fight the battle right there in the front. All your staff here at Calvary Chapel and all your leaders and those of you that have stepped out, those around you that are serving in different ministries and kids ministry, all the world, you've stepped out and you're stepping out in the line of fire. The battle's real. It's not a joke. And so he's saying, recognize them and realize that for their labor's sake, for their battle's sake, they're doing this. And so honor that for them. And again, you know, I just want to say this too. It's not about, you talk about stepping out in battle, make it sound like there's some big thing. God gives us the grace we need to do what we're doing. I love what I do. I love it. I wouldn't do anything different. God gives me the grace. Even he gives you the grace to face what you're facing. So it's not like pastors and elders and the staff are like superheroes, you know, and they have to be super whatever. No. When God calls you, God gives you the protection and the guard you need to be able to do what you're doing. All Paul is saying is recognize it and realize that, and he says, love them for what they're doing and esteem them highly, for what they're doing, for ministry's sake. And why highly esteemed? Again, notice this, because not only the work's sake, but he says, not only for the labor's sake, but he says for their work's sake. Highly esteem them. And what I love is he doesn't just say highly esteem them. He says esteem them in love. Love them. Again, as they're ministering to you, know that it's because they love you. It's hard to think when a mom and dad admonish you, you know, and they give you a spank or whatever. It's hard to think about, you know, as a parent, it's hard to think your kid loves you at that moment. If you're the one getting spanked, it's hard to think that you're being loved. I tell you, one of the hardest things that ever happened to me was giving a spanking to one of my girls one time, and she thanked me afterwards. I felt like, that's all. I was like, you'll never be spanked again as long as you live. What have I done? It's because there was an understanding in that little tiny heart that, you know what, Daddy loves me and I did something wrong. And when God works out our life through our leaders or through someone else, it's because we know that he loves us. And so when you do that, you may not always be received that way. Sometimes you get the one that's mad at you, you know, but you still need to do it because it's based out of love. And so he says, highly esteem them for their love's sake, even when it's difficult. And that's why he says there at the end of that verse, he says, be at peace among yourselves. Again, because if the pastor or the leadership has to admonish you or has to correct you or whatever the case might be, then make sure that you're loving them and make sure that you're not holding a grudge, not getting bitter. Why did the pastor correct me? Why did the elder correct me? Why did mom and dad correct me? Why did whoever correct me? It's because they care.
1: 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Pastor Mark has been teaching through the book of 1 Thessalonians. The Apostle Paul was arguably one of the greatest Christian missionaries and wrote most of the books of the New Testament. 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
1: This is Ministerial Minute from Mike. Today's word is Elohim. Yesterday we talked about Jehovah, the most often used term in the scriptures. Today we're looking at Elohim. We see it in the first verse of the Bible, in the beginning God. It's used 2,600 times in the Old Testament. Unlike Jehovah, which always refers to Lord God, this describes God 2,300 times. The times when it doesn't, it describes false gods or pagan gods like the gods of Egypt or the gods of the Philistines. Traditional judges or magistrates, divine beings, even the appearance of Samuel at the witch at Endor is used as Elohim. It's more accepted name of God by Orthodox Jews. It's not in all capital.
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0: 1 Corinthians 15, verses 51 to 58. Behold, I tell you a mystery. We shall not all sleep, but we shall all be changed. In a moment, in the twinkling of an eye, at the last trumpet. For the trumpet will sound, and the dead will be raised incorruptible, and we shall be changed. For this corruptible must put on incorruption, and this mortal must put on immortality. So when this corruptible has put on incorruption, and this mortal has put on immortality, then shall be brought to pass the saying that is written, Death is swallowed up in victory. O death, where is your sting? O Hades, where is your victory? The sting of death is sin, and the strength of sin is the law. But thanks be to God who gives us the victory through our Lord Jesus Christ. Therefore, my beloved brethren, be steadfast, immovable, always abounding in the work of the Lord, knowing that your labor is not in vain in the Lord. This has been your sustaining word of the day, brought to you by Calvary Chapel of Manitowoc.
1: God's not sitting in heaven looking at maps and trying to figure out. No. That's determined also. The first coming of the Messiah was determined by God according to his time schedule. So also will be the rapture. And we don't know the day nor the hour when the Son of Man is going to come. But he's going to come right on time.

God the Father isn't sitting in heaven staring at a maps app, you know, checking directions or recalculating the route or trying to figure out when Jesus Christ should rapture his church and return to this earth. God isn't guessing, and he's not confused, and he certainly doesn't need directions. The plan of God is already set, and his timing is perfect in every detail. And when an appointed moment arrives, nothing in heaven or on earth will delay it. Welcome to Hope for Today with Bible teacher David Hawking. And on this edition of the program, we

0: continue David's message, The Fullness of Time, from Galatians chapter 4, verses 1 through 7. David takes us into the Word of God in just a moment. First off, it's that time of the week where we hear from our listening family and friends. Matt, I love this letter because it comes from a guy named Jim. And what a great name that is.
1: Go figure, huh?
0: Go figure, yeah. What does he have to say?
1: Such a blessing. It says, I attended your church, First Brethren. Hmm. I took Greek there, and I got married there, and I had kids there.
0: Wow.
1: Wow. That was in 1970, 1975, it says. He's now 82, and I love this. He says, I'm still studying the Bible regularly.
0: Amen.
1: With God's love. Amen.
0: You're never too old.
1: No.
0: Never too old to study the Scripture, to be blessed by the Scripture, and to bless others with what God is teaching you and the gospel he has put in your heart. Folks, we'd love to hear from you. If you want to call us at 1-800-75-BIBLE. In Canada, 888-75-BIBLE. Bible by the numbers is 24253. Share a testimony, or you can write to us, and we'll have the mailing addresses later in the program. And now here's David with day two of his message, The Fullness of Time. In our main text, Galatians chapter 4, verses 1 through 7.
2: He will confirm the covenant with the many for 1 7. And in the midst of the seven, he shall cause the sacrifice and the oblation to cease, and for the overspreading of abominations he shall make it desolate, even until the consummation and determined shall be poured upon the desolate or the one making desolate. Some of you are saying, I didn't understand that. Well, go to Matthew 24, and let's begin at verse 15. When you therefore shall see the abomination of desolation, now I don't want you thinking I'm putting something together without any biblical justification. No, he says, spoken of by Daniel the prophet. So Matthew 24:15 and following is the commentary of Jesus on Daniel 9. Everybody with me? Now he says, when you see this abomination of desolation, that's a person, a prince that's going to come, standing in the holy place. So the temple's going to be rebuilt. Bible believers speak about the tribulation temple. It's going to be built. How many of you, when you went to Israel, went to the Temple Institute? If you haven't been there in the last couple of years, it's all brand new. New location, new presentation. It's really pretty fabulous. But here's the problem. The head is called the Nazi, not like German Nazis, but N-A-S-I is like our word president. And the Nazi is now the president of the reestablished, have given them authority over all matters of family life and morals. Pretty interesting. They meet regularly, just like they did in ancient times. Now, in the Temple Institute, for years, people would ask them, are you guys going to build the temple? And the answer was always, of course not. We must wait for the Messiah to do that. I want you to know this is now the sixth year that they changed their message in the Temple Institute. They say, our rabbis have explained this to us, that we don't have to wait for the Messiah. We're going to build the temple and receive the Messiah. It all makes more sense. I raised my hand. No, it doesn't. Why is that? Because according to the Bible, there will be an anti in the stead of Messiah, an anti-Christ who will be received by you, not the true Messiah. And then Zechariah still says in chapter 6, verse 12 and 13, it is the Messiah who will build the temple and will serve as king and priest. But let's keep reading Matthew, because he doesn't stop there. He even says, whoso readeth, let him understand, knowing how many of us are going to be confused. Let's keep reading. Then let them which be in Judea flee into the mountains. Let him which is on the housetop not come down to take anything out of his house. Neither let him which is in the field return back to take his clothes. Woe unto them that are with child and to them that give suck in those days. But pray that your flight be not in the winter, neither on the Shabbat, for then shall be great tribulation, such as was not since the beginning of the world to this time, no, nor ever shall be. And except those days should be shortened, there should no flesh be saved. But for the elect's sake, those days should be shortened. Believing Jews, yes. How about believing Gentiles, saved out of every nation, tribe, tongue, and people by 144,000 Jewish evangelists? When? During the tribulation. Well, this is getting more interesting. At least, I hope it is for you. Let's go back to Daniel 9. Let's see if we can put the pieces together here. The Bible says, when the fullness of time comes, then God sends forth his son. So let me start. There's only four verses here. They're kind of long, but only four verses in Daniel 9, beginning of verse 24. The causes behind this prophecy. So the first thing I want you to see is the sovereignty of God. Why? Because it says 77s are determined. Can there be any fluctuation in this? No. God's sovereignty. Oh, by the way, just to encourage you all and to stop all of the guessing and fantasies, guess what else is determined? What is already determined? That's it. The day of the rapture is a done deal. God's not sitting in heaven looking at maps and trying to figure out. No, no, no. That's determined also. The first coming of the Messiah was determined by God according to his time schedule. So also will be the rapture. And we don't know the day nor the hour when the Son of Man is going to come. But he's going to come right on time. And I don't know if you all know it or not. It's going to be tonight. Wouldn't that be wonderful? All right. 77s, that's 490, are determined. Some of our Christian denominations believe that it's referring to actual days. Is it possible that the word seven, Shavua, is used of days? Of course. Well, is it possible it's weeks? That's another Christian denomination. Yeah, it's possible. What militates against those two views are the prince that comes to destroy the city. Jerusalem's been destroyed 158 times. We're talking about a total wipeout, including the Temple of Herod. Well, that's done by Rome. So you see, right away, biblical guys who are trying to exegete the passage correctly do not say days or weeks or months. Now, by the way, that's another view. But it has to be years because of that. Amen? Now, in addition to the sovereignty of God, which is a fundamental issue, Jesus was born on time, the Father's time. Think of the circumstances. Joseph and Mary, her riding the donkey, and she's so pregnant, and they're coming, and there's no room for them at the inn, and all of this, and they go out to a shepherd's cave, and the shepherds were there. All determined by God. The baby came out of Mary's womb on time. And the rapture's going to be on time. God's time. We all hope it'll be soon. and we won't have to pay our taxes. All right, number two. What's the cause behind this prophecy, which is quoted in Galatians 4? The sins of God's people. This is amazing. You're kidding. No. There are three phrases here. One, finish the transgression. What is he talking about? He's talking about the rebellion of the people of Israel who rejected the Messiah. He will grow up as a tender plant, as a root out of dry ground. He hath no form or comeliness or any beauty that we should desire him. But he was smitten of God and afflicted. But he was wounded for our transgressions and bruised for our iniquities. And the chastisement of our peace was upon him, and with his stripes we are healed. All we, like sheep, have gone astray. We've turned everyone to his own way, but the Lord laid on him the iniquity of us all. He will make an end of sins. Well, how will he do that? If you're following this, then he will do it when the Messiah is cut off. Amen? And he will make reconciliation for iniquity. How can they be reconciled to God without a mediator, without the Son of the Father bringing the salvation and declaring us righteous by his own blood? We are justified by grace. We are justified from wrath. And we are declared righteous before God. And we didn't do anything to deserve it. It was grace all the way. But there's a third cause behind this prophecy. Number three is the setting up of God's kingdom. Whoa! The prophecy of the Messiah being cut off, the covenant of a prince who's going to come, all of it is a part of God's prophetic plan, which takes us right into the millennial kingdom of our Lord. Because, how do we know that? Because of Matthew 24, people, then will be great tribulation such as has never been on the planet before. It'll be the worst of all. So we have to have, to finish this wonderful thing, not only the rapture, but the coming of the Messiah to the earth to set up the kingdom. For Revelation tells us the kingdoms of this world will become the kingdom of our Lord and his Messiah. Amen? Let it rip. Shout it out. Now, those are the causes behind the prophecy. But it wasn't only to bring in everlasting righteousness. Listen to this. To seal up the vision and prophecy. If you're a prophecy student and you have studied Daniel, Zechariah, Revelation carefully, especially Revelation, you know that sealing up the vision and prophecy is the end of it. What is the name of the last book of the New Testament? It's the revelation of Jesus Christ. Revelation means apocalypse, to take the cover off. When will the cover be taken off? It won't be at the rapture. That'll be only to the believers. When will the world see the cover taken off and the kingdom of the Messiah set up with all his glory? That will be when he comes at the end of the tribulation to set up his kingdom. Is everybody still with us? You got to stay with us because it's going to get a little thicker. He also said something that requires us to move it into the millennial kingdom. He said to anoint the most holy. The most holy is referring to the temple itself, the messianic temple that the Messiah will build, and he won't do it until he comes back at the end of the tribulation. So the one during the tribulation is the one the Jews are going to build. and they're going to receive the Antichrist, not the true Messiah. He's going to build the true temple that will be greater in glory than they have ever seen. You know, for the first time, I heard my Jewish guide. I've had him for 45 years. First time at the Model City in Jerusalem, I heard him say out loud, well, what you see here, because one of the ladies said, boy, I didn't realize it was so fantastic. And he said, what you see here is nothing compared to what the Messiah will build in the kingdom of our Lord. So afterwards, I went up to him. I said, well, we're believing a few things we never have believed before. And he said, don't get too excited. It'll be done by the Messiah, not you. Okay, let's go to the second issue. Those are the causes. The second issue is the command that begins this prophecy in verse 25. Will you please look at your Bible carefully? You might want to underline or mark it. The commandment to restore and to build Jerusalem. Wait a minute, we've had several. We have four of them by Persian kings. The street will be built again, and the what? The wall, even in troublous times. There's only one of the four Persian commands to rebuild Jerusalem that dealt with the wall. It is the one by Artaxerxes Longimanus. You have the following Persians involved in building, rebuilding Jerusalem. You have Cyrus, 538 BC. I'll try to go slow enough you can write it down. Critical issues in witnessing to anybody about prophecy and the timing of God. Cyrus, 538 BC. Number two, Darius, 519 BC. Remember, you're going down as you're moving closer to the Lord's coming. Number three, Artaxerxes, the first one who began that line called Xerxes. That was 458 BC. The fourth one is the one that built the wall, Artaxerxes Longimanus. And that's the whole story of Nehemiah.
0: This is Hope for Today with Bible teacher David Hocking, and we're continuing David's study of Galatians chapter 4, verses 1 through 7. His message here is titled, The Fullness of Time. He'll be back in just a few minutes to close out our time, but first, Matt's here, and together we have a couple of powerful resources we got to tell you about.
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0: And how that should shape their lives.
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1: 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There's a lot more. These are the sermon notes you're going to want to get for sure on my dad's series in Ephesians.
0: Yeah, it starts November 3rd here on Hope for Today. 16 messages all together, and you can get the sermon notes pack, and you'll have the perfect tool for following along with David in the series from start to finish.
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0: 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Check it out. And before we get back to David, we want to quickly thank those of you who are standing with Hope for Today. Wow, this ministry continues because people like you believe in the importance of getting the Word of God into hearts of people around the world. 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
2: Well, friends, I hope you're understanding Chapter 4. It's not easy, but when Paul started talking about the difference of a child who has an inheritance from a servant or slave who's lord of all that the master may have, there's no difference until that child is officially adopted as a son of the father. Wow. And that Roman understanding is what forms the basis of the teaching of Galatians 4, verses 1 to 7. We become sons through faith in the Messiah of Israel. We're adopted. Praise the Lord. And because you're a son, God sent forth the Spirit of your son, of his son, into your hearts, crying, Abba, Father. Abba is still used by children in Israel today. It's an endearing term, as they call their dad, Abba, Abba, Abba. But it means the one they love and the one they depend upon. And according to the Bible, when we're adopted by our Lord Yeshua, when we come to believe in him, God sends the Spirit of adoption into our hearts, so that we can actually pray and say, Abba, Father. Wow. Well, I'm going to talk more about this, and I hope that you can be with us for every one of these teachings. God bless you.
0: Well, thank you, David. You know, God really doesn't need directions, does he? He doesn't need to recalculate. He's never late. The God who sent his son when the fullness of time had come is still sovereign over history and the future. And when the next appointed moment arrives, his plan will unfold exactly as he has ordained. Wow, amen. Well, join us tomorrow for day 3 of The Fullness of Time. David's study in Galatians chapter 4, verses 1 through 7. And be sure to join us then as we bring you the Bible, the whole Bible, and nothing but the Bible in Galatians on Hope for Today.
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5: Paula emailed, "What's your take on global warming?" Paula, the Earth is currently in a warming cycle, but there's nothing new about the melting ice caps and no logical reason to destroy our economy. Records reveal we've gone through 20-year warming and cooling cycles for the past 120 years. In fact, in the mid-70s, scientists were predicting global freezing. The so-called Ice Age was a direct result of the global flood. The scalding hot fountains of the deep erupted to begin the flood, and this resulted in oceans about 30 degrees warmer than the seas are today. This led to tremendous evaporation and to massive snowfall on the poles. But once the seas cooled, the evaporation ended, and the polar ice caps, which used to extend 2,000 miles south of their present locations, began to melt. I cover this and much more in our Global Flood Theory and on our website at creationministries.org.
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But in God's grace, he provided clothing to make a covering for their shame. For Adam and Eve, that covering most likely was a lamb. They were given lamb skins instead of fig leaves that they had sewn together. For the Bible tells us in Genesis 3:21, also for Adam and his wife, the Lord made tunics of skin and clothed them. But today, that clothing that we need, that covering that we need, comes through the blood of Jesus Christ, the Lamb of God, who takes away the sin of the world.

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We invite you to stay with us as Pastor John Pinnell of Calvary Chapel Lake Villa takes us through a verse-by-verse study from God's Word. 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

So today we're looking at a chronological journey through the Gospels, the light and life of men. I dubbed this chapter one. The four Gospels and their authors, we'll see as an introduction. For Matthew, he presents Jesus, the Messiah, while Mark, he reveals Jesus, the suffering servant. Luke, he focuses on Jesus, the Savior, and John points to Jesus, the Son of God. And therefore, when we examine all four of the Gospels, we get a clear picture of Jesus, Savior of the world. So that's somewhat an introduction to the Gospel writers, but how about getting an introduction from the Gospel writers themselves, connected with their own Gospels? Except for Matthew, he gives no introduction in his gospel. He begins with the genealogy of Jesus Christ, which we'll look at in our next point. But Mark has a very short introduction where he says, Mark 1:1, the beginning of the gospel of Jesus Christ, the Son of God. Mark lets us know that this is the gospel. The gospel itself can mean good news or glad tidings or a good message. And when related to Jesus Christ, although it speaks about his life, his teachings, his death, burial, and resurrection, his miracles, the gospel of Jesus Christ, pointing to the death, burial, and resurrection of Jesus Christ through faith in his name, it is the good news. It's glad tidings of how we might be saved through the work of Jesus upon the cross. Mark liked to use that word gospel. He used it six times in his gospel, three times in chapter 1, where in Mark 1:1, as we've just read, the beginning of the gospel of Jesus Christ, the Son of God, in verse 14, he records that Jesus preached the gospel. In verse 15, he said that Jesus petitioned his hearers to repent and believe in the gospel. In Mark 13:10, Jesus explained there that the gospel must first be preached to all nations before the coming, second coming of Jesus Christ himself. And then after the woman who was anointed, who anointed Jesus at Bethany with the expensive oil, and when the others who were in that room, the disciples themselves, complaining that she could have sold the oil, given it to the poor, the proceeds from the oil, given it to the poor, and they felt it was a waste to take such an expensive oil and to break the flask and to anoint Jesus with that oil. Jesus responded in Mark 14:1, wherever this gospel is preached in the whole world, what this woman has done will also be told as a memorial to her. And finally, Jesus commissions us in Mark 16:15 to go into all the world and to preach the gospel to every creature. So this word gospel appearing six times in the gospel account of the book of Mark, a word that can mean the good news or glad tidings or a good message, although it relates to Jesus's life, his teaching, his miracles, it especially relates to his death, burial, and resurrection. And I say especially relates because 1 Corinthians 15, verses 1 through 4, Paul writes to us, moreover, brethren, I declare to you that the gospel which I preached to you, which you also received, in which you stand, by which you also are saved, if you hold fast that word which I preached to you, unless you believed in vain. And here it is, the gospel. He said, I deliver to you first of all that which I also received, that Christ died for our sins according to the scriptures, that he was buried and he rose again on the third day according to the scriptures. And again, it's my prayer that you have believed and received the gospel of Jesus Christ, by which we are able to stand and are saved. Are we holding fast to the gospel of Jesus Christ? Now, Luke gives us an introduction. He
has a little more to say than Mark in his introduction. In fact, he explains how his gospel came about. I already gave you a hint of it. I want to go to it in Luke chapter 1, verses 1 through 4. The Word of God tells us, "Inasmuch as many have taken in hand to set in order a narrative of those things which are most surely believed among us, just as those who from the beginning were eyewitnesses and ministers of the word delivered them to us, it seemed good to me also, having had perfect understanding of all things from the very first, to write to you an orderly account, O most excellent Theophilus, that you may know the certainty of those things which you were instructed." So Luke's introduction, we find that his gospel initially was written to a man named Theophilus. And he wrote these words that this man would have a greater understanding of the things that he'd already been instructed in. And that's how it can be for us as well. We may be very familiar with the Gospels. As I've already shared with you, I've taught through Matthew, Mark, Luke, and John more than once. And so I am familiar with them. And it used to be, as a young pastor — I'm not a young pastor anymore, but it used to be, when I was younger, you think it would seem strange to reteach things that you have taught in times past. But I've also come to the opinion that it is important for us as the church to be reminded of the things that we have already learned. Sometimes we forget. Sometimes we neglect to remember, as it was for Theophilus, that he would know certain the things that he had already been instructed in, and now he is given this orderly account. As Mark, as Luke — let's get the right gospel writer here — as Luke interviewed many eyewitnesses and ministers of Christ, he may have even talked — it's believed that he may have even interviewed Mary to get her personal account of the birth of Jesus Christ, as found in the Gospel of Luke. Luke wrote to Theophilus. Theo means God, phileo, brotherly love, and so Theophilus, lover of God, as we put these two Greek words together. He also called him most excellent, and this is a title of importance. Here in the book of Luke, he wrote to most excellent Theophilus. In the book of Acts, he would simply say, dear Theophilus, and so he dropped the most excellent there. So maybe their relationship grew in a sense, but we do know that Felix and Festus, governors of the province of Judea that were written about in the book of Acts, they also had this same title in addressing them, most excellent. Paul addressed Festus this way, saying, most excellent Festus. And so it was a title of importance. Tradition teaches that Theophilus may have been a Roman officer or a ruler of the city of Antioch. Some believe that Luke may have been his personal physician. Back then, it was the wealthy, the rich, who were able to afford to have doctors, and often they would have slaves who became doctors, and they were owned by them. And so some teach by tradition that Luke was his personal physician, that it was Theophilus that allowed Luke to be with Paul to go forth on the missionary journey, that he could first serve Paul and help him with his failing health. Now, John, in his prologue — what a beautiful prologue we have in the Gospel of John. I'm only going to read verses 1 through 5. I had a hard time cutting this one off. Part of me wanted to go all the way to the verse 14, but we begin to talk about the ministry of John the Baptist, and I'm going to hold that off until a few weeks from now. But here in the Gospel of John, we find, "In the beginning was the Word, and the Word was with God, and the Word was God. He was in the beginning with God. All things were made through him, and without him nothing was made that was made. In him was life, and the life was the light of men. And the light shines in darkness, and the darkness did not comprehend it." So John, as he begins his gospel,
He takes us

First to the only begotten of the Father. Now, it's hard for me to not mention here in John 1:1, in the beginning was the Word was with God, the Word was God. It's hard for me not to mention that the Jehovah's Witness have a different translation of this passage. They take a different view because they say that the proper understanding of John 1:1 would read, in the beginning was the Word was with God, the Word was a God. They state that Jesus Christ was a God, and they say this because in the Greek, in the Koine Greek in which it was originally written, the last God, the theos, the last God does not have a definite article. I have an argument of why it doesn't need a definite article there, but their assumption is false that Jesus is not God. They actually say that he's Michael, the archangel, who became a man. The New World Translation then translates this incorrectly, saying that he is a God. First of all, it's important to understand, but by saying that Jesus is a God, it suggests that there is another God beside God Almighty, of which Scripture denounces that there is only one God. There may be many false gods that people worship in the world, but there is only one God. But if understood correctly, it helps us really to understand the doctrine of the triunity of the Godhead. The Word is eternal. Remember, through him all things exist. The Word is in relationship with God the Father. The Word is God. The Word was with God in the beginning, and all things were made through him. In Hebrews 1:8 and also verse 10, the Word of God tells us, God speaking, he says, but to his Son he says, your throne, O God, is forever and ever. Here's God the Father speaking to God the Son, saying, your throne, O God, is forever and ever. You, Lord, in the beginning laid the foundation of the earth. The heavens are the work of your hands. Colossians 1:16 and 17 better explains to us, for by him, speaking of Jesus Christ, by him all things were created that are in heaven and that are on the earth, the visible and invisible, whether thrones or dominions or principalities or powers, all things were created through him and for him. He is before all things, and in him all things consist. And so it's so important for us to have this understanding that Jesus Christ is the Word. In fact, John 1:14, although we're technically not that far yet in John's Gospel, John 1:14 tells us, the Word became flesh and dwelt among us. We beheld his glory, the glory of the only begotten of the Father, full of grace and truth. So John, in his Gospel, in case his readers misunderstood who he was speaking about when he described God as the Word in John 1:14, he said, the Word became flesh and dwelt among us. He's talking about Jesus. Regarding Jesus being the life and light of men, there in verse 4, God breathed into man in Genesis 2:7. It tells us God breathed the breath of life and man became a living being, referring to the breath of life that not only resulted in physical life but also spiritual life. When Adam and Eve ate of the fruit of the tree of the knowledge of good and evil, they separated themselves from God. Their eyes were opened. They were made aware of their nakedness, as we talked about during communion this morning. And they experienced spiritual death at that moment. But in God's grace, he provided clothing to make a covering for their shame. For Adam and Eve, that covering most likely was a lamb. They were given lamb skins instead of fig leaves that they had sewn together. For the Bible tells us in Genesis 3:21, also for Adam and his wife, the Lord made tunics of skin and clothed them. But today, that clothing that we need, that covering that we need, comes through the blood of Jesus Christ, the Lamb of God who takes away the sin of the world.
In John 5:26, the word

0: tells us, for as the Father has life in himself, so he has granted the Son to have life in himself. And in Revelation 13:8, it tells us that Jesus Christ is the Lamb who is slain from the foundation of the world. And in verse 5, John tells us that the light shining in the darkness, and yet the darkness did not comprehend it. And this is how it is in the world today. And it seems to be getting worse, especially here in the United States, a country that was founded upon the Judeo-Christian values that now are being stripped away in our nation itself. And really thinking that humanity here in the United States, especially, and then I believe we're coming to understand over the last couple of years that there is a worldwide agenda going on as well. Because many of the same crazy things that are happening here in the United States are happening in other nations or other cities throughout the world, very similar, as if someone is directing the whole thing. And we know that the Bible teaches about a one world government coming. And we see that over the last couple of years, how that could be formed, that scripture really coming alive to us. But there in verse 5, John wrote, "And the light shines in the darkness, and the darkness did not comprehend it." And to this day, the darkness still does not comprehend the light of Jesus Christ. Jesus Christ is the light. His light shines in this world, but the world cannot comprehend it. Think about it today as you leave the church today. It's sunny out right now, I can tell. And we have this fresh blanket of snow on the ground, which makes things kind of bright white. I always like the first snow, not shoveling it, but just looking at it. If you could just look at it and not have to shovel, that would be a whole different story. But the purity that you have, even if you neglected to rake your leaves this fall, right now you can't tell that there's something waiting for you in the spring. Because for us here in northern Illinois, it's covered by this gleaming white snow. But as we leave the church today, as we walk out, if we don't put our sunglasses on, and I won't, Lily will, we'll have that glare of the brightness of the sun. Now think, if we came out of a darkened room, we're in the church, it's not totally dark in the church itself, but if we came from a darkened room into the brightness of the sun, even outside right now today, how it would repel us in the sense that we'd want to cover our eyes. The world itself, that's what's happening when they see the light of Jesus Christ. They want to cover their eyes. And when they see people of Christ walking and sharing the light of Jesus, it's why at times people dislike us, perhaps, because of the faith that we have in Jesus Christ. They cannot comprehend it because they have been darkened by the things of the world. They're accustomed to the dark. And you know how that is as well. All you have to do is go into a dark room. And I learned this from a friend many years ago. I just never forgot it. And you get in a dark room, just close your eyes for a little while. Let your eyes adjust to the darkness and then open them and you'll see clearer. I had this in a message when I went through the Gospel of John, just recalling it from the days of the pirates who roamed the seven seas, that many of the pirates who wore the patch over their eye didn't wear the patch because their eye had been poked out by a sword. They wore the patch over their eye that they could quickly go from above deck to below deck. And all they had to do is switch the patch. They had one eye ready for darkness, one eye ready for the light, depending on where they happened to be fighting at the time. They didn't want to wait a minute, before we have this sword fight, let me adjust. You know, it would be too late, right? So a quick flip of the patch, and they're ready to go and to battle on. The world is accustomed to the darkness. And the Bible tells us in Romans 1:20, for since the creation of the world, his invisible attributes are clearly seen, being understood by the things that are made, even his eternal power and Godhead, so that they are without excuse. And today, instead of praising Jesus for the glories of his creation, humanity looks to the heaven as the life source. They believe in things like evolution, like the Big Bang Theory, instead of believing that in the beginning God created the heavens and the earth. And Paul writes to us in Romans 1:22, professing to be wise, they became fools. The Word was with God as the Father created all things through his Son, Jesus Christ, there in the beginning. Jesus is also the life and light of humanity to this day. And it's only through faith in his name that we can find true life. In Matthew 18:16, Jesus, just reading from Deuteronomy, Jesus said, by the mouth of two or three witnesses, every word may be established. And the Lord Jesus Christ gave us four gospels. He gave us four witnesses that we would know that our faith in Christ might be established. I want to kind of close this out here today. We've looked at the authors of the four gospels, and we've learned that it's through faith in Jesus Christ that we can have life in his name. That the authors themselves gave their own introduction to their gospels, all but Matthew, as Matthew's gospel began with a genealogy. But from the four gospels, Jesus said, by the mouth of two or three witnesses, every word may be established. And the Lord has given us four gospels that our faith in Jesus Christ might be established. And in the genealogy of Jesus Christ from Matthew and Luke's gospels, we learn that Jesus Christ, the Son of God, became the Son of Man that we might be saved from our sins. And Father, we pray that you'd be with us now as we close out in a song. Lord, thank you for your gospels. And help us, Lord, to learn much as we take this journey through the gospels this year. We pray in the name of Jesus. Amen.
1: 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If you would like more information about Calvary Chapel, or if you would like a copy of today's message, please contact us at 847-265-0646. That's 847-265-0646. Thank you so much for joining us today, and may the Lord richly bless you as you worship him today.
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4: 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It is God's standard, absolute standard. Too many people don't believe that today, and so they get deceived. The only way you're going to discern the false prophet and the false teacher, by knowing God's word. You don't have to learn all their lies. All you have to do is know the truth. And if you know the truth, when the light comes, you'll say, that's a lie. You've got to know the word.
3: Welcome to Simple Truths, the daily half-hour study of God's Word with Xavier Reese, Senior Pastor of Calvary Chapel of Pasadena, California. One of the most effective ways to recognize counterfeit currency is to be completely and intimately familiar with the real thing. When you are deeply aware of how a real $20 bill feels in your fingers, the intricate details of its artwork and small fibers embedded in its material, you can more capably recognize when you have been handed a counterfeit. When you know the real thing, the subtle differences in the counterfeit stand out to you. We can apply the same strategy in spotting a counterfeit faith. Once you become familiar with the true standard, the counterfeit cannot help but stand out for its differences, no matter how subtle they are. Important simple truths coming your way today as Pastor Xavier continues a study drawn from the book of Jeremiah titled, Woe to False Prophets. Let's listen.
4: Jeremiah chapter 23, verse 9 through 22, and the message entitled, Woe to False Prophets. Let's begin here with the condemnation of the false prophet. Notice first in verse 9, the false prophet, they pained the prophet of God. The prophet Jeremiah declared that his heart within him was broken because of these false prophets. And the word broken there means to be crushed, to be shattered, or to be torn. It's a spiritual warfare, but physically he's being affected by it. He is involved in the message. He is involved with the people. He is present there. So literally, he is being shaken by the evil that he's witnessing and the opposition that's going on. Notice secondly in verse 10, the false prophets pained not only Jeremiah, but they pained the land of God. The land was full of adulterers. The covenant of marriage had become polluted, kind of like today in our day. Look at verse 10 still. The land was controlled by the false prophets, and the course of their life was evil. And their power and authority was abused and misused. In their course of evil, they influenced the people for evil, as I said. And so Paul the Apostle, leaving Timothy in Ephesus in 1 Timothy 1:3, says, I urge you when I went into Macedonia to remain in Ephesus, that you may charge some that they teach no other doctrine, only what is biblical. Now, I hope you can distinguish that there are things that we don't agree upon, even as Christians. Some people believe in the gifts for today. Some people do not. And there are other two or three things that we do. So we can disagree agreeably on those things. Line up with the church that you believe, and get busy in the kingdom. But don't fight each other and don't try to change anybody else, okay? But when it comes to salvation, we cannot differ from there. When it comes to the absolute truth of the word of gospel, we cannot change it. And we have to take our stand. Notice secondly, verses 13 through 15, you have the commonality of the false prophets. In verse 13, first of all, Jeremiah witnessed the folly in the prophets of Samaria. So now, you know, this is 100 years before, about. So he's looking back. The folly refers to their foolishness. That's what the word means. It means empty, being foolish. They were foolish because they set themselves as prophets of God when they were not. You know the whole concept of the northern kingdom. They were worshipers, the prophets of Baal, and it caused God's people, as he says here, to err. And they set up the golden calf in Dan and in Bethel, and Jeroboam said, now these are the gods that delivered you. And because he was afraid that if the people went back to Jerusalem, according to the law, three times a year, that they would give their allegiance to Rehoboam, the son of Solomon. So he says, you don't have to go down there anymore. You do it here. And so they began to worship the golden calf in idolatry. And you have the prophets of Baal, 450 strong one time in Mount Carmel, where God destroyed them through Elijah. And he's pointing to the prophets of Samaria and he's saying, don't you remember them? And so here It signifies that which is unsavory, that which is immoral, that which is in opposition to God in doctrine and teaching and lifestyle. They were like Saul, who lost his savor, good for nothing to be trodden underfoot, as Jesus said in Matthew 5:13. Like having a flashlight without batteries. Like having a car without gas. Useless. But now he brings a contrast in verse 14. Jeremiah also witnessed the folly of the prophets of Jerusalem. But it's not only Jeremiah, the people knew about it. They knew the history of Israel. And so now Jeremiah saw a horrible thing in the prophets of Jerusalem. And the word horrible has a sense of shiver or to dread. The root word is used for rotten figs in chapter 5, verse 30 and 29:17. Disgusting. The things that were going on were things that should not be going on with those who are supposed to be men of God. Those things that were disgusting before God, and sin is always like that. And yet when God cleanses a person, then he gives them the divine nature to live beyond that ability and above that sin. Not that they don't have the capacities, but now they have the ability through God's grace to please God. And so Jeremiah qualifies a whore by listing certain things. They commit adultery and walk in lies. They also supported the evildoers, encouraging them in their wickedness. Verse 14. The people were all like Sodom and Gomorrah to Yahweh, morally perverse. Listen, here's the implication. Ripe for judgment. That's the implication. Not just that they were immoral and perverse, but ripe for judgment. You see, the comparison is real simple here. Even though the northern prophets of Baal were bad, the prophets of Jerusalem and the people knew about them. And instead of learning from them, they followed their example. And therefore, they were worse and they had more guilt than those before them. Pretty heavy. And so he makes a contrast between them right here, to magnify their guilt and to magnify their judgment. Notice, thirdly, in verse 15, Jeremiah, speaking for God, declared their doom. He would fight against them and destroy them. This is the conclusion of God's judgment by the word therefore once again. The captain of the armies of heaven would be their adversary, the Lord of hosts. And as you know, he's never lost a battle. He's never met anybody who could face up to him. He would feed them with wormwood, that which was bitter, strong smelling. He would make them drink of the water of gall, literally of poison, for being evildoers. It's a play on words from this verse and the verse before. Because they were evildoers and facilitators of evildoers, he would feed them with the same evil doing of gall. Poison, because that's what they were handing out to the people. Poison, spiritual poison. You're deviating them from the rule of God. You're being permissive where God is not. You're saying that they can be in evil and they can be in sin, they can do certain things and still be right with God. Then God will hold you responsible for that. This is what he's doing here. For from the prophets of Jerusalem, profaneness has gone out into the land, ungodliness. They were the leaders. They were the example. They were the authority. The principle regarding false prophets is that they are all the same. Regardless of the time they appear in history, they do not agree with God's word. They contradict it. That's the principle. You can always know a false prophet. They are in opposition to God and his word. In fact, Enoch, in the epistle of Jude, there's only one chapter there. And from verse 8 on down, he says, likewise also the dreamers, speaking of the false prophets, defile their flesh, reject authority. They speak evil of dignitaries, meaning angels, principalities. But these speak evil of whatever they do not know, meaning the false prophets. And whatever they know naturally, like brute beasts, in these things they corrupt themselves. Woe to them. Remember, woe is judgment, okay? Woe to them. For they have gone in the way of Cain. They run greedily after the heir of Balaam for profit, money, and perish in the rebellion of Korah. These are spots in your love feast, which they feast with you without fear. No big deal. Serving only themselves. They are clouds without water. Now, who wants a cloud without water? It's worthless. Carried about with the wind. Late autumn trees without fruit. Twice dead, pulled up by the roots. Raging waves of the sea, foaming up in their shame. Wandering stars, from whom is reserved the blackness of darkness forever. So from the seventh from Adam, Enoch prophesied about these false prophets. Nothing has changed, has it? He says in verse 14 and 15, "Now Enoch, the seventh from Adam, prophesied about these men also, saying, Behold, the Lord comes with 10,000 of his saints to execute judgment on all, to convict all who are ungodly among them of all their ungodly deeds which they have committed in an ungodly way, and of all the harsh things which ungodly sinners have spoken against him, God." Everybody has a big mouth down here on earth. Every mouth will be stopped before God. Nobody's going to say anything. Guaranteed. Peter tells us in the second epistle, chapter 2, verse 1 through 3, about these false prophets. He says, "But there are also false prophets among the people, even as there will be false teachers among you, who will secretly bring in destructive heresies, even denying the Lord who bought them, and bring on themselves swift destruction. And many will follow their destructive ways, because of whom the way of truth will be blasphemed." And that's the amazing thing, that hundreds and thousands follow. You would think that people want the truth. We always want to believe that, but that's not true, man. You look at the history of man, man follows a lie. Many call, few chosen. Listen, the road to heaven is not crowded. The road to hell is crowded. And you know what? Nobody's complaining. The road to hell is crowded and nobody's complaining. By covetous, they will exploit you with deceitful words. For a long time, their judgment has not been idle, and their destruction does not slumber. So Peter, as he's ready to be taken home with the Lord, he reminds the believer again. And notice how he finishes up. He finishes up by giving us the characteristics of false prophets. Certain specific things that will always be there. Verse 16, first of all, they spoke of their own will and desires. Life should go on right there when you hear that. "Therefore, the Lord of hosts told them not to listen to the words of the prophets who prophesied to them. They made the people worthless," it says here, meaning vain, empty, of no value to God or man. If you are not giving people the word of God, then it's of no value. And I'm talking in the context of their eternity. Religion will not do it. Philosophy will not do it. Morality will not do it. Listen, there are going to be a lot of good moral people in hell. You understand what I'm saying? Because they didn't accept Jesus Christ, because they felt they didn't need to be forgiven of anything. They felt they were good enough. That's a deception. The reason is due to the source of their hopeless message. Notice, from their hearts and not the Lord. So they speak nice, soft words. I was riding in this morning, and there was a woman there on the radio, and she's going on about poetry. How poetry just soothes you, and it's just so intimate, it's just so personal. In a time of calamities and that, it soothes you and all that, and it's going on and on. I'm going, okay. You know, and that's fine. But what does it do for your eternity? Nothing. Now, if you've got poetry and you're pointing people to God, great. So I'm not so interested in the vehicle. I'm interested in the content. What is it that you're giving? Verse 17, another characteristic. They continually spoke favorably to the enemies of God. Giveaway. They misrepresented Yahweh to those who despised him, prophesying in his name that they would have peace. The word despise means to spurn, to reject. They reject God, but they speak comfortably to the enemies of God. Oh, you're going to have peace. Nothing's going to happen to you. You're okay. Oh, you know how Christians are. They're prudes. They think you can't have no fun. Hey, you work hard. You work hard all week long. You can blow out a little stream. Go to Vegas. Have a blast. Just let yourself go. You deserve it. Okay? It did not deter anyone who walked according to the doctrines or the dictates of their own heart, telling them that no evil would come upon them. You'll be okay. He's a God of love. Don't believe what they say. And so people believe stuff like that rather than checking it out. You, some of you, thought like that. You thought, hey, I'm good enough. I don't beat my wife like my neighbor. Well, what do you do? Don't tell me what you don't do. Tell me what you do do, and then I'll tell you if you're going to go to heaven or not. And we always pick someone worse than us, right? That way we look good. Notice 30 in verse 18. They were not men who had sat before Yahweh. They had not stood in the counsel of the Lord. They had not perceived and heard his word. None of them had marked his word or heard it. They just say they do. And I'll tell you, if you know the word of God and you start listening to somebody teaching, or you start listening to somebody who's telling you that they're men of God or being used of God, it doesn't take you long to listen before you know this guy's all wet behind the ears. Look at 4th, verse 19 through 20. Another characteristic, they would be utterly destroyed. The full fury of God's wrath is portrayed figuratively here as a whirlwind that will come violently upon their heads because they're wicked. It will happen. The Lord would not turn from his anger until the fulfillment of his proclamation, which was really the end result of his thoughts and the burden of his heart against them. He would bring it to pass. This they would understand, he says, in the latter times. Now, usually the phrase latter times is speaking about the last days, or the big word eschatological, the last, like tribulation, great tribulation, but it's talking about the immediate. The context tells you it's right here for the captivity, okay? So probably the one in 596 and 586 for sure, okay? It's dealing that. Notice fifth here in verse 21, they were not the servants of Yahweh. He had not sent them. They had run. Listen, a lot of people run today. They didn't have authority, but they spoke on their own authority. And there's a lot of people today that think all they have to do is break away from a church, start a Bible study, and they can raise a church. And God has not sent them. If God has not sent you, God help the people, and then God help you. You better make sure God has sent you. You better make sure God has called you. You better make sure that God says that he's gone before you. What an awesome responsibility. He had not spoken to them, yet they prophesied in their own words. And the thing is that if you run on your own, then you have to keep maintaining that, and you have to keep coming up with a bigger one and everything else. The neat thing about being called is, you know, you just go out and teach, you pray, and you do what God has called you to do, and you let God put it together, and you let God add to the church, and you let God open the doors, and you don't strive in it. And if God's in it, great, and if not, then let's just not do it. And so that's a principle for all of our lives also. How much more for men and women who are called by God. Notice lastly here in verse 22. They could have been prophets of Yahweh if they had stood in the counsel of Yahweh and spoken his word. But then they would have turned the people from their evil. In other words, they would have called them to repentance. You see, it could have been. It was a choice. No one is forced to do anything. You may be coerced, you may have pressure on you to do it, but bottom line, no one can force you to smoke, to drink, to fornicate, or to do anything. And if they do, it's a crime. And it's illegal. And there's charges brought to individuals. You have to make a decision whether you're going to partake or not. They chose to be prophets that opposed God and Jeremiah. The law gives warnings throughout, particularly Deuteronomy 13. When you get a chance, read it, but let me summarize it for you. Right there, Moses said in the law, if any man ever comes to you and tells you to go worship another

0: to God that you do not know, then you make sure you inquire and make sure it's true. And if it's true, you find that man and you kill him. Pretty heavy words, huh? He says, you make sure you find out. Don't just jump to make sure you're sure. And once you're sure, the first person there, they're responsible to kill him. Now, I'm not implying that we should kill people today that are false prophets or anything like that. But they sure kill people, don't they? Physically and eternally. The criteria for God's word is given to us here in the same chapter, verse 28 and 29. He says, the prophet who has a dream, let him tell the dream. And he who has my word, let him speak my word faithfully. What is chaff to wheat, says the Lord. So in other words, dreams, visions, all of that, if they're not confirmed by the word of God, it's chaff. Now God uses dreams, God uses visions, but it's confirmed by the word of God. But when it's contrary to the word of God, it's chaff. When you throw the wheat up, the chaff gets blown away by the wind. When you go to the store, you don't buy chaff, you buy the wheat. That's what nourishes you, the word of God. That's the standard. He says, is not my word like a fire, says the Lord? In other words, it consumes all that is dross. It convicts, it purifies. And like a hammer that breaks the rock in pieces, it convicts you and it turns you from your sin, or it brings judgment to you. The word of God. Nothing but the word of God. And so these individuals were not using the word of God. And we have a lot of that today in the church, a lot of feeling theology. You have people saying, I have a dream, I did this, I did that, the Lord told me that, but it's all contrary to the word of God. 2 Timothy 3:16 and 17, you know the scripture, it says that all scripture is given by inspiration of God. Theopneustos, God breathed, literally expired. For doctrine, reproof, correction, and righteousness, that the man of God may be thoroughly furnished unto every good work. The word of God is what keeps me on track. You want to be a godly man, a godly woman, then know the word of God. The only way you're going to discern the false prophet and the false teacher, by knowing God's word. You don't have to learn all their lies. All you have to do is know the truth. And if you know the truth, when the lie comes, you'll say, that's a lie. You've got to know the word. Peter assures us that what we have is inerrant, infallible. Also, in 2 Peter chapter 1, verse 20 and 21, that the men of old were carried along by the Spirit of God. They did not speak of their own origin or their own impulse, but they spoke as they were carried by the Spirit of God. So that what you have in your lap is God's inerrant, infallible word. That you can count on it as much as the people did when it was written. It is God's standard, absolute standard, so on and so forth. Too many people don't believe that today. And so they get deceived. The danger is so prevalent to the body of Jesus Christ that Peter finishes his last epistle with these words in chapter 3 of 2 Peter 1 through 4. Beloved, I now write to you this second epistle, in both which I stir you up your pure mind by ways of reminder, that you may be mindful of the words which were spoken before of the holy prophets and of the commandments of us, the apostles of the Lord and Savior, knowing this first, that scoffers will come in the last days, walking according to their own lusts and saying, where is the promise of his coming? For since the fathers fell asleep, all things continue as they were from the beginning of creation. Therefore, beloved, looking forward to these things, be diligent to be found in him in peace, without spot and blameless, and consider the long-suffering of our Lord is salvation, as also our beloved brother Paul. This is interesting. Listen. According to the wisdom given to him, has written to you, as also in all his epistles, speaking in them of these things, in which are some things hard to understand, which untaught and unstable people twist to their own destruction, as they also do the rest of the scriptures. Peter is saying the writings of Paul are equal with Old Testament scripture. They are considered scripture. And men were already twisting them as they had twisted the Old Testament already to their own destruction. You therefore, beloved, since you know these beforehand, beware lest you also fall from your own steadfastness, being led away with the error of the wicked, but grow in grace and knowledge of our Lord and Savior Jesus Christ. To him be glory both now and forever. Amen. Why is he warning the believer? Because there's no possibility? Do you as a parent tell your child, don't go on the street, because there's no possibility? You're chopping down a tree and you're saying, watch out, it's going to fall. Make sure it doesn't hit you, because there's no possibility? Listen, dead people don't get deceived. Live people do. He's talking to the Christian. Such were the characteristics of the false prophets in Jeremiah's day, in the days of Peter, and in our day. And so, these were the false prophets of Jeremiah's days. in their threefold identity. The condemnation of the false prophets, the commonality of the false prophets, and the characteristics of the false prophets. God, give us wisdom. Things haven't changed. They're only going to get worse when it comes to false prophets. Woe to the false prophet.
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1: Titus chapter 2 makes it clear there should be no generation gap in the church. Youth needs the experience of age, and age needs the enthusiasm of youth. Young men groping to get started in the dog-eat-dog world of business need godly examples of older men who have managed to be both successful and spiritual. Young mothers struggling to survive the rigors of raising kids and managing a family need to be tutored by older women in the highly skilled craft of making a happy home. Paul tells Titus the young women should be keepers at home. That doesn't mean that a mom should never venture into the workplace, but it does mean that caring for her family should be her primary responsibility. The lure of an exciting career or extra cash has caused many young moms to downplay their domestic instincts. For too many moms, shuffling papers has become more important than raising a family. Your kids and husband need you, Mom. No one can take your place. Whether a mom is employed or not, God wants her to give her family her best. The results will be far more rewarding than a paycheck. Paul reminds us that we are God's own special people. If you sin, don't use the excuse, well, everybody else is doing it. If you're a Christian, you're not like everybody else. You belong to God. He wants you living and looking for Jesus. He's coming back soon. May He find us righteous and ready.
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2: It's 11:28.
3: It's 62 degrees.
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0: Welcome to Day by Day, the verse-by-verse Bible teaching ministry of Calvary Chapel in Elk Grove Village, Illinois, with Pastor Phil Ballmeyer. We're glad you've joined us, and we look forward to spending time again in the Word of God together. We also invite you to stay tuned at the end of today's broadcast for information about additional studies and resources. Thanks again for being with us.
1: In looking into the characteristics and conduct of those living in the last days, we recognize that these attitudes will also produce actions that will in turn produce consequences. Pastor Phil elaborates on this today as he continues in 2 Timothy chapter 3. Let's join him for our study.
2: There's a psalm that in my devotions I read not too long ago. I'm going to paraphrase it. The reason people sin and live the way they live is because they don't look down the road at the consequences. When you have a very hedonistic, live for the moment society, again, you know, at any one given moment, you might see people who are living in sin and having a great time. Sin brings pleasure for a what? For a season. But the season ends pretty quick. And then you're living with the consequences, and sometimes they're eternal consequences if you die before you get your life right with God. And then number 7, in verse 2, they would be unthankful. Unthankful. You know, the admonition for God's people to remember to be thankful to Him for all of His blessings toward us permeates the Scriptures from Genesis through Revelation and is the inevitable outflow of a heart that has been filled with God in His Spirit. Why don't you turn to these? Let's look at Psalm 92, starting in verse 1. Listen to what the psalmist said. He said, "It is good to give thanks to the Lord and to sing praises to your name, O Most High, to declare your loving kindness in the morning and your faithfulness every night." Get the idea? You begin your day with thanksgiving and praise. You end your day with thanksgiving and praise. And all throughout the day, you remember the goodness of the Lord. Psalm 105, verse 1. Psalmist said, "Oh, give thanks to the Lord. Call upon His name. Make known His deeds among the peoples." Well, when your heart is full of thanksgiving, it can't help but over

overflow in wanting to tell people about God. You know, when you have that much thanksgiving in your heart for what he has done for you, how can you keep that quiet? You want to share his goodness with others, right? How about Psalm 106, verse 1? The psalmist said, praise the Lord. Oh, give thanks to the Lord, for he is good, for his mercy endures forever. How about Psalm 69? Starting in verse 30, the psalmist said, I will praise the name of God with a song, and will magnify him with thanksgiving. This also shall please the Lord better than an ox or bull. You know, God doesn't really want animals. I mean, yes, in the Old Testament, he provided in the sacrificial system that the blood of goats and bulls could temporarily cover sin. But you know, what God is really wanting from our hearts is that attitude of thanksgiving and praise. I mean, honestly, what are you going to give God that he needs? Nothing, right? He doesn't need anything from us. What can I give him that he wants? He wants your love. He wants your fellowship. And he wants a heart of gratitude. I mean, wouldn't you, if you, let's say, as a parent, you raised a child or children, and to do that you had to work two jobs, you had to go without, just to make sure your children had everything they needed. I mean, you wouldn't want them as they grew up just to try to pay you back. But what would be nice is some gratitude, some thanks, some appreciation, acknowledgement that, look, you have worked hard to give them a good life. You know, God doesn't need anything from us, but he really loves to hear a heart of thanksgiving and gratitude. Thank you, Lord. You didn't have to do this for me. I mean, you've provided all my needs, but then, Lord, you go above and beyond and you give me this, which is something I didn't need, but a luxury, a blessing that goes beyond my physical needs. Lord, you didn't have to do that. But you're so good to me. That blesses the heart of God. And it's just not something that's just limited to the Old Testament saints. Paul said in 1 Thessalonians 5, verses 16 to 18, he said, rejoice always, pray without ceasing, in everything give thanks. For this is the will of God in Christ Jesus for you. In everything, not just in the stuff you like, you know, stuff that looks good on the outside. Thank him in everything, even in the tough times, because he has still got your life in his hands, and all things are working together for good to those who love God and are called according to his purpose. So when I thank God, in not necessarily for everything, in everything, well, then I'm saying, Lord, even though I don't understand this and it's not real pleasant, you're on the throne, you have my best interest at heart. It's a plan, Lord. You're working in me, teaching me things. I'm going to thank you in this. You know, guys, that's just a few of hundreds of verses we could quote from Scripture. Proclaiming thanksgiving to the Lord for his goodness and admonishing the rest of us who are his children not to take his blessings for granted, but to constantly be thankful for everything he has given to us and done for us. And yet Paul says that in the last days, something is going to happen in the church. Something is going to happen that would cause people to no longer be thankful to God. You say, well, what is it? I'm going to tell you what I think it is. I think it goes back to that self-love thing that he started the list with. I think personally, it's connected to all the self-love and self-worth that's being promoted in our culture and even in the church today. And we talked about that last time. And the problem with that is the more highly we think of ourselves, well, the less we appreciate God and what he's done for us. Why? Because we actually begin to think we deserve the things he gives us. You know, we think so highly of ourselves, we actually begin to think we deserve what we used to call blessings, but now we call, you know, our due. Why should I thank God for what belongs to me is the idea. We may not say it like that, but that's how people are thinking today. Look, it's this entitlement mindset that has really permeated every area of American culture today. It's come into the church. So a lot of Christians, although they wouldn't ever say it, when they pray for things, they expect God to give it because they deserve it. If he doesn't give it,

they are furious. But if he does give it, well, I'm only getting what I deserve. And guys, when that happens, we forget about God and focus on ourselves as being the source of our prosperity. We begin to think that our blessings are really not something God has even done after a while. We begin to take such credit for what God has given to us that eventually we just begin to feel it was our doing. That this is the very thing that happened in Israel's history. A very thing that God warned them against before he brought them into the promised land. Let me read to you out of Deuteronomy 8, verses 7 to 14, out of the New Living Translation. He said, "For the Lord your God is bringing you into a good land of flowing streams and pools of water, with springs that gush forth in the valleys and hills. It is a land of wheat and barley, of grape vines, fig trees, pomegranates, olives, and honey. It is a land where food is plentiful and nothing is lacking. It is a land where iron is as common as stone and copper is abundant in the hills. When you have eaten your fill, praise the Lord your God for the good land he has given you. But this is the time to be careful. Beware that in your plenty you do not forget the Lord your God and disobey his commands, his regulations and laws. For when you have become full and prosperous and have built fine homes to live in, and when your flocks and herds have become very large, and your silver and gold have multiplied along with everything else, this is the time to be careful. Do not become proud at that time and forget the Lord your God, who rescued you from slavery in the land of Egypt." It sounds like America, doesn't it? As I've done various Thanksgiving messages over the years and written Thanksgiving blogs, on our website, as I have studied the history of our nation and how George Washington instituted the first Thanksgiving and the pilgrims, what they said before Washington even, how they actually celebrated, I think, the first Thanksgiving, I think it was in 16, I think it's normally thought of 1620, I think it was even earlier than that, how they got together after a very difficult winter and they thank God for the meager little things he had provided because it kept them alive. They didn't have a lot, but what they did have, they didn't take for granted. And our nation was birthed in an attitude of gratitude. But as we became more and more established, and then more and more prosperous, somewhere along the line, like Israel did, we began to drift from God in our prosperity. We didn't have to pray, "Give us this day our daily bread," because we had plenty of food to eat. We had plenty of blessings in the way of riches and things. And when you don't have to depend on God each day for your needs, you become complacent. Complacency gives way to apathy. Apathy gives way to apostasy. And before you know it, as a nation, you're far from God, even patting yourself on the back for all the blessings that you have. It's us. We're the greatest nation in the world. That's why we're so prosperous. We are so smart, you know. Our whole system of capitalism, boy, you know, our military might. This is why we're so prosperous and strong. Remember what God said in Deuteronomy? Who gives you strength to get wealth? Is it not I, the Lord? And if I give you strength to get wealth, I can also take that strength away. And we're seeing that today. When I was writing one of our Thanksgiving blogs, the Lord laid this in my heart. Let me read it to you. "An attitude of ingratitude and selfishness seems to be the inevitable consequence for those who take the blessings of God for granted and begin to feel that they are entitled to happiness in the form of all kinds of material things. When that happens, it becomes impossible for people to see the good in life and be grateful for the smallest of God's blessings. They become miserable, complaining people, unable to enjoy life no matter how much they acquire," end quote. And that's a picture of our culture today. People are miserable, and yet we are still the richest nation on the face of the earth. It's because we have taken for granted God's blessings, turned his back on him. And of course, many in our culture are looking to the government as God now. The government's going to supply all my needs. So they're looking to the government, thankful to the government, who has become God in their lives. Just another step on our national decline, as we have turned into a nation of idolaters, lifting up the government in the place of God as the ones who are going to take care of us, protect us, and so on. So in the last days, we would see this attitude even in the church, where people would be on

what they do, who they step on. They don't care. It's amazing what some people will do just to satisfy their desires. He also talks in verse 3 about how they would be unloving. It's the ninth characteristic. This comes from a Greek word that means literally family love. Family love. In the last days, people, in culture, yes, but in the church even, would be without family love. I mean, we see this manifested today in all the domestic violence, right? It's natural for a husband to love his wife and a wife to love her husband. Yet we see so much domestic violence, husbands abusing their wives, and now even wives abusing their husbands. I mean, what other way, what other glaring example can we see that this is fulfilled than an abortion? You talk about a lack of family love, what would motivate a mother? Now, I realize that even in this room, we may have some of you ladies who, when you were younger, had an abortion. And if you have ask God for forgiveness, it's over with. And it probably was before you got saved. And God is a very gracious, forgiving God. But you were a product, as I was, a product of the culture, the cultural mindset before we got saved. And the mindset was, I want sexual pleasure, but I don't want the consequences. And this was exactly what the case in Israel was so many centuries ago. They had all this promiscuity, all this this sensual stuff going on. In fact, all the pagan idolatry revolved around orgies and things. You had all this sexual license. And of course, all this sexual freedom led to unwanted pregnancies. So what'd you do with an unwanted child back then? Well, they would offer this child to the god Molech, who was a god they would make out of bronze. And then they, with his arms sticking out, and they would place it in a fire pit and get a fire going on around it until the thing began to glow red hot. And while they were dancing and drum beats and really working themselves up into an altered state of consciousness with screaming and carrying on and the drums and the pounding, at one point, amidst the screams and all, they would lay their infant children in the arms of Molech and burn this child to death. Molech was the god of pleasure. See, I can't have this kid, you know, impinging on my pleasure. I've got to, you know, do away with this child. Today we see a lot of people who are doing that very thing in this world, who have no really family love. Because how can you justify the killing of your own children through abortion? You know, the King James translates this word without natural affection. Or in other words, in the last days, we would see less natural love and more perverted forms of love, or in other words, lust. Things like homosexuality would be on the increase. Pedophilia, do you realize that in the 50s? The American Psychiatric Association said that homosexuality was a mental disorder. You were sick if you were homosexual. Then they later on said, well, no, it's not a mental disorder, but it's not good either. Then they went out years later and said, it's normal. Now, back in the 70s, I believe, they came out and said pedophilia, sex with children, that was a mental disorder. Later on, several years later, well, it's not a mental disorder, but it's not good either. And now they're saying it can be a healthy expression of the love of an adult for a child. And you have people actively working to keep reducing the age where an adult can have sex with a child. This is all a part of the perversion and the downward spiral of our nation and the world. A lot of parts of the world, they've had this for years. This is not natural love God has given people. This is a perverted kind of lust that I believe is demonic. To have sex with children. Some of these children are, but this is illegal, of course, but you hear about it. Sex with infants, children of a year or 18 months old. You tell me that isn't demonic. Interestingly, though, this word, unloving, could also be applied to a lack of love for one's country. That's kind of interesting. We see a lot of that today, too. People are unthankful. They don't believe in God. So they take for granted

0: that God has given this nation in the way of blessings, their freedoms, and so on. Many of these same people call America evil. I don't know why they live here, honestly. America is so bad. Why do you live here? If I thought it was that bad, I'd go somewhere else. But you live here and you sponge up all the good stuff, but you want to rail against the country. But we see it today. Also, number 10, Paul talks in verse 3 about people in the church primarily, the apostate church, would be unforgiving. This describes people who will not try to work a problem out with others. They are selfish, demanding, and must, I repeat, must have their own way. Listen to what Pastor John MacArthur said along these lines. He said, and I quote, "These are those who refuse to change, no matter how desperate even their own situation becomes, much less the situation of those they should care about. They are determined to have their own way regardless of the consequences, even to the point of knowingly destroying their own lives and the lives of their families. They do not forgive and do not want to be forgiven. They are implacable, beyond reasoning, and inevitably self-destructive. As far as they are concerned, there is no compromise, no reconciliation, no court of appeal. Their self-love is so extreme and their egotism is so massive that absolutely nothing matters except doing as they please," end quote. See any of those out there today? Well, the world has always had people like that. But it's so distasteful to see people in the church manifesting. Now look, none of us are perfect. We all have pride. We all can be selfish. But these are people that almost celebrate and revel in the fact that they're going to get what they want no matter what. And it's not about compromising. Compromising in their minds is losing. It's declaring defeat. I've got to keep pushing until I get my way. Whether they are in its marriage or in the church or in leadership in the church, we see it all over the place. He also talked about slanderers in the last days. It's the 11th characteristic. You find that in verse 3. The word slanderers could also be translated malicious gossips. The Greek word is diabolos, from which we get the English word diabolical from. Diabolos means accuser, and it's used 34 times in the New Testament as a title for Satan. One author said, "Engulfed and blinded by self-love, malicious gossips do the very work of Satan," end quote. Number 12, he says they would be without self-control, verse 3. You ever catch some of the mottos or the taglines of some of the advertising? I like to watch commercials, okay? I mean, you know, I fast forward through a lot of them, but I like creativity. You know, of course, a lot of the commercials, there's no creativity, it's just base garbage. But I really enjoy commercials that are creative. See, that's clever. There's no sex or nothing. It's just very clever the way they presented the product, right? But if you ever notice some of the taglines, these are some of the ones I've heard about or I've come across in the past. You know, one company's motto was no rules. Another was live outside the lines. Of course, the one that comes to my mind in the Old Testament is do whatever seems right in your own eyes. Because that's the one today, whether people know it or not, that's the reigning motto of our day. Do whatever seems right in your own eyes. See, the lover of self, though, eventually becomes a slave to self and ultimately is destroyed through the excesses that he or she calls freedom. Isn't the devil clever? He gets you to think you're really free. Why? Because I don't have any restraints. You know, no limits, no boundaries. I can live outside the lines. Well, yes, you can. But God designed the lines to protect you. When you live inside the lines, when you live inside God's commandments, and you don't deviate outside of what he has said is right to do, you're going to have a blessed life. You live outside the lines, as the saying goes. You're stepping outside of the commands God has given, and you open yourself up to all kinds of hurtful things. Many of them will eventually wind up destroying you. So yeah, if you want to live outside the lines, you can sleep with anybody you want. Someday you'll stand before God and give an account. But you can go live your life that way on the earth. But when you contract AIDS or some other venereal disease, then don't blame God. Why did God let me get this? Well, why did you go out there and live that kind of life? But people today want to do their own thing, but they want to blame God for the consequences. when they do their own thing. That's a tragedy. All this self-love and freedom, so-called, leads to slavery, to bondage, and many times ultimately to destruction, physical destruction. You realize, of course, in Galatians 5:23 that self-control is one of the fruits of the Spirit. And the only way we can really control self is through the Holy Spirit. Because as I said this before, let me say it again. If you try to use the flesh to conquer the flesh, you're in trouble. That's a defeatist proposition. You can't use the flesh to conquer the flesh. That's why all this self-effort and New Year's resolutions all sounds good. But when you boil it down, what you're doing is you're trying to use the flesh to conquer the flesh or to control the flesh. The only way you can control the flesh is by becoming a Christian, having the Spirit of God live inside of you and giving you the strength as you walk in the Spirit and not in the flesh. He gives you the strength every day to walk in a way that's worthy of God's calling, you know, where you're not fulfilling the lust of your flesh. It's the control of self. But this lack of self-control manifests itself in some of the ways Paul goes on to list. He mentions brutal. These people would be brutal. 13th on the list, verse 3. The word refers to the savageness of wild animals whose nature it is to attack enemies and tear them in pieces.
1: 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Thanks again for listening, and please join us again next time as we continue to study God's Word. Until then, may the Lord richly bless you and guide your steps as you walk with Him

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1: Today's wisdom for women is Proverbs 24, verses 28 through 29. Do not testify spitefully against innocent neighbors. Don't lie about them, and don't say, "Now I can pay them back for all their meanness to me. I'll get even." In this proverb, God Himself is letting us know two things that He hates: lying and being spiteful towards someone. Both are mean, both are destructive. Lying. God hates it. You shall not give false testimony against your neighbor is one of God's top 10 commandments. That shows how important this is to Him. It was God's plan to have an entire nation live with this principle. Just imagine what life would be like if just Christians, God's people, decided to wholeheartedly obey this. Just imagine, Winston Churchill commented, "By swallowing evil words unsaid, no one has ever harmed his stomach." The next issue is spitefulness. Again, God is extremely clear about His will in this. As stated in Romans 12, "Vengeance is mine. I will repay, saith the Lord. Do not repay anyone evil for evil." And so, I'd like to challenge you, and myself included, for the next 7 days, will you commit with me to be more careful than you've ever been in what you say about others? Do you remember the Disney movie Bambi? Thumper's mother gave some good advice to her little rabbit son. She said, "Thumper, if you can't say nothing nice, don't say nothing at all." This is Debbie Bryson praying that the practical wisdom of God's word will make you wise.
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3: It's 63 degrees.

0: 1 Corinthians 15, verses 51 to 58. Behold, I tell you a mystery. We shall not all sleep, but we shall all be changed. In a moment, in the twinkling of an eye, at the last trumpet. For the trumpet will sound, and the dead will be raised incorruptible, and we shall be changed. For this corruptible must put on incorruption, and this mortal must put on immortality. So when this corruptible has put on incorruption, and this mortal has put on immortality, then shall be brought to pass the saying that is written, Death is swallowed up in victory. O death, where is your sting? O Hades, where is your victory? The sting of death is sin, and the strength of sin is the law. But thanks be to God who gives us the victory through our Lord Jesus Christ. Therefore, my beloved brethren, be steadfast, immovable, always abounding in the work of the Lord, knowing that your labor is not in vain in the Lord. This has been your sustaining word of the day, brought to you by Calvary Chapel of Manitowoc.
1: Appreciating the faithfulness of God. That's a great way to begin our study on chapter and verse with Mike McIntosh.
2: That's a great thing for us to remember and underline in your Bibles, is that God is faithful. Sometimes husbands aren't faithful to their wives. Wives aren't faithful to their husbands. Friends are not faithful to friends. Businesses are not faithful to other businesses that they work with. And faithfulness is a strong point of character for God. And it should always be a strong point of character for the Christian community, that we can always be found faithful. We can be found faithful to our families, faithful to our friends, faithful to our employers or employees, faithful to our country, faithful to the things that we believe in.

0: Today we present our next series from the New Testament. In his first letter to the church at Corinth, Paul wrote to a group of believers who were facing a cosmopolitan city filled with idolatry and immorality. In this series, we'll discover strong biblical advice for living in a society that is hostile to Christian beliefs. Our teacher is pastor, evangelist, and author Mike McIntosh. Our studies take us to the first chapter of Corinthians, where the Apostle Paul begins the process of confronting the church about their chronic disobedience, doctrinal shortcomings, and internal strife. Paul calls all Christians to be careful not to blend into the world or accept its values and lifestyles. An undiluted look at the warnings, encouragement, and reproof found in the book of 1 Corinthians is ahead on CNV. So open your Bible to the book of 1 Corinthians chapter 1 as we listen to Mike McIntosh begin this introduction to this New Testament letter.
1: If you'll turn with me to the book of 1 Corinthians, I was going to do an overview of Exodus in the evening and then verse by verse in the morning, but I realize you're the real animals and you like to get into the Word. And so I want to spend time on church issues and the body of Christ. So I think it's very important for those that really are God's kids to heed the call that He is separating the wheat from the chaff right now. And there are many that are saying, Lord, Lord, they're going to find themselves outside the kingdom when Jesus comes back. And I wouldn't want any of you to be walking around as if you were Christians, thinking you're Christians, and then to miss the Lord. There's no greater books than 1 and 2 Corinthians to look at the development of the church and the purpose of the church, the leadership of the church and the members of the church and the head of the church, the Lord Jesus Christ, which is so very important for us always to remember. He is the guy in charge of the whole thing. And He doesn't look at just one congregation. He looks at His church worldwide and nationally and geographically and locally. And, you know, there are about 800, they say, evangelical churches, not just Catholic churches, but Protestant churches in San Diego County. And to get 10 of them together to do one thing to reach the community is almost an impossibility. Almost. It's not a total impossibility, but it's rough. And I know the reasons why. I know the politics of churchianity, but I also know how busy pastors are and how they're so busy doing what they do. They have basically no life of their own if they have an ongoing ministry because they're involved in the people's lives they serve. But I think that we can learn some things if you can make it through each study. I think that your Christianity and your walk with God is going to change and deepen. If you can't make it, you can buy the tapes and listen to them on your own. But I want to encourage you through this study because I believe that we're very, very near the end and the return of Jesus Christ. And so I want to really encourage our congregation that I'm going to answer to God for see us be used by the Lord in very unique ways to reach the communities that God has given us. And each one of you have a gift from God. And if you're hiding that gift under a bushel, you're going to be held accountable to the Lord for it. If you're burying it because you're afraid to use it, you're going to be held accountable to the Lord for it. So this is a time when the times are very wicked and evil and obviously wicked and evil. And it is amazing to see the world scene and the world events that are taking place so rapidly. You know, when Jesus was going to the cross, Isaiah said, and later in the New Testament we hear that the Lord Jesus, He went to the cross as a lamb going to the slaughter, to the shearers. That He didn't stand up saying, I'm going to defend myself because I'm the Son of God. He said, no, I'm going to be guilty of all of your sin and I'm not going to fight it. I'm going to let it all come upon me and I'm going to take the brunt of it and the penalty of it so that you people can be free. And we need to really be cautious right now, because there are many that are claiming to be of the Lord, and they are really given a bad image at high levels, middle levels, and low levels in our societies. And I'm afraid that the people that you have been working on with your witness, they're getting numb by the whole thing and saying, well, what is religion? What's Christianity? What's the Bible? We don't need any of that. So I want to encourage you. This is going to be something specifically to build us up and to strengthen us and show us God's design and plan for the church. All right, 1 Corinthians. We're first going to read through a few verses of it, which I've outlined. Paul, called to be an apostle of Jesus Christ through the will of God, and Sosthenes, our brother, unto the church of God, which is at Corinth, to them that are sanctified in Jesus Christ. Sosthenes means Savior of his nation. Just for your own understanding, he's a close friend of Saul's, Paul the Apostle. Unto them that are sanctified in Jesus Christ, called to be saints, with all that in every place call upon the name of Jesus Christ our Lord, both theirs and ours. Grace be unto you and peace from God our Father and from the Lord Jesus Christ. I thank my God always on your behalf for the grace of God which is given you by Jesus Christ, that in everything you are enriched by him in all utterance and in all knowledge, even as the testimony of Christ was confirmed in you, so that you come behind in no gift, waiting for the coming of our Lord Jesus Christ, who shall also confirm you unto the end, that you may be blameless in the day of our Lord Jesus Christ. God is faithful, by whom you were called unto the fellowship of his Son, Jesus Christ our Lord. Now I beseech you, brethren, by the name of our Lord Jesus Christ, that you all speak the same thing, and there be no divisions among you, but that you be perfectly joined together in the same mind and in the same judgment. Did you notice something in those 10 verses? Jesus is mentioned in every one of them. Isn't that amazing? 10 times in 10 verses, it mentions the Lord Jesus Christ. And it shows us that as Paul's writing to this church, that Jesus is the center of Paul's life, and he's trying to show the church that Jesus should be the center of their life. And in reality, he is, but they don't all accept it. Now, I want to preface this, and I'm probably going to mention it 3 to 5 times over the next few weeks as we finish out 1 Corinthians. You will notice right away that this is a charismatic Pentecostal church. It exercises all the gifts of the Holy Spirit. I wish we would all exercise all the gifts of the Spirit. But there's something to note about it. It was a very carnal church. It was a sexually promiscuous church. It was an undisciplined church. And it was an ungodly church. And the first 11 chapters of 1 Corinthians deals with all the problems of the church that he sees and hears of and exposes. Chapter 12 now organizes the church with the gifts of the Spirit, the gifts of government, the gifts of rule, the gifts of hospitality, the gifts of administration, and he begins to organize the church. Then in chapter 13, he says, though I speak with the tongues of men and of angels and have not love, I am like a clanging gong and a tingling cymbal. Though I give my body to be burned, I give all my goods to the poor, and I have not love, it profits me nothing. And he goes on to speak of this great chapter of love. So the first 10 chapters we're going to look at is a charismatic, tongue-speaking, gift-exercising Pentecostal church, totally out of order. Chapter 12 now divides the book as it comes to the end and begins to organize the church. And then chapter 13 shows us the highest level of spirituality you and I can really reflect is the love of God. 1 John chapter 4, verse 7 through 18 tells us that if we love our neighbor, then God dwells in us and we dwell in God because God is love. So we learn the character of God is love. So 1 Corinthians 13 shows us that love is the epitome of any ministry or any minister or any congregation. Love shown in so many different ways. And then you get to chapter 14 and it's all about tongues, how confused the church is about tongues and how out of place they are being used for the first 11 chapters. And then he ends out with salutations and thanks to all of his leaders in the city of Corinth in the final chapters there. So I want you to realize that we're coming from that basis, that this is outwardly a very spiritual looking church. They have a lot of activity going on, but yet inwardly they're very confused. And we know that confusion, we'll find out in this book, is not of the Lord, but rather of the devil. So Paul comes along and he now is going to reorganize through his letters. Now, many scholars believe, and you will see as we read through 1 Corinthians and the second letter to the Corinthians, and many scholars believe there's a third letter out there somewhere. They've never found it, but you can see in his writings that he refers to another letter that really has not been taught in either one of these letters. So they haven't found it, but it'd be quite a great thing for them to find. We know this about Corinth. It's much like the city of San Diego. So I think there's a lot of parallels that you and I can understand here. First of all, it's a great city of commerce, and it's an international city. It's a great crossroads. It's a Grecian city on the isthmus, and it is about 48 miles west of Athens, so it's not too far from present-day Athens. The ancient city was destroyed in 146 B.C. by the Romans. So the city that you and I are reading this letter about is the new city that was rebuilt in the first century. Quite a new city. About a century after the Romans destroyed it, it was rebuilt. And it became the Roman seat of government for southern Greece, or as Acts 18 calls it, Achaia. And so when we read the book of Acts, we realized Acacia comes up many times. It was a Roman seat of government in the Grecian Empire, and it was this area of Corinth. It was noted for several things, much like our city. It was wealthy. It could build a $120 million baseball stadium. It was luxurious, had pockets of neighborhoods, much like Fairbanks Ranch or Rancho Santa Fe or La Jolla or Del Mar or other areas. It had some luxury areas in it. And we know this about it, that it was noted for its wealth, is noted for its luxury, but it was also noted as a place of immorality, like San Diego and San Francisco, for people with sexual habits they couldn't control. And it was also known for its crime and the vicious habits of its people, that they were really undisciplined. And so that lack of discipline in the secular community actually came into the church. Instead of the church standing against it, they endorsed much of the things that were happening outside. And I see it all the time in Christians and in our church. People that claim to be Christians, but their hearts are so far from God. And they're drinking and they're drugging and they're sexing and they're going to filthy movies and doing things that Jesus is ashamed of. And that Jesus actually died for when you stop and think of it. So there are a lot of parallels to this city. And as we go along, we'll study them. There were several universities in the city. And there were several temples of worship in that city too, pagan temples. And there were many synagogues in that city. And it was through these synagogues that the apostle was able to spread the gospel and to get the gospel going through the Jewish community. But this community had a population that was very largely mixed population. There's Romans, there's Greeks and geeks, and there's Jews. So there's a great population spread there. And when Paul first visited this city, we think around AD 51 or AD 52, Gallio, the brother of Seneca, was the governor or the proconsul of it. So history tells us there was a very wise person there. And Paul, we're told in Acts 18, verses 1 through 18, his story of being here, that he lived here for 18 months and preached the gospel and taught. And from this base, he was able to launch further into Asia Minor and also to strengthen this church and to get this church to be a role model for other churches. And this is where he met his two best friends that we know of, Aquila and Priscilla. And they were in the tent-making business. And Paul was a tent-maker, and he worked quite often to support himself. So that he didn't beg. And these were very good friends and godly husband and wife team. We don't know that they had any children, but we do know that they had a tremendous gift, the gift of encouragement, gift of exhortation, the gift of hospitality. They always had their home open for people to come through. And you know something? When I hear people talking about you're not baptized in the Holy Spirit if you don't speak in the tongues, I say, how many people do you ever have at your home during the year? And, well, we don't have too many people over. You see, you never hear about these great gifts where you're actually loving people. The gift of giving, for instance. I mean, that's a tremendous gift to be able to give. I'm not talking about necessarily millions. There are people that have great wealth and give great numbers. There are people that are middle class that give more than the average person. But giving of time, giving of energy, giving of contacts, giving of abilities. That's a great gift, but you don't hear too much about it. The gift of hospitality, being warm and cordial, and if there's musicians coming through town or there's missionaries coming through town, people open up their homes to them, and they get ministered to, and they minister to those that are outside coming in to minister to the church. And that's how it is with Priscilla and Aquila. Tremendous gift, a gift of encouragement, but we also know about this husband and wife team. They had a great understanding of Scripture, and they loved Scripture. They really loved it. So we see a great opening to the body of Christ with gifts here from this couple. So this is where he met him, in the city of Corinth. And soon after his departure, Apollos came from Ephesus, and he began to minister here in Corinth. And after an interval, Paul visited this city a second time, and this time he lived, we know according to the book of Acts chapter 20, that Paul lived here 90 days. He lived here 3 months, and he continued working with the church. And during this second visit, his epistle to the Romans was written. probably around the year AD 55. So he got very inspired, having been to Rome and writing and to others. Now he's realizing, looking at this church, how he can help that church and how he can encourage that church. And all there were many Jewish converts in the city of Corinth. The Gentiles prevailed in the church there. And sadly enough, it was that Gentile popular secularism that permeated the church. It was the sex that the Gentiles so freely practiced, and it was the drinking and the partying and the secular mindset that they didn't lay at the altar of Jesus Christ, and that was in the church. And this is what Paul's going to start dealing with. You cannot say that you're a Christian and live like the devil. And you can't live like you did in the world and bring it to the church. And nor should the church be absorbing it, but should be rebuking it or reproving it. And I had somebody tell me a couple of weeks ago, and says, I don't go to Horizon anymore. And I said, why? And he says, because you won't let me get away with too much. And I said, oh, really? It's okay. Paul went to Corinth in Greece on his second missionary journey. And we know, because there's a thriving commercial center, that a lot of people were into materialism. But we also know that in the politics and in the religion, there is a very corrupt city here in Corinth. And the church in Corinth had several major issues and problems. And it's these issues and problems that the Apostle Paul begins to address. So in verse 1, it says, Paul, called to be an apostle of Jesus Christ through the will of God, and Sosthenes, our brother, unto the church of God, which is at Corinth. You may want to underline the church of God at Corinth. To them that are sanctified, underline the word sanctified, in Christ Jesus, underline that, sanctified in Christ Jesus, called to be saints, underline the word saints, with all that in every place, underline all in every place, call upon the name of Jesus Christ, our Lord, both theirs and ours. Now this introduction, in these first two verses here especially, tell us three major things. Number one, it tells us something about the church. If you look at verse 1 and 2, you realize Paul speaks of the church of God, which is at Corinth. It was not the church of Corinth, it was the church of God. It's much like he wouldn't address the church of Scotland or the church of England. It was the church of God. It was one group. Paul saw the body of Christ as God's church, and Jesus as the head of it. To Paul, wherever an individual congregation might be, it was part of the one church of God, like Horizon Christian Fellowship here, or over in the North Claremont, or over at 6 and Fur, or out in Valley Center, or in the five that are in Indianapolis, or the one in Honolulu, or you name all the Horizons that are around the place, and all the associated churches with different names that have gone out from here. They're all single, though we make up a great body, but yet we're not the church. And the sign that you're involved in a cult is if you ever get the words that if you don't belong to our church, you're going to hell. You're in Babylon. You're in the world. Or you hear the words that unless you're baptized into our church, you're not a true believer and you're not saved. That's a tremendous sign of a cult. And there are many of those in San Diego. So you've got to be very cautious when somebody says, no, they don't know what they're talking about. We are the true church. No. Jesus is the head of the body of Christ. And Jesus said, I am the way, the truth, and the life. And no man comes to the Father but by me. And whenever you're in a church organization that points to its leader as the final authority, you're in a cult. Whenever the leaders or the elders of that church have to give you permission to do things, you're in a cult. And Paul is very specific about this. He's not writing as if the church at Corinth is the only church. But you see, we learn from the letter to the Ephesians that Timothy was a shepherd trained by Paul in 1 and 2 Timothy, the letters there. And that Paul had him as a shepherd to shepherds, and the church met in homes. They didn't meet in big gatherings like this. They met in homes. And Paul's ministry to the city of Ephesus was to minister to Timothy, and Timothy's was to minister to those home fellowship leaders. And the home fellowship leaders were the shepherds for the people in those homes throughout this huge city. And so it never went back, oh, worship Timothy, oh, worship the home fellowship leader or the church leader, or oh, worship St. Paul, or worship Peter or James. That wasn't the issue. The focus was always the Lord Jesus Christ. So these letters are written to not a congregation, but the body of Christ citywide. And that's so important for us to see. We know this, that Paul would not have given the church a local designation necessarily. Still less would he have identified the congregation by its particular communion or sect to which it belonged. To him, the church was the church of God. And we must always remember that, that we belong to the kingdom of God. And here on earth, it's his church. And if you're outside the church, just like you were outside the ark in the days of Noah, and the church gets lifted up just like the ark got lifted up in the days of the flood, you're going to be left behind. You're going to be left behind. And no matter if you say, Lord, Lord, he said, depart from me. I never knew you, you workers of iniquity. So if you're out partying and you're out messing around and the Lord lifts the body off the earth, do not be totally surprised that you're left behind because of your hypocrisy. This is the day and this is the age to get your heart holy and pure before God Almighty. And to walk with him, and to walk closely with him, and be assured of your salvation. Work out your own salvation with fear and trembling, the Bible says. It should strike fear to your heart. A friend of mine this week, in front of his family, told me that he's got cancer. And it was like a dagger went into my heart. Nobody knows about it. Well, in fact, his whole family doesn't even know it yet. And I've known him for years. He's a great encourager. And it broke my heart. I couldn't sleep. I had this friend just recently that I was roommates with in college that died, and I didn't get to lead him to the Lord 2 weeks ago. And it broke my heart. And I am so frightened right now about my own Christian experience and Christian walk. I do not want to be one of those guys that I go to the doctor and says, you know, Mike, your heart's a little goofy, or it's your brain, but we want to tell you it's your heart. And I drop dead, and as soon as I drop dead, boom, I'm being sent to hell. And he says, depart from me, I never knew you. But I preached, I taught, I was a pastor, I did all these great things. I never knew you. Where were you in your prayer closet? Where were you in your devotion with me? Where were you when I was calling you in the early hours of the morning and you wouldn't get up because you're too sleepy? Or where were you when I said, turn right, and you said, no, I'm going to go left? Isn't that frightening to think that there are people that think that they're going to go to heaven, but they're not going to go to heaven? And they will even say to Jesus himself, but Lord, and there's no buts about it. The Lord knows those that are his, is what Paul told young Timothy. And I really believe in all my heart that the Lord is ready at any hour to descend from heaven with a shout of the archangel. And the dead in Christ are going to rise first, and those of us that are alive and remain are going to be caught up in the air always to be with him. I believe that more than I've ever believed it ever before. Jesus Christ is about ready to wrap it all up. Things cannot get much filthier than they are right now and morally decrepit than they are right now around the globe. We live in a wicked and dark and sinful world. And having been in Europe this summer, and I've seen it for 20 years of going back and forth to Eastern Europe while the Iron Curtain was up and with the Iron Curtain down. And it's all a post-Christian era.
0: That's Mike McIntosh bringing to a close our study for today on Chapter and Verse. 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

0: like stories once they have an ending. The prayer was answered. The relationship healed. The door finally opened. Then everything makes sense. But most of life is lived before that part. It is the unfinished middle. When you have prayed and nothing seems different. When you are doing the next right thing without knowing where it leads. Scripture is full of people who met God there. Not only in the victory, but in the waiting. Not only when the sea opened, but while they were standing at the edge of it. If your story feels unfinished, it is not abandoned. God is present in the part you would rather skip. He is building endurance in the waiting and staying close while the answer takes shape. Keep bringing Him the same honest prayer. Keep taking the next faithful step. The middle is not empty space. God is still present, still working, and still writing the story. WTSWLP, the sustaining word.
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2: It's 64 degrees.
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4: Early in 1993, in Auckland, New Zealand, a small group of people moved into an old jewelry factory to conduct their church services. 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When the refinery asked if they could burn the carpet, the church gave them a piece which was 12 foot square and it produced $3,500 worth of gold.
5: We're nothing but dust that God has saved and separated. 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The fire produces in us that which is precious in His sight, so that we're then fit for the Master's use. And use us He will, if we're willing.
4: There goes another minute. Gone forever. 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

0: You're listening to Straight from the Heart, the Bible teaching radio ministry of Calvary Chapel, Philadelphia. Our teacher here on Straight from the Heart is Senior Pastor Joe Foch. We're currently in the New Testament, going verse by verse through the book of Ephesians. On today's broadcast, we'll continue our study beginning in chapter 1. Before we finish, I'll give you some additional information so you can contact us with any questions or comments. But first, open your Bible to Ephesians chapter 1, and let's join Pastor Joe as he begins.
1: We have obtained an inheritance, being predestinated according to the purpose of him who worketh all things after, again, the counsel of his own thelema, his own will. He's given us an inheritance. We're predestinated to arrive. That's why it says that our inheritance, incorruptible, undefiled, fadeth not away, is reserved for you in heaven, because he knows you're going to get there. He wouldn't bother reserving it if he was wondering if you're going to make it. You're going to make it. You're going to be there. It's reserved for us. We're predestinated to be there. Pro horizo. He's marked out our horizons, and one of them is clearly stepping into the inheritance that he has worked out for you and I in the counsel of his own will. He didn't need us and need us to help. He's done it. What he does is he needs us to believe. We sit here and listen to this and say, I don't know, man. I don't know. That's hard to believe. Well, that's the problem. The problem isn't that it isn't true. The problem isn't that it's not true on God's end. The problem is nobody's ever loved us that way before. No one's ever offered us way less with no strings attached, let alone all of this with no strings attached. You know, Peter says we need to grow in grace and in the knowledge of our Lord and Savior, Jesus Christ. Paul will say here in chapter 3 that he bows his knees before God the Father and he prays that we might comprehend with all the saints. What is the height and what is the depth? What is the breadth and the width of God's love for us in Christ Jesus? In the ages to come, we're still going to be embracing that. In the ages to come, we're going to look up and see the Lamb that was slain and fall down and say, holy, holy, holy Lord God Almighty, it was and is and is to come, and throw our crowns. In the ages to come, every time we look at him, we're going to see a facet of his love and his beauty and his power that we have never seen before. That's what it means. Our inheritance is incorruptible, undefiled. It fades not away. It doesn't ever get worn. Doesn't fade away. You're not going to be in heaven and say, oh, we're singing this song again. You know, we've been singing this song for 14 billion years. Can't they learn a new song? There's none of that. Because every time we look up and see him again, we see something we've never seen, because he's infinite. And the same words are the most apropos words, and they're fresh and they're new because of the one that we behold. And we sing them over and over and over. That'll be something, won't it? That will be something. And he says he's worked all of that out according to the counsel of his own will, his own emotion, his own thelema. He wants us. So he's done it. No one can interfere with it. The Father has planned it in eternity past. The Son has stepped into time and made it a reality. We've been received redemption, forgiveness through his blood. Now in verse 13 and 14, it tells us that the Holy Spirit then secures those things in us. Verse 12 says he's worked this after the counsel of his own will, that we should be to the praise of his glory, who first trusted in Christ. Verse 13, in whom, in Christ, you also trusted after that you heard. Here's the gospel. Your faith comes by hearing, hearing by the word. After that you heard the word of truth, which is the gospel, the good news of Jesus Christ, that is the truth. And it's the truth of your salvation, in whom also, after that you believed, you were sealed with that Holy Spirit of promise. So it tells us this, and the tenses go this way. Having heard, having believed, you were sealed. This is the gospel. Having heard, it says the gospel, the good news. The good news. The good news is Christianity. Christianity is done. Christianity is not due. All the doing is done. God has got done all the doing. You get saved and you think you need to finish up the doing. That would be a terrible religion. The doing is done. Yes, he works in us, conforming us into the image of his Son. But in regards to these things being secure and our entrance into heaven, it says, having heard, and what you heard was the good news, then having believed, having trusted him, it says at that point you were sealed with the Holy Spirit of promise. When you were saved, one of the things the Holy Spirit did was he sealed you until the day of redemption. Look, when you got saved, you weren't saying, okay, Lord, I'm ready. Seal me with the Holy Spirit now. No, you were saying, I'm such a jerk. I can't believe you love me. I'm such a jerk because you really look. Can I really come to heaven? Oh, Lord, forgive me. That was your theology at that point in time. And the Holy Spirit produced that in you. No man comes without the Spirit working in his life. One of the things the Holy Spirit did, and you weren't even aware of it at all, he then baptized you into the mystical body of Christ. You weren't praying, Lord, I need to get saved because I need to get baptized in the mystical body of Christ. You took years to find out that, or a while to find out that had actually happened. It was reality. And one of the other things that the Holy Spirit did at that point, when you were saved at that instant, it says you were sealed unto the day of redemption by the Holy Spirit of promise. Very common in this culture. Some of you that are older here, and you say, what do you mean, older? White hair onward, probably. You remember the days in the banking world when a deal or something was settled, the parties would sign the papers. Then there was actually a seal, a wax seal that was put on it. One copy was kept at the bank. The other copy went to the parties that were involved. That was called signed, sealed, and delivered. It's saying here that when you receive Christ as your Savior, your salvation was signed, sealed, and delivered. It's done. All the doing is done. It's saying this, In this day, if you were shipping something somewhere, you put a wax seal on it. That wax seal did several things. It said that there was an official decision that was made about destination. It on the seal, it told of ownership, and the seal guaranteed that if anybody messed with it, they were going to be brought to terms. So it guaranteed security and safety. That's the same thing in our lives. We've been sealed with the Holy Spirit of promise. That means there's an official deal. It's done. It guarantees our destination, and it guarantees our safety as we're getting there. We've been sealed. You see, the seal that Pilate put on the tomb of Jesus in Matthew 27, that seal was not allowed to be broken. Roman law was if someone broke that seal, they would find that person and crucify them. If they couldn't find the person and they found the village that the person came from, the Romans crucified the entire village upside down because that seal was broken. You didn't break that seal. Tells us in Revelation chapter 7, there's 144,000 Jewish evangelists, and they're going to receive the seal of God in their forehead. Same word. And those that are sealed, it says Satan, who's ravaging the world in those days, can't touch them, can't harm them, he can't do anything to them because they're sealed. It tells us in Revelation chapter 20 that when Satan is cast into the abyss, that he's bound for 1,000 years, and there's a seal set on that, and he can't break that seal. He can't break the one that's on you either. It's the same word throughout. You've been sealed by a loving heavenly Father, and that any of our soul cannot break that seal. He can mess with your mind, he can make you worry, he can cause you to doubt, but he cannot break that seal. The Holy Spirit has indwelt you. Some days you may make him uncomfortable, you may grieve him, it says you may quench him, but he ain't gone anywhere. He's not in the time sharing, so you don't have to worry about being possessed. He's Almighty God. And it says in verse 14, that seal is the earnest, if you look there in verse 14, of our inheritance until the redemption of the purchased possession under the praise of his glory. It's the earnest, again, not a word we use a lot now. Years ago, maybe still in real estate, when you want to buy a home, to show that you're earnest about that, you have to put a deposit down on the deal, which is your earnestness about, I'm going to go through it. It's the first installment of completing the transaction. That was a word they understood well. It says this Holy Spirit, the way he's come and he's sealed you until the day of redemption, is the earnest of your inheritance. It's the first installment proving that the rest of the transaction is going to take place. Wonderfully, I think the Holy Spirit knew, as he inspired Paul to use this word, arabon in the Greek. If you go to Greece today and you fall in love with a beautiful young Greek woman and you want to marry her, you give her an engagement ring, an arabon. It means engagement ring today in Greece. It meant first installment here, but the idea is these things are happening according to his will. It is never just factual, it is emotional. And wonderfully, the Holy Spirit, who has taken up residence in us, is telling us that we are the bride of Christ. We are engaged. The groom is coming soon. He's going to blow the trumpet and carry us across the threshold before this world goes crazy. Look, Paul says to us men, later, as we go through, men, treat your wives the way Christ treats the church. Now, you're in trouble if you're married to a post-tribulationist. Means he can dump fire on you and put all kinds of plagues and stuff on you. No. Jesus doesn't beat up the bride before the honeymoon. There's none of that. We're his bride. He has instilled in us this measure of grace that is an overdose. He's caused us to believe things by revealing them to our will, letting us know that we are predetermined to enter into an inheritance that he has for us, that he has worked out in the counsel of his own will to the praise of his glory. And this plan, having heard and having believed, has become real to us in that he has sealed us now with the Holy Spirit. It's signed, sealed, and delivered. The deal is done. And that sealing of the Holy Spirit is the engagement ring that the groom has given to us, saying, the wedding feast is coming. The wedding day is coming. Look.

understand in verse 11 that it's according to the counsel of his own will. Each time the word is, it's his emotion. He loves us. He loves us. He's involved with us emotionally. He can't let go of us. You know, sometimes we think, you know, he's watching us to find out, just to make sure, to see if we do something, you know, making a list, checking it twice, going to see if we're naughty or nice. That's our heavenly Godfather, not Father God. He watches us because he loves us so much, he can't take his eyes off of us. Because we are in Christ. Being in Christ is locative in the Greek. It's the sphere we exist in. John's going to tell us, if we say we have not sinned, we deceive ourselves. The truth lies. If we say we have not sinned, we make God a liar. If we confess our sins, he's faithful and just to forgive us, to cleanse us from all unrighteousness. John, including himself in those equations, we make mistakes. We fail. We do things wrong. When we do those things, we don't step outside of Christ, do something stupid, sin, and then step back into Christ after we get straightened out. No. It was straightened out from the foundation of the world through the blood of his son. We fail in Christ. We succeed in Christ. We laugh in Christ. We cry in Christ. We exist in Christ. It's the way we live. It's not by performance. It is the realm he has placed us into. And it is filled with hope. It is filled with future. It is filled with cleansing to the rate of overdose. We can't wear it out. We can't wear it down. And that's all according to his emotion. He loves us. He wants us. So now he has stamped us. He sealed us. We're his. He has taken us home. He's given us the engagement ring, and he is coming because the wedding day is really close to take his bride home to heaven. And for some of us, that's almost unbearable. Can that really be true? Again, there's a challenge. We're growing in these things. There isn't anything in us today large enough to conceive it all. Not our minds, not our hearts. We don't have a compartment or a file big enough just to say, okay, now I got Ephesians 1 down. We're growing in grace. We're growing in the knowledge of it. We're going to appreciate this more next week than we did today. You sit alone with it. It's going to be more real to you. But this is the challenge. You need to believe this is his will. You need to believe he loves you this much. You need to believe that. It's not religion. It's relationship. You need to take hold of the fact that God the Father thinks of you. He thought of you before the worlds were formed. He enacted a plan that God the Son stepped into human time and took on human skin. And he bought you out of the slave market so that you'll never have to go back to it again. He did that by sending your sins away as far as the east is from the west. And he did that in the abundance of his grace by superabound, by overdosing you with grace. And that according to his own wisdom and his own understanding. And he's caused us to believe, you know, these things. He's brought our minds in the revelation of these things so that we would know he's predestined us to an inheritance. And then he sends the Holy Spirit to make it real. You're not going to enjoy that until you get alone with him and say, Lord, I want to know, is this real for me? Is this real for me? I'm so hard on myself. The people closest to me are so hard on me. The people I trusted when I grew up, they sexually abused me. They physically abused me. They abused me verbally. My world, all I do, Father, is get put down, put down, put down, put down. Can I step out here and really believe you? And you're never going to enjoy the truth of these things unless you are willing to step out of the boat onto the water. When you see Jesus in the storm of life, you have to be willing to say to him, Lord, if that's you, bid me to come unto you. And you'll hear him say, come. If you're struggling with these things, you need to get alone today, tonight, tomorrow morning, and just say, Lord, I want to believe that you love me that much, but I am

0: so messed up? Is this really you speaking to me? If it is, Lord, bid me come to you on the water, and you listen in your heart, and you hear him say, come, come to me. Come to me. Because these things are filled with wonder. These are things in the ages to come we're still going to be blossoming into. These are things that are always going to be opening because they are infinite things and we will always be finite. He will always be infinite. We will always be created. We will always be being conformed into his image and never arriving because he's infinite, even in the ages to come. What will we do with it today? You know, if we can take an inch of it today, let's take an inch of it. If we can take one step into it today, let's take one step into it. Maybe today you can say, that's it, I'm doing a backflip off the dive board right into the whole pool of it. I'm going in. Then you do that. You do whatever his grace extends you to receive, because these are truths that he puts out in front of us, not to be debated in seminary, but to be taken into the lives of his flock, his sheep, his sons and his daughters. To be an encouragement, to lift up our hearts and to set us free. If we don't understand the things that he puts here in the first three chapters, we'll never understand then how to live them out in practicality in the last three chapters, because every time we make a mistake, we'll be condemned. Every time we make a mistake, we'll want to throw in the towel. We need to realize we are in Christ. We are secure. There are powers unimaginable to us in the Trinity that have secured who we are, that have placed a mark upon us, that have set this into motion before time began, that have paid complete redemption, complete forgiveness, signed, sealed, and delivered. Signed, sealed, and delivered. Don't play church. Don't play religion. The world we live in is falling apart. Get alone with Jesus. Get alone with Jesus. If the days come when there is no economy, if the days come when there is no food on the table, if the days come before he gets us out of here that are extremely tough, we need to be able to sit alone with these things. We say, Lord, in this darkest day, I see this light. I see a cross in the middle of it. I see your love for me and your son. I see what you've done. And Lord, my heart is firm. It's fixed. Oh God, it's fixed. Let's pray. Father, we thank you for these things. And again, we're all different here, different stages of growth spiritually, and Lord, many of us at the same stage of growth, going through completely different things, Lord, and we try to measure those things. Father, you say that we need to trust you, believing in the one who is invisible, and Lord, we do that. We hear things here that make our heart leap. And yet, Lord, to some of us, to some degree, are hesitant. We're reticent. We don't want to be hurt. We don't want to make ourselves vulnerable. And yet we believe you're calling us to put all of our trust in you, Lord. For everything that you put in front of us here, Lord. Help us, Lord. Help our categories to widen, Lord. Help our files to be filled with these things, Lord. Help the knowledge of your son and of your love towards just even to overflow our hearts, Lord. Lord, let us sit with these things, Lord. Let us drink deeply here, Lord, of the wells of salvation. We pray, Father, in Jesus' name. Amen.
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0: Can prayer really change God's mind? Well, that's the question that sits at the heart of one of the most remarkable prayers in all of Scripture. Welcome to Through the Bible. I'm your host, Steve Schwetz. And as we journey through God's Word together, we're going to encounter the prayers of Abraham, David, Jesus, Paul, and many others. Each one teaches us something about drawing near to God. But in this study, we come to a prayer that Dr. J. Vernon McGee calls one of the greatest lessons on prayer in the entire Bible. In Exodus 32, Moses stands before God on behalf of a rebellious nation. And through that prayer, Dr. McGee says Moses laid hold of the heart of God and moved the arm of God. In other words, Moses' prayer for the Israelites changed God's mind. Wow, that's got to be one great prayer. So let's not wait any longer. Join me as we pray for our study and dive right in. Heavenly Father, would you show us more about how we can touch your heart and then move your mighty hand to bring us grace and mercy? We ask this in Jesus' name. Amen. Open to Exodus 31 as we go through the Bible with Dr. J. Vernon McGee.
1: Now, our study today seems to be a departure from the tabernacle, but actually it is not. What we have before us today is the fact that the interval of the giving of the law and the instructions for the tabernacle, Moses spent a great deal of time up there in the mount getting all these instructions, and the children of Israel became a little impatient down there, and we're going to see what happened in the broken law. But in chapter 31, we have the workmen who built the tabernacle. And one in particular who was given a special gift for making the articles of furniture, that is, those that were the most difficult to make. Now I'm reading, beginning with chapter 31 at verse 1. And the Lord spake unto Moses, saying, See, I have called by name Bezalel, the son of Uri, the son of Hur, of the tribe of Judah, and I have filled him with the Spirit of God in wisdom and in understanding and in knowledge and in all manner of workmanship to devise cunning works, to work in gold and in silver and in brass and in cutting of stones, to set them and in carving of timber, to work in all manner of workmanship. And I, behold, I have given with him. And now you have the list of those that worked with him. And this man, we find out, he made certain things very definitely, and he also made the garments, he and his helpers. Now they were given a special gift for doing this. The Spirit of God equipped them for it. Now the question might arise whether Bezalel was an artisan or artificer before. I'm of the opinion that he was. This man was one who worked with the gold and with the silver and with all of these other delicate things. Now, to do this thing for God, he was given a special gift for it. My feeling is that whatever man's equipped to do, that is the thing that he should do, unless God makes it clear to him to do otherwise. In other words, I think that there are a great many people today that are equipped to do certain things that are technical, that are needed in the Lord's work. Now, I find that there are those that cannot speak, and yet they want to speak. I know quite a few laymen that just determine that they are going to be speakers. They're not equipped for it. They do not have even the semblance of a gift, and yet they will do that, and yet these men have remarkable gifts in other connection. Now, I know a man in radio today. He's a technical expert, but he wants to speak. Well, the fact of the matter is, he has a special gift, I think, for radio. Well, I don't think that he ought to be speaking. I think that he ought to confine himself to the gift that God has given him. And I believe that in the church today that there are all sorts of things that need to be done that God gives a special gift for. I remember when I was pastor in Nashville, I had a deacon in the church. He came to me the very first day I was there, and this man had known me from the time I was a boy. And he said to me, Vernon, don't ever call on me to lead in prayer. He said, I absolutely am frightened to death. I don't know actually what to say. I have a stage fright that he said, it must be abnormal. I just can't overcome it. And he said, I make a fool of myself when I try to speak in public. Now, this man was an executive. The fact of the matter is he was superintendent of the streetcar company and had charge of their entire equipment. And that was certainly a place of responsibility. But he told me this. He said, now, look, I can't do anything publicly, but if there's anything that you want done around this church or you want done personally, you let me know, and I'll be glad to do it. And very candidly, I never had a more wonderful helper than that man was. I would call him many times, even on Saturday night. Now, the streetcar company, see, operated all night. He had a crew down there. And I've called him Saturday night to tell him, well, something's come up about Sunday, and we need this for Sunday. For instance, the putting up of a screen, or the different arrangement, or the putting in of chairs. All I had to do is call him, and he'd have a crew out there in less than an hour. And I never had anyone that was such a helper as he is. And you know what? Before I left that church, I was thanking God that he did not have the gift to speak in public, because it made him faithful at the gift that God had given him. Now, here's a man, Bezaleel. I'm of the opinion he could have been very much like some layman today. He could have said, now, look here, Lord, I want to wear these high priestly garments like Aaron, and I want to serve you like that. But God says, that's not the way you serve me. And in one sense, his gift is more important than that of Aaron. His gift is one that was essential for the building of the tabernacle. And I think God will give you a gift, friends, that will develop whatever talent you might have or gift you might have. You see, God gives us talents, but he wants us then to dedicate them to the Lord and let the Spirit of God take us and use us. And that doesn't mean we are all to do the same thing. There is a wrong impression today that in the church, if you can't sing in the choir or teach a Sunday school class or speak publicly or be an usher, that you're pretty much out of it. There's nothing left for you to do. And I think there are literally hundreds of gifts that God gives to men to serve today. And it's up to the individual to determine, find out what that gift is. And it may be whatever God's given you as a talent that he'd like for the Spirit of God to take it and use it for his service. Now, we have something else in this chapter that is of profound interest, and it's very important to see. And it has to do with this matter of the Sabbath day. And this is something that a great many people pass over. Now, the Sabbath day was given at the very beginning, I take it after creation, that it was observed universally. Because man, having come from the hand of God as his creator, and having been given the Genesis account, I'm of the opinion that the creation account was universally known by mankind, and it was perverted and changed. Now, this matter of the Sabbath day, though, when you come to the Mosaic system, you find out God made it one of the commandments for the children of Israel. And now he makes it very clear that it was just for the children of Israel. Verse 12 now of chapter 31, and I'm reading, and I want you to listen very carefully. And the Lord spoke unto Moses, saying, speak thou also unto the children of Israel, saying, verily my Sabbaths ye shall keep, for it is a sign between me and you throughout your generations, that ye may know that I am the Lord that doth sanctify you. Now he said it once to the children of Israel, my Sabbaths, it's a sign between me and you throughout your generations. Now the Sabbath is given now specifically to the children of Israel. And I take it was not given to other people. I do not think it's given to the church at all. When anybody says to me, and every now and then someone likes to pull this type of an approach, they say, when was the Sabbath day changed? Friends, it never was changed. It was done away with, as far as we're concerned. We are not under the Sabbath day. That's Saturday, and we don't observe Saturday. That's the day Jesus was dead. We're not serving a dead Christ. The first day of the week, he came back from the dead, and the church, from the very beginning, met on the first day of the week. That's when the church was born, was on the first day of the week. The day of Pentecost was on the day after the Sabbath. It was 50 days, you see. Pentecost means 50, and that very name itself puts it on a Sunday, not on a Saturday. And therefore, today we don't observe it, not because it's been changed. It hasn't been. It was given to the children of Israel, specifically to them. It started off with the whole human race, but man got away from God, and as he did, then God gives it specifically to the children of Israel. I'm not through. Let me read verse 14 here. Ye shall keep the Sabbath, therefore, for it's holy unto you. Everyone that defileth it shall surely be put to death. And I'd like to know from these people who say you to keep the Sabbath day, if they keep it all the time, and those of their number who do not keep it, do they put them to death? That's part of it, you see. For whosoever doeth any work therein, that soul shall be cut off from among his people. That's very specific, you can see, and very strong, very strict. Verse 15, I'm still reading, friends. 6 days may work be done, but in the seventh is the Sabbath of rest, holy to the Lord. Whoso ever doeth any work in the Sabbath day, he shall surely be put to death. And a man was gathering sticks, and he stoned him in Israel. Now, verse 16, wherefore the children of Israel, who's he said? The church? No. Wherefore the children of Israel shall keep the Sabbath to observe the Sabbath throughout their generations for a perpetual covenant. It is a sign between me and the children of Israel forever. For in 6 days the Lord made heaven and earth, and on the seventh day he rested and was refreshed. Now they are an earthly people belonging to the first creation. The church is a new creation, and it has a new day, and that new day is the first day of the week. Now, in chapter 32, again, we are coming to something that is tragic as far as the children of Israel was concerned, and yet here we see one of the greatest teachings and revelations concerning our God, and also one of the greatest lessons on prayer that you'll find in the Bible. Moses was a great man of prayer, by the way. Now, I'll get into the chapter, chapter 32, verse 1. And when the people saw that Moses delayed to come down out of the mount, the people gathered themselves together unto Aaron and said unto him, Up, make us gods, which shall go before us. For as for this Moses, the man that brought us up out of the land of Egypt, we wot not, or we know not what's become of him. They thought Moses had gone, or that probably been killed, or something had happened to Moses. And now they want to make gods, idols, to lead them along the wilderness march. They were ready to go into idolatry, you see. These people lapsed into it almost immediately. Now notice what happened. You'd think Aaron now would keep them from going into idolatry. No, Aaron did not. Aaron went right along with the liberalism of the people of wanting to return to idolatry. Verse 2, And Aaron said unto them, Break off the golden earrings which are in the ears of your wives, of your sons, and of your daughters, and bring them unto me. And did you know those earrings in that day were a sign of idolatry? It was a sign these people were serving the gods of Egypt. That's what the earrings meant. Now they'd bring these earrings, and all the people break off the golden earrings which were in their ears and brought them unto Aaron. And he received them at their hand. And notice what it says. And Aaron is in on this, friends, and he fashioned it with a graving tool after he had made it a molten calf, and they said, "These be thy gods, O Israel, which brought thee out of the land of Egypt." Now, can you imagine these people lapsing into apostasy this quickly? Well, it would be amazing to me if it wasn't for the fact that I live in the day that I live in, and I've seen the church lapse into an apostasy that I never dreamed that I'd live to see it, and yet I knew it was going to come someday. Now, notice what happens here. "And they rose up early on the morrow, offered burnt offerings and brought peace offerings, and the people sat down to eat and to drink, and they rose up to play," which means it was gross immorality. They already have departed from God. They said, "All his commandments we'll keep," while they are not keeping any of them. Now, will you notice verse 7? Now, Moses is on the mount getting the law and the instructions, blueprint for the tabernacle. "And the Lord said unto Moses, Go, get thee down, for thy people which thou broughtest out of the land of Egypt have corrupted themselves. They've turned aside quickly out of the way which I commanded them. They have made them a molten calf, and have worshipped it, and have sacrificed thereunto, and said, These be thy gods, O Israel, which have brought thee up out of the land of Egypt. And the Lord said unto Moses, I have seen this people, and behold, it's a stiff-necked people." God didn't redeem them, friends, because they were superior, or great, or good. They were none of these. God says, "I knew you were a stiff-necked people. Now therefore let me alone, that my wrath may wax hot against them, and that I may consume them, and I will make of thee a great nation." That was a real temptation to Moses. God says, "Now, Moses, I'll use you like I did Abraham and make of you a great nation, and I'll still be able to make my covenant good with Abraham." Now, notice what Moses does. Here is an example of one of the greatest prayers in Scripture. Will you look at it now with me for just a moment? "And Moses besought the Lord his God and said, Lord, why doth thy wrath wax hot against thy people, which thou hast brought forth out of the land of Egypt with great power and with a mighty hand?" Now, God said to Moses, you remember, God says, "Moses, get thee down, for thy people that thou broughtest out of the land of Egypt." Now, Moses really talks back to God. There's none of this pious cant and this pious piffle that I hear today in a great many fundamentalist prayers. I think that there's more hypocrisy today in some of our prayers. No wonder prayer meetings are so dead. If we talked honestly and frankly to God, it would make one of the most exciting meetings in the church. God says to Moses, "Your people that you brought out of the land of Egypt, they've sinned." Moses said, "Lord, I think you made a mistake. I don't recall of ever bringing any people out of Egypt, and I want you to know they're not my people." Listen to what he says. "They're thy people. Thou hast brought them out of the land of Egypt, and you did it with a mighty hand. I couldn't bring them out. You made a mistake, Lord." Can you imagine anybody talking to God like that? Moses did. He said, "Lord, they're your people. They're not my people, and you brought them out. I didn't bring them out." Now, that's the first thing he says. Listen to him the second thing. "Wherefore should the Egyptians speak and say, for mischief did he bring them out to slay them in the mountains and to consume them from the face of the earth? Turn from thy fierce wrath and repent of this evil against thy people." Now, what Moses says is this. "Lord, they're your people. You brought them out of the land of Egypt. But also, suppose that you don't go through with taking them into the land. Why, the Egyptians will say, well, their God was able to take them out of Egypt, but he wasn't able to bring them into the land. Therefore, you'll have to bring them into the land. They're your people, and you promised to bring them in." Now, notice the third reason he gives to God. He says, "Remember Abraham, Isaac, and Israel, thy servants, to whom thou swearest by thine own self, and saidest unto them, I will multiply your seed as the stars of heaven, and all this land that I have spoken of will I give unto your seed, and they will inherit it forever. Remember Abraham, Isaac, and Israel. Lord, you made a promise to them that you'd do this. And that's the way you remember he called Moses. He said, I remember my covenant. Now, Moses just calls his attention to it again. Now notice, and the Lord repented of the evil which he thought to do unto his people. Now, I tell you, that moved the arm of God, friends, when Moses prayed like that. I think if we were a little more honest in our praying to God, that we had seen more answers, that is, more visible answers. I think we always get an answer. I think the Lord tells most of us no, because we're not really praying honestly to him. Now notice what this man Moses does. Now you'd think he'd come down now and soft soap the children of Israel. No, sir. Listen to him. Moses turned, went down from the mountain. The two tables of the testimony were in his hand. The tables were written on both their sides, and on one side and on the other were they written. And the tables were the work of God, and the writing was the writing of God graven upon the tables. And when Joshua heard the noise of the people as they shouted, he said unto Moses, there is a noise of war in the camp. Believe me, it was. And he said, it is not the voice of them that shout for mastery, neither it is the voice of them that cry for being overcome, but the noise of them that sing do I hear. Oh, they were having a high old time, friends, down there worshiping this golden calf and living in sin. Came to pass as soon as he came nigh unto the camp that he saw the calf and the dancing, and Moses' anger waxed hot, and he cast the tables out of his hands and brake them beneath the mount, and he took the calf which they had made and burned it in the fire, ground it to powder and strawed it upon the water, and made the children of Israel drink of it. And believe me, that was bitter. And Moses said unto Aaron, what did this people unto thee that thou hast brought so great a sin upon them? And listen now to Aaron crawfish out of all of it. This is really humorous, would be if it wasn't so serious. And Aaron said, let not the anger of my Lord wax hot. Thou knowest the people that they are set on mischief, for they said unto me, make us gods which shall go before us. For as for this Moses, the man that brought us up out of the land of Egypt, we know not what's become of him. In other words, they're blaming it on Moses, actually. Moses has deserted us, so we'll turn to the golden calf. Now, verse 24, listen to this. And I said unto them, whosoever hath any gold, let them break it off. So they gave it me. Then I cast it into the fire. Listen to this, friends. And there came out this calf. You can't help but laugh at that. And I think Moses actually must have laughed. He says, you don't mean Aaron that you poured the gold in the fire and this calf walked out. That's what he's trying to say. But you remember, it said back over here that he received them at their hand and fashioned it with a graving tool. I think Aaron lied, don't you, friend? Oh, what excuse he made here. This man did this, and now I tell you, and when Moses saw that the people were naked, for Aaron had made them naked unto their shame among their enemies. This matter of nudism, friends, and sex today, and dope, is not new. I think you'll look at these people, you'll see the whole bit right here. And now we're going to see Moses, though, and I tell you, he's angry. But did you notice what an intercessor he was for these people, how he laid hold of the heart of God that moved the hand of God? And now we're going to see he's still got a prayer to pray to God for these people. And we'll have to wait till next time to see that. So until then, may God bless you, my beloved.
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0: today as we come to the table.
1: God was raising up leadership that Paul had been working with, and the pastors were beginning probably to be recognized as God would raise them up. And that's really how leadership is recognized. It's not so much you go around and kind of decide who you want to be a leader and just say, you be a leader, you be a leader, you be a leader. You just kind of see it. Leaders are who they are. They kind of rise up and you say, okay, that's a leader, that's a leader, that's a leader. And you basically come alongside and agree with them. That's really how we do it, even as far as elders here in leadership at Calvary. We don't go around and decide, okay, whose turn is it? Oh, it's your turn. You get to be a leader. No. Who's elding? And you go say, hey, I notice you're already ministering to the flock. Would you serve as an elder with us? That's how that works.

0: pastor, president, CEO. Leadership doesn't mean just having a title. Good leaders embody leadership qualities that people recognize. Leadership is part of who they are, regardless of the title they have. In the church, God raises up leaders to serve, lead, and minister to the people so they can be equipped to do God's work. Well, thanks for taking the time to join us as we come to the table, the daily Bible study program of Mark Kirk, senior pastor of Calvary Knoxville. Today, Pastor Mark teaches that leaders in the church can be recognized as those who are already ministering to the people, regardless of their title or position. Has God given you leadership qualities? Then serve those in your church. Has God placed godly leaders in your church? Then pray for and submit to them. Now, let's join Pastor Mark in the first book of Thessalonians, chapter 5, with today's edition of Come to the Table.
1: You have your Bibles? Let's open them up to 1 Thessalonians chapter 5. As we look today at Paul's final instructions and blessing, and as you guys are turning there to 1 Thessalonians chapter 5, let's pray and ask for God to bless our time together. So we thank you, God, for a time to get back into Thessalonians and, Lord, to finish looking at Paul's letter here, God, that he wrote to the Thessalonians. And as we get toward the end of the letter here, Lord, Paul giving his final instructions to the church, and we can just hear the pastor's heart. And more importantly, God, we hear your heart, because really what Paul is relaying is your spirit speaking through him about how you care for your people and how you want us to operate one with another, Lord, within the church. And so I pray that as we begin looking at this today, Lord, that you would not just give us a list of bullet points and nice little instructions that we could maybe get an A on a test if we wrote them down, but Lord, things we can apply to our heart, that we will receive from you this morning, and Lord, that we will know how to minister these things to those around us. That's what this is about, Lord, to minister these things in love to those around us. So open your word to us, and now, Lord, you be the teacher, and we ask it in Jesus' name. Amen. As we get into this today, again, I oftentimes ambitiously think I'm going to make it to the end. So you'll see verses 12 to 28. We're not going to get that far today. We'll do part one today, and we'll do part one the next time we're together. But we are getting into Paul's, as I said, final instructions and blessing. And as we come to the end of 1 Thessalonians, we're going to see Paul sharing these things again, not just from a pastor's heart. And this really struck me more in looking at it this week than it has in the past. It's really God's heart for his church. So these instructions are not just, you know, okay, let's write these down. We'll have a test later. You can pass the test by saying, okay, check these off. I can fill in the little blank or whatever on there. But this is about how we conduct ourselves one with another. God's heart for us, and really how the Lord conducts himself with us. And then in that example, how we conduct ourselves with each other. And again, these are things that we grow in as we walk with the Lord, but they're also things that we can learn to do as we gain an understanding and walk in the power of the Holy Spirit. So again, very instructional today, for the church to apply and to use for the leadership as well as for the body. So what did we leave off with last time? If you remember last time we were together, again, Paul was talking there at the beginning of chapter 5, the day of the Lord. And this is something that's amazing to me. When you think about the day of the Lord, we did kind of a tiny little prophecy thing there at the beginning, because prophecy is such a major part of what God does. About one third to one fourth of the Bible is prophecy. And the Bible says the spirit of prophecy is the spirit of the Lord. Paul talked about that in chapter 5 and talked about the fact that our eyes have been opened. As believers, we see what's going on. The world doesn't see what's going on, but we do. And it's amazing to me, because even in the short amount of time that I've been alive, and you know, we think about knowing the Lord for some 30 some years now, over that now, that's a long time in one way, but in another way, that's a very short little snapshot of even just our nation's history and then the world's history and everything else. It's such a short amount of time, but it's amazing to me as we look at Paul talking about this last time, how much has changed even in just 30 years. I remember when I came to the Lord, even unbelievers had some general understanding of the Bible. If you would talk to unbelievers and share, they kind of didn't really know the Bible, but they had some general kind of idea about, you know, even the last days. They, yeah, some, you know, certain things that were going to happen. It's amazing, I guess, because there was so much of the Bible taught throughout our nation's history that it was just kind of built into our society, so to speak. But that's not the case today. This generation knows very little about the Bible. If you talk to this outside the church, if you go and talk into the generation of the world, they don't even find it surprising that the world's coming together and talking about a one world government. They don't find it surprising the world's talking about unifying in religion. They don't find it surprising these things that the Bible says are going to happen. And so it's amazing to me to realize what God has done for us. We live in a very privileged position here, and that is God has shown us, here's what's going to happen. I'm giving you information the world doesn't have. As a matter of fact, the world's going to think you're crazy when you share this information with them. But you shouldn't be in darkness. And Paul talked about that in the first part of Thessalonians, that we're to have our eyes open. We're to be ready. And he said, therefore, because of this, you're going to be taken out of here. As he talked about the rapture in chapter 4. And he ended there in verse 11. Last week, we saw where he said, therefore, comfort one another with these words. Again, the same thing he said back in chapter 4 in essence. And that is because we know that although these things are coming upon the world, the Lord's coming back and he's going to rule and reign. So Paul kind of finishes that section saying, all right, the main body of the letter's done. Now I'm going to say all my goodbyes. But again, just like a parent, you know, it's funny when I read this list, it reminds me of, you know, when you're going on a trip and you're writing everything down for the babysitter, you know, here's a do this, and have the kids do that. It's kind of what's happening here with Paul. He's writing down his final thoughts, his final notes, do this, do that, whatever. And yet each one of them is going to stand on their own and have great detail in teaching. And we're going to spend some time on them. That's why we're not going to get as far as I thought today. But again, notice here as we start up in verse 12, Paul giving these, various encouragements, if you will. He says, and we urge you, brethren, to recognize those who labor among you and are over you in the Lord and admonish you and to esteem them highly in love for their work's sake and be at peace among yourselves. So notice here, the first thing Paul deals with as he starts this kind of his goodbye in this letter is he talks about the leaders they have. Now remember, they didn't really have established pastors that were really in place yet, as far as we know. No doubt God was raising people up. God was raising up leadership that Paul had been working with. And the pastors were beginning probably to be recognized as God would raise them up. And that's really how leadership is recognized. It's not so much you go around and kind of decide who you want to be a leader and just say, you be a leader. You just kind of see it. Leaders are who they are. They kind of rise up and you say, okay, that's a leader. And you basically come alongside and agree with them. That's really how we do it, even as far as elders here in leadership at Calvary. We don't go around and decide, okay, whose turn is it? Oh, it's your turn. You get to be a leader. No. Who's elding? And you go say, hey, I notice you're already ministering to the flock. Would you serve as an elder with us? That's how that works. And so Paul is saying, recognize those among you that God is raising up, that God is using to minister to the body there. And recognize them not only as there, but recognize them as being put by God over you and acknowledge them. Acknowledge what God has called them to do. And secondly, he says, accept them and allow them to admonish you. It's interesting the word admonish here means to correct. This is a tough thing for us to do. It's one thing to say, all right, there's my pastor, there's my elder, there's my leadership or whatever. That's one thing. And then maybe when you hear something during a teaching, it might be God speaks straight to your heart during a teaching and you know that God's talking to you and God's correcting something. It's easy to kind of hide that away and go, well, I'll kind of ignore that. Maybe God's not really saying that to me or maybe I'm not ready to deal with that. That's easier to do. But what about when one of your elders comes to you? What about when one of the pastors comes to you? What about when someone says, hey, we need to talk and they sit and have a discussion? How well do you receive that? And that will show your level of maturity in the Lord and will also show your level of understanding in the Lord. See, Paul's about to talk a little bit about the authority structure and really just makes the statement, but there's so much in this statement because when you do these things, you're basically saying, I recognize that the leaders that you've given me, God, are from you. And because they're from you, they're going to speak into my life. Now, this doesn't mean that your pastors or elders are flawless. It doesn't mean that you're supposed to follow men. It's not saying that. You follow God. It's his word that's your authority. But what he's saying is, I'm going to give you leaders and I'm going to give you pastors and I'm going to give you elders that will speak into your life. Allow them to speak into it. If they say something to you, receive it. And again, go to the Lord. If you have a question, God, you know, Pastor Mark said this to me or so-and-so said this to me and I don't know. Show me God in your word. Let me know this is you or whatever. Again, not positioning them as some type of prophets over you or even over you in that sense as much as those that God will speak through and use to direct your life. And when you allow them to admonish you, when you allow them to correct you, it shows understanding and it shows maturity. And by the way, it's one of the few things that made the Lord marvel. You know, when I look at Jesus marveling, there's a couple of times in the scripture it says Jesus marveled. I think, how do you marvel God? How do you do that? He's God. I mean, he's nothing. God didn't look at anything man did and go, wow. I mean, he's God. He did it all. He created man. But while Jesus walked as a man, God gave him the ability to be marveled by us to some degree in rare instances. That to me is astounding. And when was one of the times Jesus was marveled? It was dealing with the authority issue, understanding authority. Remember the centurion? He sends to Jesus and he says, hey, my servant is sick. Could you come and heal him? And Jesus, of course, being the compassionate one he was, of course, I'm coming. Well, back then for a Jew to go under the house or the roof of a Gentile, it was considered defiling. Now, Jesus didn't care about that. He wasn't worried about man-made rules. He knew he wouldn't be defiled. He wasn't following their guidelines that they'd come up with in their man-made religion. But the centurion understood it and knew that it put Jesus in an awkward position. He's saying, I don't want to put Jesus in a position as a leader and the people not understanding what he's doing, and he walks into a Gentile home. You know, the mindset, that could hurt the ministry, how people look at him. I don't know what all the centurion was thinking. But the centurion also gave the message, said, you know what? Tell him he doesn't need to come into my home. I'm a man in authority. I tell one to go and he goes. I tell one to come back and he comes back. He said, if Jesus just gives the word, in essence, Jesus, I understand that you have authority from heaven, and whatever you say, the Father will do. And because I know how authority works, because I'm a man under authority and I'm a man in authority, you just do your part and say the word, and I believe you'll do exactly what you said you'll do. And it says when they told Jesus that, he marveled. He marveled. It's like, really? He said, I haven't found such great faith among the Jews. This man's not a Jew, he's a Gentile, he's a Roman. You're the ones who have the Bible. You're the ones that were raised in temple. You're the ones that generationally know what God has done for you. He's a Roman who historically they haven't followed God. They followed gods with an S, but not the God of the Bible. And he understands authority. Whoa. Now, again, I don't want to overplay the marveling part, okay? All I know is the Bible says he marveled. And when I realize that, what this is saying is, when you understand God's authority structure, it shows a level of maturity and understanding that, you know what? God is bigger than all of this, and it doesn't matter about my boss. It's the boss that God gave me. And while I'm there, let's just delve in. You have a boss. Maybe you think you know better than your boss. Maybe you actually have more experience than your boss. Maybe you have all these things, and your boss is telling you what to do. And on the inside, you're thinking, I should be running this place. What he's telling me is not right, whatever. If you've got an attitude fighting against that, then you don't have understanding of how God has set things up for you.

3 years. I was a 3-year-old married to a 20-year-old, right? And she's supposed to come under my leadership? My direction? My authority? What could a 3-year-old, he's still messing his diaper, Lord, he's 3. He can barely walk, he has to grab the rail every time we have something that comes up in the family. He grabs the rail, he still can't walk good yet. Tracy, do you trust me? Yes, Lord. Then come under his authority, because I put that 3-year-old to be your leader. Wow. Wow. Ladies, do you feel like I can't trust my husband? He's foolish. He doesn't know what he's doing. What you're saying is, I don't trust God is able to have me in this marriage to this man and him be leading me because he can't do it. Let me tell you this. You're right. Your husband can't do it. And you know how much he messes up. Tracy certainly knows how much I do. But by coming under that authority, what you're saying is I understand who's running the show. And Lord, I realize that if I do this, I'm really obeying you. Moms with kids. Same thing with kids. If we had a group of kids, I'd be talking to them saying, kids, your mom, when she tells you to do something, well, I don't like the way mom said, clean my room, put this away, do the water. God gave you that mom. God put her in your life. You're to come under that. Whether you agree, whether you like it, doesn't matter how much you hate to clean your room. God's teaching you order. He's teaching you obedience. He's working it out. And it goes down the line. It goes down the line. You could use that example of whatever authority's in our life. And all of us are under authority, every one of us. But if you really want to marvel the Lord, ask God to give you understanding. How does this really work, Lord? Because those who truly grasp, I believe if you truly grasp how the authority structure works, that's when God can use you in greater ways. That's when God can raise you up in your life personally and in ministry if you allow God to do that. And so we have to realize the leaders that God has put in our life, he's put them there for a purpose. And again, when they admonish us, then again, how are we going to respond to that? How do we do that? We honor God and we trust God when we allow them to admonish us and to receive that in our life. Again, I encourage you, if somebody gives you an admonishment, be it a leader, a pastor, whatever the case might be, it may not always be the Lord. If you think it's not, then take it to the Lord and find out. But make sure that it's not just a rebellious spirit that's fighting against what God is trying to do. God said, look, if I can come there and stand before you, I would tell you, but I put him there. I put her there. Listen to them because I'm speaking through them into your life. I want you to grow. And so God does this. God uses it, our leadership, to direct and correct. And if we can't receive from them for whatever the reason, then we need to find somewhere we can. You know, look, if you ever attend a church, for example, I know that you don't have problems with the leadership here or you wouldn't be here. So I can say this in a very safe environment. But if you ever go to a church where you can't trust the leadership, you need to find another church. Because that leadership will never be able to speak into your life. That leadership will never be able to correct you or direct you because you're not going to listen to it. Find a place that you can listen to it. And then let God work in your life. Again, it's a very practical thing. It's a spiritual thing. Paul speaks about here first on the spiritual aspect of recognizing those that God has put over you because there's a purpose that God does it. But then Paul jumps right from the spiritual understanding right into the practical reasons. Okay? And notice the first practical thing, he says, recognize them, those who labor among you. Interesting, labor among you. The first practical reason, the word labor here means, get this, strenuous effort as of a soldier in battle. Now, it may not be physical battle. There's no scars, there's no blood. But what he's saying is, those that I put in your life that are over you, they're fighting a battle. And oftentimes, if it's church leadership, they're fighting a spiritual battle. So, and not just a spiritual battle. Again, the language here, he emphasizes in this a strenuous battle. It's a battle that's taking place on your behalf. Again, so your leaders and your pastors and those with you, they're fighting a battle for you. They're praying for you. They're preparing. They're trying to give you counsel. And they're trying to minister to you. And again, if you want to see whether or not the pastors are in battle, oftentimes look at their families. I see these pastors. And I hear their testimonies. You go to the conference and they're sharing what's happened in their family and with their kids and their life. And you're going, oh my goodness. Not that everybody doesn't face battles, and we all do. But some of these pastors, I think, oh, you know, would I have been able to continue on if I'd gone through what this pastor went through? We were talking just this week about Pastor John. John Corson, many of you know Pastor John in Oregon. He goes to Oregon to plant a church and he wrecks in this certain corner. His wife dies in the wreck. And God speaks to his heart while he's laying there, crawling out of the car, you know, half alive himself with his wife dead, saying, don't worry, John. It's going to be okay. A few years later, his daughter wrecks and dies in the same curve. Now, just a couple of years ago, his son went on to be with the Lord because of another condition. 3

0: members of his family. Now, again, I'm not saying the devil did all this and the devil's grabbing. I'm not saying that. God knows these things. God allows these things. The enemy will certainly use them to intimidate and tear us down. But I wonder, I look at some of the battle that these men go through. And I see some of these men with these larger churches and these top battles they face. And I'm like, Lord, I think we're plenty big enough. You know, this is good. Just kind of keep us right here, you know, this kind of thing. But what Paul is saying is recognize them and realize they're on the front lines. It's not that you're not. If you step out in ministry, you're going to be on the front lines as well. Anybody that steps out in ministry, you know, I can jokingly say, if you're going to serve here at Calvary, I'd like to have a shirt I could just toss you that has a target on it. You know, hey, welcome to ministry, you know. Hey, you welcome to ministry. What size you wear? You know. And it's just got a target. I said that one Sunday. One of you guys actually made me a shirt with a target on it. I was wearing it mowing the grass one day, and I thought, wait, I'm in East Tennessee. I'm serious. Somebody's going to go, I can get that thing. I'm like, No way. The shirt came off, and I appreciate the shirt, but I won't be mowing it anymore. But the bottom line is you become a target. And so Paul is using the analogy. There's a physical battle, and we honor those that are on the front line, or we should. And there's a spiritual battle. And he's saying, make sure that you recognize and honor that they've stepped up to fight the battle right there in the front. All your staff here at Calvary Chapel and all your leaders and those of you that have stepped out, those around you that are serving in different ministries and kids ministry, all the way, you've stepped out and you're stepping out in the line of fire. The battle's real. It's not a joke. And so he's saying, recognize them and realize that for their labor's sake, for their battle's sake, they're doing this. And so honor that for them. And again, you know, I just want to say this too. It's not about, you talk about stepping out in battle, make it sound like there's some big thing. God gives us the grace we need to do what we're doing. I love what I do. I love it. I wouldn't do anything different. God gives me the grace. Even he gives you the grace to face what you're facing. So it's not like pastors and elders and the staff are like superheroes, you know, and they have to be super whatever. No. When God calls you, God gives you the protection and the guard you need to be able to do what you're doing. All Paul is saying is recognize it and realize that, and he says, love them for what they're doing and esteem them highly for what they're doing, for ministry's sake. And why highly esteemed? Again, notice this, because not only the work's sake, but he says, not only for the labor's sake, but he says for their work's sake. Highly esteem them. And what I love is he doesn't just say highly esteem them, he says esteem them in love. Love them. Again, as they're ministering to you, know that it's because they love you. It's hard to think when a mom and dad admonish you, you know, and they give you a spank or whatever. It's hard to think about, you know, as a parent, it's hard to think your kid loves you at that moment. If you're the one getting spanked, it's hard to think that you're being loved. I'll tell you, one of the hardest things that ever happened to me was giving a spanking to one of my girls one time, and she thanked me afterwards. I felt like, that's all. I was like, you'll never be spanked again as long as you live. What have I done? It's because there was an understanding in that little tiny heart that, you know what, Daddy loves me and I did something wrong. And when God works out our life through our leaders or through someone else, it's because we know that he loves us. And so when you do that, you may not always be received that way. Sometimes you get the one that's mad at you, you know? But you still need to do it because it's based out of love. And so he says, highly esteem them for their love's sake, even when it's difficult. And that's why he says there at the end of that verse, he says, be at peace among yourselves. Again, because if the pastor or the leadership has to admonish you or has to correct you or whatever the case might be, then make sure that you're loving them and make sure that you're not holding a grudge, not getting bitter. Why did the pastor correct me? Why did the elder correct me? Why did mom and dad correct me? Why did whoever correct me? It's because they care.
1: 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Pastor Mark has been teaching through the book of 1 Thessalonians. The Apostle Paul was arguably one of the greatest Christian missionaries and wrote most of the books of the New Testament. Yet Paul tells the Thessalonians that everything is done by God and through the power of the Holy Spirit. 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We look forward to meeting you. 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
1: Emeralds, an evolutionary conundrum. This is Ken Ham on a mission to strengthen the global church with God's word. Geologists who start with millions of years have a hard time explaining how the right chemicals and unlikely conditions needed to form emeralds came together at just the right time. Well, that's because they ignore the Bible's history. The relatively rare ingredients needed to form emeralds are found in different types of rocks. They find each other as they're transported and mixed together by hot water, conditions only met during major earth movements and rising waters during mountain building. The flood of Noah's day provides the perfect conditions. Emeralds remind us of the truth of the history in God's word.
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0: 1 Corinthians 15, verses 51 to 58. Behold, I tell you a mystery. We shall not all sleep, but we shall all be changed. In a moment, in the twinkling of an eye, at the last trumpet. For the trumpet will sound, and the dead will be raised incorruptible, and we shall be changed. For this corruptible must put on incorruption, and this mortal must put on immortality. So when this corruptible has put on incorruption, and this mortal has put on immortality, then shall be brought to pass the saying that is written, Death is swallowed up in victory. O death, where is your sting? O Hades, where is your victory? The sting of death is sin, and the strength of sin is the law. But thanks be to God, who gives us the victory through our Lord Jesus Christ. Therefore, my beloved brethren, be steadfast, immovable, always abounding in the work of the Lord, knowing that your labor is not in vain in the Lord. This has been your sustaining word of the day, brought to you by Calvary Chapel of Manitowoc.
1: Giving us some of the basics on prayer and decision-making, here's Pastor Damian Kyle.
2: Prayerless decisions are always a recipe for disaster. Can I get an amen on that from our own lives? We all recognize it. And the bigger the decision, the greater the potential for disaster. And again, I assume that each of us as Christians, we've learned this the hard way on some level or another.

0: Maybe you've noticed this in life. There are two ways to learn. One, of course, the easy way. The other, well, the hard way. I recommend the easy way, by the way. Welcome again to According to the Scriptures with Pastor Damian Kyle. Damian is offering gleanings from Genesis, and today we'll learn what not to do from the decision-making of Lot, Abraham's nephew. Join us in Genesis 13, where we get started in verse 5.
1: And Lot also, who went with Abram, had flocks and herds and tents. Now the land was not able to support them, that they might dwell together, for their possessions were so great that they could not dwell together. And there was strife between the herdsmen of Abram's livestock and the herdsmen of Lot's livestock. The Canaanites and the Perizzites then dwelt in the land. And so Abram said to Lot, "Please let there be no strife between you and me, and between my herdsmen and your herdsmen, for we are brethren. Is not the whole land before you? Please separate from me. If you take the left, then I will go to the right. And if you go to the right, then I will go to the left." And Lot lifted his eyes, and he saw all the plain of Jordan. And it was well watered everywhere before the Lord destroyed Sodom and Gomorrah. It was like the garden of the Lord, like the land of Egypt as you go towards Zoar. And then Lot chose for himself all the plain of Jordan, and Lot journeyed east, and they separated from each other. Abram dwelt in the land of Canaan, and Lot in the cities of the plain, and pitched his tent even as far as Sodom. But the men of Sodom were exceedingly evil and sinful against the Lord. And the Lord said to Abram, after Lot had separated from him, "Lift your eyes now and look from the place where you are, northward, southward, eastward, westward, for all the land which you see, I give to you and your descendants forever, and I will make your descendants as the dust of the earth, so that if a man could number the dust of the earth, then your descendants could also be numbered. Arise, walk in the land through its length and its width, for I give it to you." And then Abram moved his tent and went and dwelt by the terebinth trees of Mamre, which are in Hebron, and built an altar there to the Lord. In this passage of Scripture, Abram's nephew Lot provides us with what I think is invaluable instruction concerning the vital importance of our decision-making in life. And certainly this issue is an issue that's important to all of us, and it applies to each of our lives due to the fact that our lives consist in what seems to be an endless series of decisions. Where to live, who to marry, what career to pursue, right down to the more mundane things in life. What clothes to wear on a daily basis, how we spend our money, how we spend our time, what we eat, on and on and on it goes. Life is just this seemingly endless series of decisions. We're always making a decision about something. And all of that's hard enough in life, but decisions are not autonomous things. They are not independent things. They are not self-existent things. Every decision, the Bible teaches, puts us on a path of some kind, moving forward, a path that then leads us to a particular destination. And the destination that that path leads us to is only as good as the decision that we have made. The book of Proverbs speaks to this. Proverbs chapter 16, verse 25. There is a way, speaking of a path. There is a way that seems right to a man, but its end is the way of death. And here is the acknowledgement that every decision puts us on a path. And it not only puts us on a path, but every path that we find ourselves on has an end. It leads us somewhere. If I tell a lie, that puts me on a path that is now going to unfold in my life, a path I would not be on if I had told the truth. Speaking the truth puts me on an entirely different path going forward. If I choose to take illegal drugs or mind-altering drugs, I can't say illegal drugs anymore because we're legalizing all of these things as well. But if we take these kind of drugs that are so destructive and so addictive, that puts me on a path that is now going to unfold before me. It's going to lead me somewhere, and it's going to lead me to a completely different path in life than if I had chosen never to begin to take illegal drugs. And so it is with sexual immorality, with crime, with drunkenness, with debt, and so forth. Additionally, all of our doing in life is the result of some decision that we have made primarily. The one always comes out of the other. All of our doing is a result of our choosing. And thus, we can never control our doing until we control and until we learn to guide our decision making. For example, a life of drug addiction or of sexual immorality or lying or crime or cheating and stealing. That kind of a life, it doesn't begin with an action. It never begins with an action. It always begins with a decision that then gives birth to the actions. And thus it is absolutely impossible to overstate the importance of our decision-making in life. And I know that I've used negative examples of paths that we don't want to find ourselves on, paths that are destructive, that are crushing to us. But the same truth applies to when we make good decisions in our life, when we make godly decisions in life. Those decisions then put us on paths as well. But those paths are wonderful paths. Those are blessed paths. Galatians chapter 6, verse 7, Paul writes, and he said, "Do not be deceived." Why would he preface anything he's going to say with, "Don't lie to yourself about this," except that we have a tendency to lie to ourselves about the thing that he's about to state to us. He said, "Do not be deceived. God is not mocked, for whatever a man sows, that he will also reap. For he who sows to his flesh will reap of the flesh corruption, but he who sows to the Spirit will of the Spirit reap everlasting life." And because of the passage that we're looking at, and we're going to be looking specifically at this younger man by the name of Lot, we're going to be examining this lesson more from the vantage point of how not to make decisions, because that's what his life teaches us supremely. I'll never forget, I mention it every once in a while, but it's just lodged in my mind. Karen and I were new Christians at Calvary Chapel in Napa, and she was a part of putting on a children's program that was called Aunt Sylvania. And the great theme of that entire presentation, it was meant to be the message to be poured into the lives of children, and the earlier the better. But the theme of that presentation was, you win or lose by the way that you choose. And you can hardly plant a better lesson into the heart of a child or an adult than that. You notice the circumstances they're given to us here in verses 5 through 7. Abram and his nephew Lot, they're in the land of Canaan. They're camped somewhere between Bethel and Ai, about 10 miles north of what is Jerusalem today. This was land that God had promised to Abram, and where God promised to make a great nation of him, a nation through whom he would bless, God would bless the entire world, as we saw in chapter 12, verses 1 through 3. And significantly, when God had called to Abram to go to Canaan, he had told him not only to leave his home country of Chaldea in going to Canaan, but he was to leave his family. But Abram did not obey God technically and as rightly as he ought to have. He brought his family with him. And unfortunately, Abram brought his nephew Lot with him. That decision is going to prove to be a continual heartache to Abram. Lots of trouble going to come his way as a result of it. Now, by this time, as we're told in verse 5, both Abram and Lot possess very great herds and flocks. They've got a lot of sheep and they've got a lot of cattle. Both of them are very wealthy at this point in time. We're told in verse 7 that as a result of this, there was a strife that began to develop between the herdsmen of Lot and the herdsmen of Abram. The reason for the strife is given to us in verse 6. The land did not, where they were located, didn't have enough water, and it didn't have enough food to sustain both of their very large herds. And so complicating all of this was the fact that the Canaanites and the Perizzites still lived in the land, and of course they would have taken the best of the land. So there simply wasn't enough to sustain the herds and the flocks of both of these men. And it wasn't long before the strife between the herdsmen, of course, comes to the attention of the bosses, to both Abram and to Lot. And you notice Abram's solution to all of this and his offer that he makes to Lot in verses 8 and 9. He declares to Lot, Abram is a peace-loving man. He puts great value on peace in life. And he expressed to Lot that he had no interest in engaging in any kind of conflict with him, not on any level, and certainly not on this level. And so it was clear to Abram that a separation needed to occur, but he didn't want this separation to turn into a fight. After all, they were brethren, they were family. So as an expression of what I think is just stunning grace and humility, certainly in that culture, here you have Abram, and he offers Lot the first choice of all of the land of Canaan that's put before him, and he could have whatever he chose in order to secure this separation. If Lot went left with his flocks and his herds and his family, Abram would go right. If Lot went right, then Abram would go left. Here you have now this separation that occurs between Lot and Abram in the land of Canaan that ought to have taken place in the city of Ur of the Chaldees long before. Lot's decision is recorded for us, and we're told in verse 11 that Lot chose for himself all the plain of Jordan toward Zoar. The land is described for us. It is well watered everywhere, we're told in verse 10. It was like the Garden of Eden in terms of its lushness. It was like the best of the land in Egypt, Egypt being so well watered by that tremendous water resource in the form of the Nile River. And with the choice that Lot made then for the plain of Jordan towards Zoar, now Abram and Lot were separated. And Abram just simply stayed put in the land of Canaan, and Lot then headed toward greener pastures, towards Sodom. How Lot came to his decision is described for us in three phrases that are used here in what is essentially a study on how not to make a decision as a child of God. In verses 10 and 11, you notice the phrase in verse 10, his eyes saw. Verse 10, it was well watered. Verse 11, Lot chose for himself. But before we get into that, I want to ask you to allow me to kind of tell you the rest of the story. What unfolds now from this decision in Lot's life? The path that it did place him on and the end that path was going to take him to. He makes a single decision and it launches an entire progression forward in his life. in terms of the rest of the story, we're told in verse 12 that Lot pitched his tent even as far as Sodom, but that was just the beginning of what would be a terrible slide in his life. By the time that decision runs its full course, Lot will simply be unrecognizable for the human being that he was when he was in association with Abram. By chapter 14, verse 12, we will read that Lot is then living and dwelling in Sodom. Then by chapter 19, verse 1, we'll read of him sitting in the gates of Sodom. He is counted as one of the leaders of the city. And so often is the case, just like Lot, we can convince ourselves that we're going to make a decision and we will only go so far in moving toward wickedness. But then, having made the first step, we discover that taking step number two and step number three are comparatively easy. And then immediately prior to God's judgment upon Sodom, astonishingly, really horrifyingly, Lot will offer his virgin unmarried daughters to the sexual lusts of a crowd of men in the city of Sodom who are pounding on his door. And soon after, he will escape the judgment of Sodom, but only by the grace of God. But his wife will not. She will be lost in the judgment of the Sodom that Lot introduced her to. And then, as if it can't get any worse, ultimately and shamefully, he will bear children with his two daughters, giving birth to the Moabites and to the Ammonites. And now, under the weightiness of considering where a single decision in life can take us in life, let's learn some needed lessons from Lot on how not to make decisions as a child of God. The first thing we notice is that Lot was thoroughly a worldly man. He is what the Bible refers to as a carnal man. It is possible for a person to be a carnal Christian. Paul wrote to the church at Corinth, and they were not all carnal, but many of them were in that church. And he said, I couldn't speak to you as unto spiritual, but as to carnal. And yet he still calls them brethren. The carnal Christian is the man who makes his decisions in life based solely upon what he sees, solely upon the lust of his eyes. And you notice there in verse 10, his eyes saw. Again in verse 10, that when he lifted his eyes and he saw all of the plain of Jordan, but that's as high as he lifted his eyes. He didn't lift his eyes any higher than the plain of Jordan. He did not lift his eyes to God. He didn't lift his eyes to heaven. He wasn't interested in taking God into account in his decision. And the carnal Christian, like, as I said, so many there at Corinth, is the person who's saved. They're on their way to heaven by the grace of God. But they live a life that is utterly dominated by the flesh, utterly dominated by their bodily appetites, without any kind of ultimate concern for the will of God in their lives, for the purposes of God for their lives. If their body tells them to do something, they do it. And they never think of anything other than

0: than obeying it. They obey their bodily appetites over and above God's word or the leading of the Holy Spirit. If their emotions tell them to do something, then that is what they do. And they do it irregardless of what the word of God has to say. If they think something in their minds, then they immediately proceed to do it. And they do so without giving any thought to the will of God or the purpose of God in the situation or in their lives. And the carnal Christian is one who is entirely self-willed. And like Lot, all they take into consideration in their decision-making is their five physical senses, without any proper consideration to the spiritual realm, to God, again, to God's plan and purposes for their lives. And so the first way to avoid a path like Lot's in life is to just stop for a moment in the privacy of our own hearts. And if any of us in this room, myself included, sat and listened to what it is that I just said, and we say to ourselves, that describes me entirely. All of my decisions are made on the basis of what I think, what I feel, what my body tells me to do. I never give consideration to God, His word, His will, in any decision that I make. And if we recognize that about ourselves, then the first thing we'll want to do is repent of living that kind of a life. To say, God, my eyes are opened up to this. I see what I'm doing. It's the same mistake that Lot made. And I don't want to be that kind of person any longer. And God will meet us there in that prayer. And He will make us into something different. Romans chapter 8, verse 5, Paul writes about the seriousness of all of this. He said, in terms of being a carnal Christian, he said, for those who live according to the flesh, set their minds on the things of the flesh. But those who live according to the Spirit, the things of the Spirit. For to be carnally minded is death, but to be spiritually minded is life and peace. Because the carnal mind is enmity against God. For it is not subject to the law of God, nor indeed can be. So then those who are in the flesh cannot please God. The second thing that we notice about Lot here, and it's akin to what we've just spoken about, and see it in verse 11, we're plainly told of Lot's decision that Lot chose. Lot makes this decision solely and entirely on his own. There isn't any mention or any hint of prayer on Lot's part in the entire account concerning the decision. And so this was a prayerless decision, and prayerless decisions are always a recipe for disaster. Can I get an amen on that from our own lives? We all recognize it. And the bigger the decision, the greater the potential for disaster. And again, I assume that each of us as Christians, we've learned this the hard way on some level or another. When a decision needed to be made and we knew what decision we wanted to make here, we knew what decision and direction we wanted the situation to go in, and after all, we looked at the decision, and it seemed so obvious and so clear to anyone what the right decision was. Of course, there's no need to pray for something like this. It's as clear as a bell what ought to be done here. But then as the situation unfolded, what looked like a no-brainer turned into a terrible mess.
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1: It's 2:27.
2: It's 65 degrees.
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4: Welcome to Creation, Evolution, and Science Ministries with your host, Russ Miller. And now, here's Russ.
5: Paula emailed, "What's your take on global warming?" Paula, the Earth is currently in a warming cycle, but there's nothing new about the melting ice caps and no logical reason to destroy our economy. Records reveal we've gone through 20-year warming and cooling cycles for the past 120 years. In fact, in the mid-70s, scientists were predicting global freezing. The so-called Ice Age was a direct result of the global flood. The scalding hot fountains of the deep erupted to begin the flood, and this resulted in oceans about 30 degrees warmer than the seas are today. This led to tremendous evaporation and to massive snowfall on the poles. But once the seas cooled, the evaporation ended, and the polar ice caps, which used to extend 2,000 miles south of their present locations, began to melt. I cover this and much more in our Global Flood Theory and on our website at creationministries.org.
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I'm like a child. It's exciting. I want to run ahead. I want to check this out. It looks like it's safe. And once you get inside, it's not safe. And Jesus says, no, you don't want to go there. Oh, you don't want to buy that. You don't want to read that. Don't watch that. You don't need that party. And so he leads us, just as he led the children of Israel through the wilderness wanderings. And their life was changing. As long as they were following him, they were safe. You see, he'd do the same thing for you now. All you have to do is follow him.

0: Jesus was very clear in the New Testament when he told the disciples that he alone was the way. Now, not only is he the way to the Father, but also to life, both transient and eternal. And for some strange reason, some still doubt whether that is actually true. Now, the sad reality is many have to go through very difficult situations in order for their eyes of understanding to be open. And ultimately, we regret having not listened in the first place, don't we? Now, the School of Hard Knocks has some hard lessons to learn, but they are some of the best lessons, especially if it helps us to hear the Lord knocking on the door of our hearts, and ultimately, we open up to Him. We'll look at that on today's broadcast of Walk in the Light with Pastor Bill Gallatin.
1: The sorrows of a travailing woman shall come upon them. But now look at the faithfulness of God. Even though they're scattered all over the world because of the first destruction from the Assyrian king, the dispersion of the Jews, that he knows where they are, dead in the Gentile nation, dead in graves, not viable or a real people, just scattered all over the world. And Ezekiel saw the same thing in chapter 37, you remember, the rebirth, Israel coming to life again at the end of the age. I will ransom them from the power of the grave. I will redeem them from death. O death, I will be thy plagues. O grave, I will be thy destruction. Repentance shall be hid from mine eyes. Paul quotes this and paraphrases it in 1 Corinthians 15:55, speaking of the resurrection of the dead for the believer in Christ. When you're born again, death has no more power or hold over you. You've been born again. Jesus, you remember, told Mary and Martha that when you live now and you're alive and you make your faith and your trust in Jesus Christ, your heart shall live forever. He that liveth and believeth in Jesus Christ shall live forever. There's no chance after you die. There's no second chance. There's no such place as a purgatory or some compartment where you're burned a little bit or chastened a little bit, and then you cry out to God, or someone up on the earth is making prayers for you. There's no such thing in the Bible. The scriptures are very, very plain. The soul ceaseth forever, and no man can pay a ransom for his brother once he's out of this life. Jesus Christ is the only ransom for the sinner. Oh, praise God. And then, you see, death has no power. The grave has no power. Sin cannot find you guilty because it was placed on Jesus Christ. And your sin has been judged in Jesus Christ. And you're considered righteous. And God can be just and hate and punish sin and at the same time love you now, love me now, a sinner, because he put it on his son. Christ took your place. Christ was in my stead on the cross, the punishment that I deserved. And so the grave has no power over me. Satan has no right to me. I'm cleansed in the blood of Jesus Christ. My name is in the Lamb's book of life. Even though I deserve to die, I deserve to go to hell, Christ took my place. Thank you, Jesus. I'm redeemed. That's why Paul, you know,

spouts it out, so to speak, when he writes the letter to the Corinthians. Repentance shall be hid from mine eyes. What's God saying there? I don't change my mind. Once I redeem you, once you're in my Son, Jesus Christ, I don't change my mind. As Paul writes to what? Romans 11:30, that the gifts and the calling of God are without change. You have eternal security, eternal life. All God's saying is prove it by following me. He that followeth me hath eternal life. Not he that says some little prayer in an evangelical meeting or slips the hand up in a service. He that follows me has eternal life. Not temporary life. You can have the assurance of your salvation if you'll follow Jesus Christ. You can have eternal life. You can know that you're saved if you follow Jesus Christ. And isn't it wonderful? I like to follow big, strong people. There are dangerous areas. There are places in cities that I'd never want to go first. There are places right in, there are places that we know about that you wouldn't want to go in there first on a dark night, would you? So I'll follow Jesus. He can go in first. I'm safe. He's my shield. He's God Almighty. He said, I will be your shield. Isn't that wonderful that when you are saved, you have the same promise that was given to our father, Abraham? He told Abraham, I will be your shield. Not that I'll give you a good strong one. He says, I will be the shield. God himself goes before you. And that's, again, the sign of a wonderful, beautiful shepherd. Jesus, the marvelous shepherd, going, leading, going before your life, making sure everything's safe for you. All you have to do is follow him. My problem is, you see, I don't want to follow. I'm like a child. It's exciting. I want to run ahead. I want to check this out. It looks like it's safe. And once you get inside, it's not safe. And Jesus says, no, you don't want to go there. I know what's in there. Oh, you don't want to buy that. You don't want to read that. Don't watch that. Don't go to that place. You don't need that party. And so he leads us, just as he led the children of Israel through the wilderness wanderings. The howling wilderness. And you see, as they followed the cloud, he led them. He protected them from venereal disease, idolatry, death, disease. As he led them, he had a purpose in leading them to the promised land to keep them safe from all the defilement of all those nations on the way. So they didn't get to see movies like they did in Egypt. So they didn't get to go to some of the joints like they did in Egypt. But they weren't getting sick anymore either. They didn't have to worry about doctor's reports either. He was leading them. And their life was changing. As long as they were following him, they were safe. And he said, I can guarantee you, I'll get you to the promised land. You see, he'd do the same thing for you now. All you have to do is follow him. You don't have to work hard and chop through the jungle like explorers. Just take care of it, Jesus. I'll follow you. I don't mind following you. I don't need to be a leader anymore. I'll follow you. And just like that wonderful shepherd does, he'll lead you into good pasture, a place where you can rest, where you can be sure you'll be fed properly. The food that he gives you won't make you sick. It'll strengthen you, keep you healthy. And as you get healthy, you rest, you just have a good life. But only following him. Not him and somebody else. Him. What a wonderful life. He says, I won't change my mind.
Once you put your faith and trust in me, I won't discard you. I won't let you be destroyed. I won't let you perish. Whatever your need is, I am the Almighty God. I am El Shaddai. Whatever you need, whether it's spiritual, emotional, material, I know what you need. I'll take care of you. Just seek ye first the kingdom of God and his righteousness, and all these things will be added unto you. Though he be fruitful among his brethren, and Ephraim means double fruitfulness. He was a, you know, one of the larger tribes. An east wind shall come. The wind of the Lord shall come up from the wilderness, and his spring shall become dry. His fountain shall be dried up. He shall spoil the treasures of all his pleasant vessels. Now the east wind was a sirocco, that horrible storm like a hurricane that comes off the hot desert. We were in Israel one year when a sirocco came and hit the whole land of Israel, the whole sky. We woke up in the morning in the Galilee and it was orange. And the Arabs, the Muslims thought it was the end of the world. They were really frightened. It was so powerful and so huge. It was from all the way northern Galilee, the border of Lebanon, all the way down into Cairo, Egypt. People lost their lives as this desert storm, the sirocco, the east wind came in off the deserts of Saudi Arabia and obliterated the sun. We drove around for a day. The sun was blotted out. It was amazing to see that and experience it. And what the Spirit of God is saying here, the king of Assyria is coming and rushing down to destroy Ephraim because of his idolatry. If he doesn't pay heed to God's warning, like a sirocco or an east wind, and it'll just destroy everything. Shred the trees, dry up, you know, everything. Dust. There was so much desert sand from Saudi Arabia and Jordan blowing all the way into Israel, the wipers on the bus, and these are these, you know, Mercedes-Benz buses, the best, the ultimate, with gallons of water, with, you know, like a hose in your backyard that washes the windshield, with these gigantic, you know, powerful wipers. They're top-of-the-line buses, and it couldn't even get the windows clean. And the buses were all turning orange and brown like the desert sands. As though the driver, Sam, he's trying to get the windows clean. It's amazing. Just blowing in like that. And so here he says, Sennacherib and Shalmaneser, the Assyrian kings, are going to come in like an east wind, and it'll be the end of your nation. Samaria shall become desolate, for she hath rebelled against her God. They shall fall by the sword. Their infants shall be dashed in pieces. You know what amazes me? It's in our culture today, you've got people that don't want to read the Bible because, ooh, how could God do something like that? They shall fall by the sword. Their infants shall be dashed in pieces, and their women with child shall be ripped up. Ooh. And yet, these people do it in abortion clinics continually in our nation. The very doctors who say God's cruel do it for money, and they're doing it right now in Rochester as we sit here. All they are is educated pagans. And they get shocked at what they read in the Bible. You go, Lord, you wonder, Lord, when are you coming back? You know, and you don't get self-righteous, but you just, sometimes you just shudder because we were there once. Before Christ opened our eyes and gave us a new life and forgave us for all the things that we're guilty of. And you look and you can see how Satan has blinded the minds of man. And as Jesus teaches, it's like the blinder leading

And you can see what Satan can do to intelligent. We think, you know, we look and we think, oh, those poor, the poor Hindus, and they worship snakes and rats. They're so blind. We just dress differently. Do we see any clearer that you can go to jail if you don't feed a dog or a cat? But you can kill a baby and just toss it out when you get the organ you want for your experimentation and sell the body parts on the internet, and John Hopkins and Harvard and Yale buy them and use them to educate? Who's worse? Who's Satan got more blind? God says, oh, Israel, return unto the Lord thy God, for thou hast fallen by thine iniquity. In other words, your own actions have caused you to be in the state that you're in. Don't blame it on Satan. Now, in your weakened state because of your own actions, he may take you captive. But isn't it wonderful that no matter how bad things are, God says, you can return to me. Now, here is the love of God. The return doesn't mean you have to go somewhere. Again, you look at the pagan mindset, what Satan has done to a pagan. When a pagan wants to get right with God, he has to make a long trek to a shrine. What if your iniquity and your false God has damaged you to the point where you can't even get in a car or buy a plane ticket or get on a train to get to your shrine, thinking that's what is returning to God, to go make some pilgrimage to a shrine? God says, no, it's much easier. You may have damaged yourself and you're so crippled now, you can't make the long distance to your shrine and make your pilgrimage or light a little candle or throw some money before a statue. That's not returning. You see, many people think they're returning to God by going to church again. It's the heart. You can return to God wherever you have fallen. It's not getting up and going somewhere, because many people will go to the place that represents God and never really be there in their heart. They're still going in reverse. A lot of bodies go to buildings, but they're not returning to God. A lot of bodies start showing up. Well, maybe, you know, God will get my wife to come back to me. God will save my job. I'll start going to church again. They're not returning because in their heart, you see, they're bargaining with God. They haven't really returned to the Lord. You don't have to go somewhere to return to God. It's in the heart. The decision, Lord, I'm returning to you right now where I am. You've got my heart again, Lord. You see, God had to take Samson's ability to roam around freely away from him before he would return to him. He had to put Samson in prison and take his eyesight from him before he'd return to him. And he couldn't go anywhere, but he returned to him. He was living like an animal, so he ended up like an animal, grinding in the prison house as a beast, chained to a millstone. He'd lost his freedom, but he returned to God. He couldn't go somewhere. You don't have to go somewhere and make a pilgrimage or throw some money in a box before a shrine. It's in the heart. You see, many people will come to Calvary Chapel, the Finger Lakes, on a regular basis and walk out and say, why don't I feel blessed? Because, you see, nothing was in here. I started going to church again. I started going to evening study. But see, not in here. That's what return. God's made it very easy. It's an act of the will in here. And God's done it in such a way that it's private and personal, not humiliating. No one else has to know it. You've returned to God. They think you've been returned a long time, but you've been going in reverse for the last 3 years. You've lost your first love. You left it.

0: Maybe it's reflected in your marriage, your worship, your giving, your service. No one else knows it, but God knows it. And really, you've been showing up, but you've been going in reverse. And all of a sudden, you make a decision. I'm returning, Lord. No one needs to know it, but you'll benefit from it. God knows it. God's made the return very easy. It's an act of the will, a decision. Lord, I'm returning to you tonight. It's amazing what a church service does to someone when they show up with the real heart. What the Spirit of God can do. Return unto the Lord thy God. Thou hast fallen by thine iniquity. Take with you words and turn to the Lord, saying to him, take away all iniquity and receive us graciously. So will we render the calves of our lips. Instead of kissing statues now, our sacrifice will be from our lips. We'll really worship you now. Instead of kissing relics and fetishes and things that hang around my neck like a pagan, I'll give you the calves. My sacrifice will be from my lips. Asher shall not save us. You know, a foreign country. Human help. You see, their sin had gotten to a point where human help couldn't help. And that's where God says, now you want to come back to me? And if you're in that state, remember, he says, return to me. Not somebody who represents me or knows me. Me. You see, a person who has fallen into idolatry has lost sight of the fact and is the awareness of the fact that you can still go to the living God. And so they have a tendency to run to someone who represents God. Help me, I need help, counsel me. Nothing wrong with that. Nothing wrong with that at all. But you better grow beyond that. Don't ever make someone who represents Jesus your Jesus. Now, we all need to grow to a point where we know God is there. Because you see, what will happen to you or me if I never grow to that point and there is no one around that represents Jesus and I can't call the prayer chain and I can't reach a pastor or an elder and I'm all alone? Satan may take advantage of that person. They may even consider suicide. What am I going to do? I'm all alone. You see, their idolatry has taken us so far from the true and the living God, they don't realize that God is there.
1: 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Thank you again for taking time out of your schedule to hear what the Lord would say. And if you can, join us next time for another Walk in the Light. I want

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3: Have you heard about the man who needed legal help? He phoned a lawyer, and he asked him, "How much would you charge to answer three simple questions?" The lawyer replied, $1,000. The man answered, $1,000? That's pretty expensive, isn't it? It certainly is, said the lawyer. Now, what's your third question? Lawyer jokes. Question, what's the difference between a lawyer and a herd of buffaloes? Answer, a lawyer charges more. Yeah, don't worry, there's more where this came from. Well, in verse 25, we read, "And behold, a certain lawyer." Except this lawyer wasn't a legal attorney. He was an expert in the Jewish law. He was a theologian. And he came asking the ultimate question of Jesus. He stood up and tested him, saying, "Teacher, what shall I do to inherit eternal life?" A question I'm sure every thinking person has asked at some point in their life. And Jesus said to him, "What is written in the law? What is your reading of it?" So he answered and said, "You shall love the Lord your God with all your heart, with all your soul, with all your strength, and with all your mind, and your neighbor as yourself." And he said to him, "You have answered rightly. Do this, and you will live." Jesus commends this man's summation of the Jewish law. The whole law can be boiled down into two principles. Love God with all you've got, and love your neighbor as yourself. The law put love on display. Thus Jesus concluded, "Do this, and you will live." And this man would have, if love had been in his heart. You see, the problem, though, is that love doesn't come naturally for any of us. It's sin and selfishness that lurk in the recesses of the human heart. True love for God and love for neighbor comes supernaturally only when we're born of God's Spirit. And this lawyer knew his shortcomings. He was well aware of the reality of his sin and the selfishness in his heart. That's why he's looking for a loophole. He tries to soften the law's demand to get his heart off the hook. Notice what he says in verse 29. But he, wanting to justify himself, said to Jesus, "And who is my neighbor?" Oh, you see, loving others becomes easier when you define who is and who isn't your neighbor, when you're the one who defines. Some folks are easy to love. Don't ask me to love the unlovable. And yet Jesus tells a story that will define for you and I who is our neighbor. Then Jesus answered and said, "A certain man went down from Jerusalem to Jericho and fell among thieves who stripped him of his clothing, wounded him, and departed, leaving him half dead." Until the 1990s, the road from Jericho to Jerusalem was an uphill, windy, dirt path that snaked its way high above the Kelt Gorge. On my first trip to Israel, we traveled this mountain road in a tour bus. And there were places where the tires rolled within inches of a ledge that dropped off, I suppose, thousands of feet into a steep ravine. I'll never forget that bus ride. It was hairy. Today, a modern highway has replaced the ancient path. But the original road was dangerous. It was a haven for road pirates. Ambushes were common. What we call carjackings, they're nothing new. One happened to a certain man on the road to Jericho. Bandits robbed him and beat him to within an inch of his life. Now, by chance, a certain priest came down that road. And when he saw him, he passed by on the other side. Likewise, a Levite, when he arrived at the place, came and looked and passed by on the other side. The theologian who asked the question prompting the story may have been a priest and probably a Levite. Rather than let him off the hook, Jesus makes this very personal. Priests and Levites were the two orders of Jewish clergy who supposedly knew God. But here in the story, their hearts lack love for God and compassion for their fellow man. They were probably on their way to serve God, and love for this fellow would have inconvenienced them. In his commentary on this passage, J. Vernon McGee cynically suggests, he says, the reason the priest and the Levite passed by on the other side was that they saw that the man had already been robbed. His wallet was already gone. Somebody had beat them to it. They were as much thieves as the robbers. I'll never forget, years and years ago now, long before our church started, my mom asked me to come and teach her Sunday school class one Sunday. The topic was this story, The Good Samaritan. And I'll never forget driving to church that morning, to the Baptist church, when I passed by a little old lady all dressed up on her way to church. It was obvious where she was going. She was walking to church. And I drove right past her so that I could go down and teach on the Good Samaritan. And I'll never forget pulling into the parking lot and the Lord speaking to my heart, Sandy, what are you teaching on this morning? I went back and gave the lady a ride to church. But at times, we get so busy serving God, we miss the point of serving God in the first place. Our hearts can get callous toward people. Who is our neighbor? Anybody in front of us who has a need. That's our neighbor. Verse 33. But a certain Samaritan, as he journeyed, came where he was. And when he saw him, he had compassion. And remember how the Jews hated the Samaritans. Oh, this term, good Samaritan? It was an oxymoron to any Jew. There's no such thing as a good Samaritan. Kind of like 30-minute lunch hour. Fresh prune. Georgia Tech football. I mean, these are just contradictions. And here Jesus attacks Jewish pride and prejudice by making the hero of this story the man that the Jews hated most. See, Jesus always gets angry at any form of racism. God values benevolence over birthright, our heart over our heritage. Here this despised Samaritan has more of God's love in his heart than the Jewish holy men. And so this Samaritan went to him and bandaged his wounds, pouring on oil and wine. And he set him on his own animal, brought him to an inn, and took care of him. And on the next day when he departed, he took out 2 denarii, gave them to the innkeeper, and said to him, take care of him, and whatever more you spend, when I come again, I will repay you. Wow, this story teaches us many lessons, but one truth stands out. You can't love your brother and obey God without being willing to sacrifice some convenience and time and image and effort and money. Love rolls up its sleeves. Love is willing to take risks. It doesn't just turn up its nose and stroll past obvious needs. It's willing and ready to get involved. You can't pick someone up without you first getting down and dirty. Jesus is defining who is our neighbor. So he asks the question in verse 36. So which of these three do you think was neighbor to him who fell among the thieves? And the lawyer said, he who showed mercy on him. Then Jesus said to him, go and do likewise. Wow, this lawyer wanted off the hook, but Jesus hooked him. His story exposed his lack of love. You see, the lawyer's next question should have been, how do I love? And Jesus would have answered, follow me. For only Jesus can give us a love for God and for our neighbor. This man had originally asked, what shall I do to inherit eternal life? But he wasn't ready for the answer. Jesus first had to create in him an awareness of his loveless heart and thus his need to follow the Savior. Verse 38. Now it happened as they went that he entered a certain village, and a certain woman named Martha welcomed him into her house. Now this village was Bethany. It was on the eastern slope of the Mount of Olives, east of Jerusalem, just off this Jericho road, which means the story of the Good Samaritan was even more dramatic since it was told on location. And Martha had a sister named Mary. She also had a brother named Lazarus. You know him. And Mary was a lady who also sat at Jesus' feet and heard his word. Now, you got to have some empathy for Martha. It's not every night you have the creator of the universe to your house for dinner. That's why Martha wanted every detail of the evening to be just right, especially her meal. I mean, Martha probably had a reputation to uphold. But when she needed a little help from her sister sidekick, Mary was nowhere to be found. She had been drawn into the other room to be with Jesus. And that's what we're told in verse 40. But Martha was distracted with much serving, and she approached him and said, Lord, do you care that my sister has left me to serve alone? Therefore, tell her to help me. Apparently, Martha was confident that Jesus would set her lazy sister straight. Instead, Jesus sets Martha straight. For he answered, Martha, Martha, you are worried and troubled about many things, but one thing is needed, and Mary has chosen that good part which will not be taken from her. And like Martha, we too can get distracted with much serving, can't we? Yes. Please understand, the primary reason Jesus saved you and I is for us to know him. So many people think the reason God saved you was so that you could serve him. No, God has angels that can do that. And trust me, the angels can do a lot better job serving him than you can. No, fellowship is the reason Jesus died for us. Our Savior wants a love relationship with us. Even our service is just a way for us to spend time with Jesus. Mary understood this. Do you? Where are you most often found? In the kitchen of service or at Jesus' feet? Well, chapter 11 begins. Now it came to pass as he was praying in a certain place, when he ceased, that one of his disciples said to him, Lord, teach us to pray as John also taught his disciples. And it amazes me that the disciples never asked Jesus, Lord, teach us to heal the sick or cast out demons or walk on water. Or, you know, Lord, that thing you did with the water and turned it into wine. Boy, I'd like to be able to do that. Can you teach me that? They never said that. Or, Lord, teach me to open the eyes of the blind. Not once did they request a course on miracles. Yet they came and asked Jesus, Lord, teach us to pray. For I think the disciples knew, they deeply sensed that prayer was the key to Jesus' miraculous life. And if they knew how to pray, they too could tap in to God's incredible power. And so he said to them, when you pray, say, Our Father in heaven, hallowed be your name. Notice, Jesus teaches them to pray by giving them a model prayer. See, prayer is more caught than taught. You learn to pray by doing it. And the first component to prayer is adoration. We need to hallow or make holy his name. To hallow God is to observe his uniqueness and his supremacy. Prayer expresses human need, but it always begins exalting God. Prayer should always start with praise. The second component to prayer is submission. For he says, your kingdom come. Pray, your will be done on earth as it is in heaven. The ultimate goal in prayer is not to get my will done in heaven, but to get God's will done on earth. Thus, before I submit my request, I first need to submit my will. God doesn't exist for my pleasure or your pleasure. We exist for his. And it's only after I've submitted to what's best for God's kingdom rather than my own, then God can trust in my request. Which brings us to prayer's third component, supplication. He says, give us day by day our daily bread. And notice our asking should be done daily. You know, every morning God sent the wonder bread, the heavenly manna, to the Hebrews in the desert. But they could only gather that day's portion. If they tried to hoard it, it spoiled. The bread spoiled. God wanted them going to him day by day. And the same is true for us. The Lord rarely gives me more than I need, lest I forget him. Rather, he gives me each day's portion, so I'll keep coming back for more. And we're also to pray for our spiritual needs. Namely, forgive us our sins, for we also forgive everyone who is indebted to us. And God grants, as God grants us his forgiveness, it encourages us to forgive those who've sinned against us. You see, our prayer and our repentance go together. And of course, verse 4 brings up an interesting question. When I come to Jesus, doesn't he forgive me of all my sin, past sin, present sin, even future sin? And certainly he does. But if so, why do I need to continually ask for forgiveness? And the answer is in the old adage, confession is good for the soul. You remember that? Confession is good for the soul. I ask to be forgiven, not because I lack forgiveness, but confession helps me maintain a right attitude. It keeps me honest and humble and repentant. Confession, that is seeking God's forgiveness, is the antidote for pride. And this model prayer continues. And do not lead us into temptation, but deliver us from the evil one. And here are two more spiritual needs we should pray for. Direction and protection. Lead us not into temptation. That's direction. And deliver us from the evil one. That's protection. We need both. Ask God to keep you from falling, to steer you from temptation and catch you when you stumble. You can ask God for that. And ask him to deliver you from the devil in his evil schemes. Whenever I walk through our neighborhood, I always carry with me a can of canine repellent. Just in case I get attacked by a stray dog. I just got this problem. That's my issue. I don't want to get attacked by a rabid dog. And prayer is demon repellent. For like a rabid dog, Satan is on the prowl. And prayer is a squirt of mace right in his face. That's what forces him to back down, your prayers. As we're told in James 4, verse 7, resist the devil and he will flee from you. And that's how you resist him, through prayer. And then still on this subject of prayer, Jesus said to them, which of you shall have a friend and go to him at midnight and say to him, friend, lend me 3 loaves, for a friend of mine has come to me on his journey and I have nothing to set before him. Now, in Oriental culture, it was a heavy humiliation for a guest to visit and you have nothing to serve him. So here a family with a late night guest in an empty pantry runs over to his neighbor and wakes him from sleep. They upset their neighbor in order to save face with their guest. But his neighbor will answer from within and say, do not trouble me. The door is now shut and my children are with me in bed. I cannot rise and give to you. Now, evenings in Israel can get really chilly. And in the absence of central heat, families would pile into bed together. Now, wouldn't that be fun? And their collective body heat would keep each other warm. And so this neighbor had already gotten comfortable. He didn't want to get out of bed and meander through the house and search for a loaf of bread. This toasty neighbor tells his friend that the bread can wait until the morning. But that's not the end of the story. For Jesus continues, I say to you, though he will not rise and give to him because he is his friend, yet because of his persistence, he will rise and give him as many as he needs. Apparently, this guy doesn't take no for an answer. He keeps banging on the door until his reluctant neighbor finally ends up fetching him some bread. And Jesus is teaching us that God also responds to our persistence. Sometimes prayer is like banging on the door. God waits until we're desperate. Evidently, our desperation for God's intervention is a good thing. There is power in persistent prayer. Now, I have to admit it, but as a parent, there were times when I caved in to my children's persistence. It's poor parenting, I know. But on occasion, I would allow my kids to pester me into action. Oh, Daddy, please, please, Daddy, please, Daddy, please, please, please, please, please, please, Daddy. And you know, if you give in once, expect them to try it again and again and again. Kids are good at pestering. But here Jesus teaches us pestering prayer. Keep banging on God's door. Keep banging. When you think it's time to stop, keep banging. For multiple reasons, God responds to his children's persistence. Look at verse 9. So I say to you, ask, and it will be given to you. Seek, and you will find. Knock, and it will be opened to you. For everyone who asks receives, and he who seeks finds. And to him who knocks, it will be opened. In the original language, it reads, everyone who keeps on asking receives, and he who keeps on seeking finds, and to him who keeps on knocking, it will be opened. You know, when my kids did make an off-the-cuff request and never followed up on it, I assumed that it wasn't a big deal. It was just a whim that was best ignored. Perhaps God assumes the same when we ask him once and stop. It's when we're persistent that God takes us more seriously. Hey, if there's something you're praying about this morning, keep banging. For Jesus continues, for if a son asks for bread from any father among you, will he give him a stone? Or if he asks for a fish, will he give him a serpent instead of a fish? Or if he asks for an egg, will he offer him a scorpion? If you then, being evil, know how to give good gifts to your children, how much more will your heavenly Father give the Holy Spirit to those who ask him? Here Jesus makes it clear that just because God responds to our persistent prayers doesn't mean he's a lazy neighbor who has to be badgered into kindness or a reluctant parent who has to be pestered by his kids to provide. No, no. God wants to meet our needs. He's a loving father who cares about his kids. I love Isaiah 65 verse 24. There the Lord says, it shall come to pass that before they call, I will answer. Before you call, God's already answered. And while they're still speaking, I will hear. God is a father who loves and relishes giving good gifts to his children. Now, the persistence that God desires doesn't overcome any reluctance on God's part. Rather, it produces a right attitude in us. The fuller rendering of the Greek word in verse 8 is a shameless persistence. It's a desperation that exceeds and overshadows our sophistication. I'm no longer embarrassed by my need. I'm desperate. See, when God waits to answer my prayer, he's allowing my need to muffle and smother my pride. And that's a good thing. The guy who kept knocking on his neighbor's door was past the point of worrying about his image or what anybody was going to think. His pride had been overwhelmed by his need. At times God waits for this to happen in us, and then he answers.
2: 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Pastor Sandy has been walking us verse by verse through the Gospel of Luke. 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The Pharisees and teachers of the law often bristled at who Jesus welcomed to his table. But Pastor Sandy reminds us that this is exactly the heart of the gospel. 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No moment is wasted in God's presence. So we hope you'll tune in again for another edition of Sandy Adams Radio.
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5: It's 66 degrees.
6: There is so much deception in evolutionary dating. Learn about it next on today's Creation Moments. And now, here's our Creation Moments host, Ian Taylor.
7: We've all heard the evolutionary claims that a rock or a fossil is millions of years old. They claim that they arrive at these long ages using index fossils. Index fossils are creatures that they are sure lived during specific ages. We are told that these ages are independently verified using radiometric dating methods. However, is all of this as neat and as certain as evolutionists say it is? Recently, a rock formation in England yielded more than just rocks. This rock layer is said to be 189 million years old, based upon its index fossils. The index fossils, ammonites and belemnites, were bottom-living deep-sea creatures. However, along with these deep-sea creatures, partially petrified wood was also found. One piece was found immediately adjacent to a deep-sea fossil. Scientists who believe in a young Earth creationism sent samples of the wood to three different radiocarbon dating laboratories. If the index fossil was really as old as evolutionists say, it is almost 4,000 times too old to give a radiocarbon date. Yet all the samples dated at the three laboratories showed consistent young dates. Adjusted by biblical considerations, they date to a time of about Noah's flood. We would expect to find land-based life mixed in with deep-sea creatures in any rocks that are a result of the violence of the flood. This find illustrates and supports the biblical account of a worldwide flood.
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0: We live in a confused and mixed up world. People are looking for answers. Question is, are you prepared to give them the answers they really need? Here's Pastor Lloyd Pulley.
1: We ought to, as his people, be looking up, be praying and asking God for wisdom and boldness in this time, to make sure we're kind of taking advantage of the opportunities we have to talk to people about the gospel, about their souls. His time is short. He's able to do exceedingly abundantly above all we could ask or think. I don't know if you could trace God's hand in your life throughout your life. Why would we continue to undermine and give ourselves over to this world when the purpose of God is so powerful in what he's doing?

0: Calvary Chapel Old Bridge brings you Bridging the Gap with pastor and author Lloyd Pulley. Welcome to the program. Is there a feeling in the world worse than thinking that no one cares about you, that you're all alone in the world? You ever felt that way? I can't help but think that Joseph must have at least once. He was sold into slavery by his own brothers and thrown in prison on false charges. Now, you and I may never go through those kind of things, but we never have to feel alone in this world because God is always there. His love can penetrate any prison wall. His grace, well, it can cover any sin we commit. And that is absolutely amazing. Our series on the life of Joseph will continue today as Pastor Lloyd will take us to Genesis chapter 41.
1: When I first came out here to do ministry, I was doing a drywall taping. And I'll never forget, you know, they wanted me to go all the way up to Mahwa to do this fire taping. You've heard this story. And I was like, oh, I do not want to go there. Oh, Lord, I'm so like agonizing. Like, it's such a great job. And now, but you know, I just felt that still small voice. Just go, be faithful. And going up there and fire taping on top of this restaurant equipment in the blazing heat, sweating like a dog. I was being watched by the owner of the company that hired the grunt to come from the union hall, right? So he didn't want to use his old good men, so he just hired somebody. But he was watching my work ethic. I didn't know it. And when I got down, he hired me on the spot, and he said, let's talk. So that started a venture in which I was able to earn money at a faster rate so that when the ministry started growing, I didn't need to burden the ministry with an income. I could work 10 hours a week and supply all my needs. So I got to tell you, God has ways of working in those little things. Don't despise those things. You might not know. Be faithful in the little things. You know, it's funny when you look at this history. Pharaoh had a dream. You know, so many things. You know, Nebuchadnezzar had a dream, remember, with Daniel, Daniel 2? And even some of the kings that God used, the king of Assyria was so proud. God used Assyria to humble his own people, but Assyria got really arrogant about it. And the Lord says, you know, he doesn't know that I'm going to send an ungodly nation, and the nation doesn't even know that I'm going to send to humble them. He doesn't mean to fulfill my word. He doesn't even know he's doing it. He just thinks he's going to destroy Assyria. I've called him. So it is with world affairs. The conquering general Cyrus wasn't aware that it was God who called him to conquer Babylon until after he did. And Daniel, can you imagine how freaked out this general must have been? When they conquer Babylon and they slay Belshazzar, and everybody's talking about this Daniel who predicted this. And Daniel comes before him, and tradition is that he holds out a copy of the scroll of Isaiah in chapter 45. Now Cyrus, I mean, he doesn't know Daniel, and Daniel doesn't know Cyrus, but he holds this scroll out, and Isaiah 45 says this, "Thus says the Lord to his anointed, to Cyrus, whose right hand I have held to subdue nations before him, and loose the armor of kings." He goes, "I will go before you, make the crooked places straight. I'll break in pieces the gates of bronze and the bars of iron. I'll give you treasures of darkness, that you may know that I, the Lord, who called you by your name, am the God of Israel. For Jacob's sake, my Israel, my elect, I've even called you by your name. I have named you, though you have not known me." I would have loved to be a fly on the wall and watch his jaw drop as Daniel's reading his name in an ancient text, predicting he would do this. And the particulars of how he conquered Babylon fits this exactly. Someone left the gates open of the river that flowed underneath Babylon, the Euphrates River, and they had the bronze gates there that in case anybody tried to sneak in that way, well, they were left open, and they just marched right in. They diverted the water. They marched right under the city, conquered it without a battle. And then he hears Daniel say this. That explains why Cyrus then decreed, "You Jewish people, you can go back to your homeland. In fact, I'll even pay for the journey. I'll get you set up there. And I just ask when you finally get your temple, you know, built, you pray for me. Now, I love that. In Esther, it records King Ahasuerus couldn't sleep one night. So just because he had an indigestion or whatever, he couldn't sleep. They bring him something to read, and of course, it falls into God's perfect plan to rescue Mordecai and to establish his people. Herod, he's worried about, like, the numbers of people or the taxes maybe are low, and he calls for a census and doesn't know that God is fulfilling his word by bringing Joseph and Mary to Bethlehem, where Jesus will be born to fulfill the scriptures. Listen, life is so much bigger than we can fathom, and it's guided by him who's behind the veil, and don't despise a day of small things. So, Joseph hears Pharaoh tell him this dream. He says, suddenly, verse 2, there came up out of the river seven cows, fine looking and fat, and they fed in the meadow. And behold, seven other cows came up after them out of the river, ugly and gaunt, and stood by the other cows on the bank of the river. And the ugly and gaunt cows ate up the seven fine-looking cows. So Pharaoh woke, and he dreamed and dreamed a second time, and seven heads of grain came up in one stalk, plump and good. Behold, seven thin heads, blighted by the east wind, sprang up after them, and the seven thin heads devoured the seven plump and full heads. And so Pharaoh woke, and indeed it was a dream. And it came to pass in the morning, his spirit was troubled. So this is, again, not a normal dream. He knows this is something to this. I need to know. So he calls for the magicians, and he told them his dreams, but there was no one who could interpret them for Pharaoh. I imagine these guys had interpreted dreams before. I imagine they gave him some counsel before. But there might be something of the fear of God on them. There's something significant, and they do not want to mess this up. So they all just, they check out. This is beyond my pay grade. Well, the chief butler then spoke to Pharaoh, saying, I remember my faults this day. Verse 9, when Pharaoh was angry with his servants and put me in custody in the house of the captain of the guard, both me and the chief baker, we each had a dream in one night. He and I, each of us dreamed according to the interpretation of his own dream. And there was this young Hebrew man with us there, a servant of the captain of the guard. And we told him, and he interpreted the dreams for us. To each man he interpreted according to his dream, and it came to pass just as he interpreted for us. So it happened. He restored me to my office, and he hanged him. And Pharaoh sent and called Joseph, and they brought him quickly out of the dungeon. And he shaved, changed his clothing, came to Pharaoh. Pharaoh said to Joseph, I've had a dream, and there's no one who can interpret it, but I've heard it said of you that you can understand a dream to interpret it. And Joseph answered Pharaoh, saying, it is not in me. God will give Pharaoh an answer of peace. So Joseph knows now. I mean, it's like 2 years goes by. He gets called now. And I'm sure immediately he knows, okay, so this is what you had in mind, Lord. You don't want me out anytime sooner than Pharaoh would have his dream. So he hears this dream, and he recounts the same dream again, verse 17 to 24. And the only thing that's different in this account is verse 21, where it says, when the ugly cows had eaten up the good cows, no one would have known that they'd eaten them up, for they were just as ugly at the beginning. And the same thing, you know, with the heads. So, and then Pharaoh complains at the end of verse 24, there was no one who could explain it to me. Well, Joseph says to Pharaoh in verse 25, the dreams of Pharaoh are one. God has shown Pharaoh what he's about to do. Seven good cows are 7 years. The seven good heads are 7 years. The dreams are one. Seven thin and ugly cows, which come up to them after the 7 years, and the seven empty heads blighted by the east wind are 7 years of famine. So in other words, the seven good cows are 7 years. Seven good heads are 7 years. So 7 years of good, 7 years of bad. This is the thing which I've spoken to Pharaoh. God has shown Pharaoh what he is about to do. And then he gives it a practical meaning. 7 years of great plenty will come throughout all the land of Egypt. But after them, 7 years of famine will arise, and all the plenty will be forgotten in the land of Egypt, and the famine will deplete the land. So the plenty won't be known in the land because of the famine following, for it will be very severe. And the dream was repeated to Pharaoh twice because the thing is established by God and God will shortly bring it to pass. So he gives Pharaoh counsel now. He says, let Pharaoh select a discerning and wise man and set him over the land of Egypt. Let Pharaoh do this. Let him appoint officers in the land to collect one-fifth of the produce of the land of Egypt in the seven plentiful years, and gather all the food in those good years that are coming, and store up grain under the authority of Pharaoh, and let them keep the food in the cities. And that food will be a reserve for the land of the 7 years of famine, which will be in the land of Egypt, and that the land may not perish during the famine. I'm kind of amazed at this. Joseph's plan to Pharaoh is for essentially a 20% tax for 7 years. Would to God our taxes were that low. But 20% could make Egypt so glutted and powerful that it would withstand 7 years of complete famine. It's pretty powerful.
0: Now we'll pause right here for a couple of moments. Pastor Lloyd will be back with the conclusion of today's message from his series on the life of Joseph.
2: 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The zip code is 08857.
0: Here's Pastor Lloyd to bring us the conclusion of today's message called Small Steps Toward the Unstoppable Purpose of God.
1: It does make you wonder, how is it possible that we can't manage and balance a budget on what we've got in this nation? We're not for corruption. Well, Joseph, you know, he says this and he gives this counsel, and Pharaoh is obviously impressed and does something that's unprecedented. There's that word again. The advice was good in the eyes of Pharaoh and in the eyes of all his servants. And Pharaoh said to his servants, can we find such a one as this, a man in whom is the Spirit of God? And Pharaoh said to Joseph, inasmuch as God has shown you all this, and there is no one as discerning and as wise as you, you shall be over my house, and my people will be ruled according to your word. Only in regard to the throne will I be greater than you. And Pharaoh said to Joseph, see, I have set you over all the land of Egypt. Pharaoh took a signet ring off his hand, put it on Joseph's hand. He clothed him in garments of fine linen, put a gold chain around his neck, had him ride in the second chariot which he had, and they cried out before him, bow the knee. So he set him over all the land of Egypt. Pharaoh also said to Joseph, I am Pharaoh, and without your consent, no man may lift his hand or foot in all the land of Egypt. And Pharaoh called Joseph's name Zaphnath-Paaneah, and he gave him, as which kind of means, you know, the revealer of secrets. And he gave him a wife, Asenath, the daughter of Potipharah, the priest of On. So Joseph went out over all the land of Egypt. What I love about this is we have an amazing account of God's hand in raising him up to complete power. But 2 full years went by. Look, Pharaoh's dream was no accident. Joseph praying, ready in a moment. Again, the king's heart is in the hand of the Lord like the rivers of water. He turns it wherever he wishes. Do you have the confidence that you've trusted in the Lord Jesus Christ? You are a child of God by faith. And that all the powers of heaven and hell cannot stop God's purpose.

be praying and asking God for wisdom and boldness in this time, to make sure we're kind of taking advantage of the opportunities we have to talk to people about the gospel, about their souls. This time is short. You know, an amazing thing. He's able to do exceedingly abundantly above all we could ask or think. I don't know if you could trace God's hand in your life throughout your life. Why would we continue to undermine and give ourselves over to this world when the purpose of God is so powerful in what he's doing? Well, Joseph, this is the summation of it, was 30 years old when he stood before Pharaoh, the king of Egypt, went out from the presence of Pharaoh, went throughout all the land of Egypt. In the 7 plentiful years, the ground brought forth abundantly, and he gathered up all the food of the 7 years which were in the land of Egypt, and laid up the food in cities, and laid up in every city the food of the fields which surrounded them. And Joseph gathered very much grain as the sand of the sea until he stopped counting, for it was immeasurable. Now, it's been argued that there's no evidence of this in the history of Egypt. There's no evidence of Joseph. There's no evidence of this. It's all a big story. And if you follow the Egyptian chronology, it is difficult to find the story of Joseph in this period that they say things happened. But somebody has been messing around with Egyptian history as far as the timetable. This person of Joseph, he's there in Egyptian history. And the tomb of Joseph is there. They've never found any bones in it because his bones, remember, were taken to the land of Canaan to be buried. And the incredible storage houses of grain have been found. They don't have an explanation because it doesn't fit into their history, and they're looking at the wrong timetable of the biblical record. So they just kind of disacknowledge it, even though they found grain in the very bottom and the evidence is there. And then Joseph, you know, he had 2 sons before the years of famine came, of whom Asenath, the daughter of Potipharah, priest of On, bore to him. And Joseph called the name of the firstborn Manasseh, which means, "For God has made me forget all my toil in all my father's house." And the name of the second one he called Ephraim, "For God has caused me to be fruitful in the land of my affliction." So 2 sons, forgetful and fruitful. In other words, there's some things you want to forget, and now you want to be fruitful. And by the way, that's not a bad picture for our lives, is it? Before Christ and after Christ. Before Christ, I'd like to forget. I'd like to get those images out of my mind. I'd like to get the things out of my mind, get all that stuff, the lies, the deception, all of that junk, and just the guilt of all that washed by the blood of Jesus Christ, and move on to that fruitfulness, abiding in Christ. But, you know, where this victory was really won was, I believe, in the silence in Egypt, had to fight over any bitter, vengeful spirit. I mean, and think about what he could have done if he were the Count of Monte Cristo, right? He could have gotten some serious revenge on Potiphar and his wife now with all this power. No record of that. Maybe they're even terrified, thinking they're going to be arrested any moment. The chief butler, he could have really done a number on him for forgetting him for 2 years. And his brothers, well, we'll see. But the 7 years of plenty in the land of Egypt ends in verse 53, and the years of famine begin, and it was in all the land, in all the land of Egypt, but all the land of Egypt was famished. The people cried to Pharaoh for bread, and Pharaoh said to the Egyptians, "Go to Joseph. Whatever he says to you, do." And the famine was over all the face of the earth, and Joseph opened all the storehouses and sold to the Egyptians, and the famine became severe in Egypt. So all countries came to Joseph in Egypt to buy grain because the famine was so severe. So we continue with this comparison of Joseph and Jesus. He's delivered in due time, this revealer of secrets. He's faithful to proclaim the good news and the bad news. The good come plenty, but the bad news is coming, just as we are called. And Jesus, of course, was faithful. Joseph gives amazing counsel to Pharaoh. Jesus is our wonderful counselor. Joseph is exalted and put over all of Egypt. And Jesus, the Bible says that, you know, all things have been under his foot. Joseph is seated on the throne of another, not his own. And Jesus is on his father's throne, but will one day come back to this earth and sit on his father David's throne. It will be his throne as the son of David. And all were made to bow before Joseph. And all will be bowing before the Lord Jesus Christ. You know, what an amazing thing. There's even a parallel in him getting a wife. He got a Gentile wife, Jesus, Mary's, in a sense. You know, the gospel goes out to the Gentiles, and the church is a Gentile bride.

0: that has come by faith. And I imagine Asenath's a type of that, once following idols, now married to Joseph, the very beginning of these two tribes, Ephraim and Manasseh. So, and both Joseph and Jesus begin their ministry at 30. And here is Joseph dispersing bread to a famished world, just as Jesus said, "I am the bread of life." Joseph is a savior to all the world, and Jesus is. And Joseph had unlimited resources to meet the need, and our Lord and Savior has unlimited resources. So I love those parallels. But the most important and most powerful thing that I consider in this whole thing is that here is God, and that he's unstoppable, his plan, his purpose, but it's always these small steps. So your life, whatever it might be, whatever you're going through, I mean, this whole narrative is meant to give us a sense of, in all of the dailiness, the difficulties, the pains, God is working and slowly putting together his purpose. Trust him.
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2: Pastor Lloyd, if there were one truth you wanted a Christian to remember when it comes to Satan and spiritual warfare, what would it be?
0: I would say remember who God is. Get your eyes on Jesus. Yeah, you have an enemy. Yes, Satan is deceptive and dangerous, but he's still a creation. God alone is creator and sovereign over all things. So the better you understand God's character, his word, and what Jesus accomplished for you, the less susceptible you are to fear. And our security, it's not found in understanding every strategy of Satan. Our security is in the Lord Jesus Christ.
2: And that really sums up Why We Chose God's Devil by Dr. Erwin Lutzer as our October resource. The title, my son, like it's primarily a book about Satan, but it's a greater message about the sovereignty of God.
0: That's right. I think it'll give people a great biblical understanding of spiritual warfare and a much greater confidence in the Lord.
2: And Pastor Lord, before we go, we want to thank those who faithfully stand behind Bridging the Gap.
0: Yeah, we really do. 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

1 Corinthians 1, verses 27 to 31. But God has chosen the foolish things of the world to put to shame the wise. And God has chosen the weak things of the world to put to shame the things which are mighty. And the base things of the world and the things which are despised God has chosen. And the things which are not, to bring to nothing the things that are. That no flesh should glory in his presence. But of him you are in Christ Jesus, who became for us wisdom from God, and righteousness and sanctification and redemption. That as it is written, he who glories, let him glory in the Lord. This has been your sustaining word of the day, brought to you by Calvary Chapel of Manitowoc.

0: Welcome to today's edition of Upward Call, a radio outreach ministry of Calvary Chapel, Madison, Wisconsin. Join us and Pastor Jeff Sowald as we go verse by verse, chapter by chapter, book by book through the Bible. 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
1: We're going to be in Isaiah chapter 33. Now it would seem from somebody who doesn't understand biblical righteousness, it would seem to the uninformed that it is up to me to fulfill qualifications of verse 15. I got to walk righteously then. And I got to speak uprightly. And I got to despise these things. I got to do these things. But see, the Bible's very clear that only those who God makes righteous qualify. Genesis 15, verse 6, Abraham believed God and God counted it to him for righteous. He made him righteous. Psalm 32, David prays, blessed is he whose transgression is forgiven, whose sin is covered, the man to whom God does not impute iniquity. He counts him righteous. And it is those who God makes righteous who then walk righteously and speak uprightly. I can only do this when he makes me this. Now to confirm this, turn to Romans, go to New Testament book of Romans chapter 3. This is why I need to derive all my wisdom, my knowledge from this book, as Isaiah 33:6 says, to find the stability for my salvation here, not in my own understanding. Romans chapter 3, this is the Apostle Paul laying out the gospel very clearly, very in-depthly. In verse 3, he's describing where this righteousness comes from. What then, he says in verse 9 of Romans 3, are we better than they, speaking of the Jews over the Gentiles? Not at all. For we have previously charged Jews and Greeks, Jews and non-Jews. They're all under sin. As it is written, there is none righteous, no, not one. There is none who understands, no one who seeks after God. They have all turned aside. They have together become unprofitable. There is none who does good, no, not one. Speaking of all of humanity, their throat is open tomb. With their tongues they have practiced deceit. The poison of asps is under their lips, whose mouth is full of cursing and bitterness. Their feet are swift to shed blood, destruction, misery, and their ways in the way of peace they have not known. There's no fear of God before their eyes. He's quoting from Psalm 14. Now we know that whatever the law says, Paul says, it says to those who are under the law that every mouth may be stopped and all the world may become guilty before God. Therefore, by the deeds of the law, no flesh will be justified in his sight, for by the law is the knowledge of sin. But now the righteousness of God apart from the law is revealed, witnessed by the Old Testament, the law and the prophets, the righteousness of God through faith in Jesus Christ to all and on all who believe, for there's no difference. All have sinned and fall short of the glory of God. We are justified freely by his grace through the redemption that is in Christ Jesus, whom God set forth as a propitiation, an atoning sacrifice through his crucifixion by his blood, through faith in that sacrifice to demonstrate his righteousness. Because in his forbearance, God had passed over sins that were previously committed to demonstrate at the present time his righteousness, that he might be just and the justifier of the one who has faith in Jesus Christ. I am righteous, the Bible says, through faith in Christ alone. Turn to 2 Corinthians 5, go two books to your right. This is fully developed. If somebody's just reading the Old Testament, they're going, you know, the person who's going to be in the coming kingdom is the person who walks righteously. Well, what does that mean? Do I have to walk righteously on my own power? How am I made righteous? Well, it says here in 2 Corinthians chapter 5, verse 17, therefore, if anyone is in Christ, they are a brand new creation. Not just a renewed or a, you know, refurbished old Jeff. Jeff is a new, brand new creation. Old things have passed away. Behold, all things have become new. Now, all things are of God who has reconciled us to himself through Christ and has given us the ministry of reconciliation. This is what he's given to us, the ministry of calling other people be reconciled to God. That is, that God was in Christ reconciling the world to himself, not imputing their trespasses to them, and has committed to us the word of reconciliation. Now then, we are ambassadors for Christ, as though God is pleading through us. We implore you on Christ's behalf, be reconciled to God. For he made him who knew no sin to be sin for us, that we might become the righteousness of God in him. So this passage, Romans 3, hundreds of other passages of scripture confirm the same promises, that I'm made righteous by God alone. I can't make myself righteous. It's why I study, read, memorize, live the Bible so as to be securely grounded on what God declares. So that turning back to Isaiah chapter 33, as someone saved by faith in Christ, I walk righteously. It doesn't mean that I am doing this. I walk righteously. In verse 15 describes those who dwell with or endure God's consuming fire. Who's going to dwell with everlasting burnings, it asks in verse 14. Now, who's going to dwell with the devouring fire? Our God is all-consuming fire. And so he's speaking to hypocrites and the sinners. Who's going to stand here? Well, the person who walks righteously and speaks uprightly. Now, see, the hypocrite and the sinner would think immediately, well, how do I do that? How do I make myself righteous? How do I walk righteously? You can't. God has to make you righteous. To walk righteously means I live my life according to what is right, as God defines right and wrong, not how the world or the culture or my unsaved family or unsaved coworker define right and wrong. What does God's word say? The righteous know how God defines right and wrong because they know him, they know his word, they dwell with him. Do the righteous walk perfectly, sinlessly? Of course not. Not yet. Not in this life. But see, there's no need to worry, because in anticipation of all I read in the New Testament of God taking away my sins through faith in Jesus Christ, you look at the last verse of this chapter. He's speaking of the inhabitant of the coming kingdom. The inhabitant of that kingdom is not going to say, I am sick. And the people who dwell in it will be forgiven their sins. This is describing the inhabitants. Their sins are forgiven, no sickness. Now, I know how this is going to happen. It only happens through Jesus Christ. This is why we have a treasure here, and my treasure is found in God's word. No sickness, no sin. Can't wait for this coming kingdom. Presently, I walk righteously, verse 15 says. It means I walk and lead my life according to what God's word says is true. I don't drift into what the world says. I define truth by what God's word says to speak up rightly. The Hebrew word meshaar, it's used to mean speaking what is true, speaking what is right according to God's word. God knows who does that. I despise the gain of oppression, it says there in verse 15. It's a phrase that speaks of seeking to get ahead through lying and falsehood. I hate that. It's not what I want to do. I don't seek to maneuver things, manipulate, and just lie my way out of situations. I despise the gain of oppression. When tempted to that, I refuse, is the meaning of verse 15, as those who gesture with their hands refusing bribes. Don't even go there. Now, people come up to me, they just want to lie right to your face. It's like, dude, I don't even want to go there. And I seek to hold a strict guard over what comes into my ears and what I put before my eyes, is what verse 15 is talking about. You want to know who's, when the hypocrite and the sinner is going, dude, who can endure this burning fire of God's holiness? Well, it's a person who's going to walk in accordance with his truth, speak in accordance with his truth, who despises anything other than that. And gestures with his hands, get away from me with that, and stops his ears from hearing a bloodshed, shuts his eyes from seeing evil. So just put a guard over that. All of which I do because of what he has done for me, not because I have to do anything for him. I have found my place of refuge, even now my source of spiritual provision, as well as all my earthly sustenance, as verse 16 is referring to. I'm able to dwell on high. His place of defense will be the fortress of rocks. Bread will be given to him, this person described in verse 15, and his water will be sure. Everything you need will come from the Lord. So in a day, and then this glorious promise is given in verse 17, where it says, your eyes will see the king in his beauty. They will see the land that is very far off. This is a glorious day when I see the king, he whose kingdom I'm already a citizen of, and who I already have the privilege of serving here on earth, doing anything from the time I get saved until now, whatever I can find to do for the Lord, to put my hand to be serving already, to be serving my fellow citizens in anticipation of that coming day, to see my Lord. Turn to John's gospel in the New Testament, because Jesus refers to this. He alludes to this verse in John 17. John 17 is what's called Jesus' high priestly prayer. He's praying to the Father, praying for his disciples, those who are going to be serving him. At verse 17 of chapter 17, Jesus prays, sanctify them, set them apart. How? By your truth. Your word is truth. As you have sent me into the world, I also send them into the world. And for their sakes, I sanctify myself, that they also may be sanctified. How? By the truth, by the word of God. I don't pray for these alone, but also for those who will believe in me through their word. Speaking of those of us who study the words of the apostles, who studied the words of the Old Testament, the law and the prophets, that they all may be one, as you, Father, are in me, I in you, that they also may be one in us, that the world may believe that you sent me. And the glory which you gave me, I have given them, that they may be one just as we are one. I in them, you in me, that they may be made perfect in one, and that the world may know that you have sent me and have loved them as you have loved me. Father, he says, I desire that they also whom you gave me may be with me where I am, that they may behold my glory, which you have given to me. For you loved me before the foundation of the world. So this is Jesus praying for the day when we're going to see our king. And if I'm a citizen already serving him, back in Isaiah 33, this is what he's saying about here. Your eyes will see the king in his beauty, verse 17. They will behold him. They will see the land that is very far off, spread out to the kingdom. Speaking of that day when he's in his kingdom, and there's just going to be a ability to see, you know, just a long stretch of his kingdom here on earth. The idea in verse 18, he says, your heart will meditate on terror. Where is the scribe? Where is he who weighs? Where is he who counts the towers? You will not see a fierce person. You'll not see fierce people, a people of obscure speech beyond perception, of stammering tongue that you cannot understand. And so the idea here is that the daily terror that you see in this world and is growing more and more as the days go on, the terror that you behold in this world, the violence and everything else, is going to one day become a distant memory, hardly able to be recalled. Where he's saying, you know, where is the scribe? And speaking of the person who documents world affairs, what we would know as the news media, where are they? And all these people are writing and telling everybody what to believe and what to think. Where is he who weighs? That's speaking again, you know, look it up. It's speaking of a person who runs the financial affairs of this world. Where did they go? And he who counts the towers is speaking of those who oversee military events. And those who are in charge of earthly militaries, where are they? Where did they all go? It's like a rhetorical question. Where did they all go when the Lord's kingdom comes? The day is coming when citizens of the Lord's coming kingdom will not see a fierce person, is what verse 14 is saying. You'll not see fierce people. Whether it's the Assyrian army of Isaiah's day, or the Iranian army, or the gang member downtown Madison. They're not going to be there. in modern day enemies of God's holiness are going to be gone. This world does not belong to them. They may think it does presently, but they don't even, you know, you think of people who think they're running the world and they got it all under control. They don't even keep the 78 different organs that work together in their physical bodies to keep them alive. God's opponents can't even do that for themselves. 78 organs all functioning together just to keep them alive. God could say, that spleen, dude, is gone and you're dead. You know, he allows it to happen for his opponents. God allows it. You'll not see a fierce people. These are all promises. You know, we studied Revelation. If you come on Sunday mornings, we studied the kingdom age. And while I said there's about 6 verses in Revelation on this, you see chapters like this of promises. I'm praying all back in verse 2, God, I'm just trusting in your grace. Okay, I'm waiting for you. I'm waiting for your salvation. I'm waiting, you know, your salvation is what I'm trusting in my time of trouble. The Lord is answering me here, and he's saying, Jeff, don't worry about it. This day is coming. There's a lot of people who think they're going to bring peace to the earth. They're not going to bring it. I'm afraid to tell them. But the day is coming when I'm going to arise, as he says back in verse 10. I'm going to just spread forth, you know, the fire on this earth, and it's going to be gone. And that's when the hypocrites and the sinners are going to be looking around and going, what are we going to do? How do we do it? It's going to be too late. They're going to be the foolish versions who are going, give us some of your Holy Spirit. Well, dude, it's too late now. Who's going to stand? You know who it is. I know who it is. It's those who walk in your righteousness, who speak the truth. They hate lying and deceiving people. These are all the things he's laying out here. They don't listen to the garbage of the world. They make their dwelling place on high, looking upon this world like, this is pretty unfortunate for the people who live here. And he gives these promises. You are going to see the king in his beauty, verse 17, face to face, and the land of his kingdom spread out. And it's going to be a distant memory, too. Where's the scribe? Where's CNN? Where's Fox News? Where's the BMO, you know, bank? You know, where's your council tower? Where's the military generals? You'll look around in the kingdom, Jesus is saying, you will not see one fierce person. The people of obscure speech, it's a poetic way of describing people of different earthly nationalities who remain at odds with one another. People of obscure speech, beyond perception, stammering tongue that you cannot understand. You know, it's a stammering tongue is like people who just speak out the garbage of the world. And you can't understand, how can you believe this? How can you even believe? Are we looking at the same world at the same time? But simply, you know, those who speak a foreign language, those who speak a language that is of the world, that's the language of the world is foreign to me right now. How can they understand and see this as truth? Dude, how can you believe that that person is a normal person when they've, you know, surgically defiled their body? And you're calling me the weird person. You're thinking, you know, we're talking the same thing. The promise here is that stammering tongue that you can't understand, they're not going to be there. It's going to be truth being spoken. And then he calls me to do this. In a time of hardship, depression, whatever it is, look upon Zion, the city of our appointed feast. Your eyes will see Jerusalem, a quiet home, a tabernacle that will not be taken down. Not one of its stakes will ever be removed, nor will any of its cords be broken. But there the majestic Lord will be for us a place of broad streams, broad rivers and streams in which no galley with oars will sail, nor majestic ships pass by. For the Lord is our judge, the Lord is our lawgiver, the Lord is our king. He will save us. Your tackle is loosed. They could not strengthen their mast. They could not spread the sail. Then the prey of the great plunder is divided. The lame take the prey and will be forgiven their iniquity. So the unshakableness of the Lord's coming kingdom is represented in the capital city of Zion, And verse 20, look upon Zion. It will be unshakable in that day. It's represented here that there in verse 20, the king himself is depicted in verse 21. But the city is this unshakable, eternal city that's going to be Jerusalem, a quiet home. But the king, their majestic Lord, will be for us, it says. The glorious Lord, some versions say. His presence here on earth is what will make the place a bountiful, peaceful world in that day. A galley ship, verse 21. It's a majestic ship with galley slaves in the bottom of it. It was used in ancient naval warfare. They would have hundreds of slaves down there. Such a vessel will not sail nor even pass by, verse 21. Verse 23 is saying that such vessels will not be allowed or needed in the coming kingdom age. For, as it said parenthetically in verse 22, because the Lord is our judge, he is our lawgiver, the Lord is our king, he will save us. At the Constitutional Convention here in the United States, 1787. Constitutional Convention, 1787. James Madison proposed the plan to divide the central government of this country into three branches: judicial, legislative, executive. And he cited his inspiration as coming from this verse, Isaiah 33, verse 22, which he read out loud before those constructing the Constitution. So this is how we should make our government, which it is. We got a president, we got a legislative, and we got a judicial branch. Now the chapter ends with this last clause of verse 23 leading into verse 24. Then the prey of the great plunder is divided. It's speaking of the abundance that will prevail in the coming kingdom age. The weakest people will be abundantly provided for, is what it means when the lame take the prey. And all sickness will not exist, as he says. The inhabitant will not say, I am sick. All sickness will be gone, for sin will not exist. Apart from a final resurgence of rebellion at the end of the millennial kingdom, when Jesus will wipe out the last of the rebellion to God, from that point on, there will be no more sin allowed to exist in his kingdom. Only truth, righteousness, and justice. The people who dwell in it will be forgiven all their iniquity. They'll be those whose sins have been forgiven. Now, when we move into chapters 34 and 35, they're very apocalyptic chapters, and it will be pretty much mini book of Revelation in the next two chapters. So, Father, thank you, Lord, for your word. Thank you for the righteousness that you give to us. Thank you for how you explain throughout your word how that righteousness is received. And may we just receive it tonight. If there's anyone here, if there's anyone listening, and you have not received that free gift, I would implore you, be reconciled to God through Jesus Christ, and he will make you righteous. And your determination, your will, your desire will be to walk righteously, to speak uprightly, to not put evil before your ears or eyes. If that is your desire now to do those things, then I would implore you, reconsider and revisit this Bible we're studying here, and know where you're at, so when that day comes, you're not that person looking around, what's going on, how did this happen? Because that day could very much come very soon. And so, Lord, if it does, may you be totally prepared and ready. Come quickly, Lord Jesus. Even while we're singing these songs, I hope that they're the songs of our heart. As a bride waiting for her groom, even so, come, Lord Jesus. I hope it's not just a nice, pretty song. I pray it would be the desire of our heart. Come tonight, Jesus. Even so, may we be like a bride waiting for a groom. Not just somebody who's waiting to get into the next deal at the mall tomorrow because it's going to be 50% off on everything. But waiting on you, Lord, to come quickly, maybe tonight, that would be great. If not, Lord, then continue to hold us up by your power, your strength, in Jesus' name, amen.

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1: It's 429.
2: It's 66 degrees.
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0: the faithfulness of God. That's a great way to begin our study on chapter and verse with Mike McIntosh.
1: That's a great thing for us to remember and underline in your Bibles, is that God is faithful. Sometimes husbands aren't faithful to their wives. Wives aren't faithful to their husbands. Friends are not faithful to friends. Businesses are not faithful to other businesses that they work with. And faithfulness is a strong point of character for God. And it should always be a strong point of character for the Christian community, that we can always be found faithful. We can be found faithful to our families, faithful to our friends, faithful to our employers or employees, faithful to our country, faithful to the things that we believe in.

Today we present our next series from the New Testament. In his first letter to the church at Corinth, Paul wrote to a group of believers who were facing a cosmopolitan city filled with idolatry and immorality. In this series, we'll discover strong biblical advice for living in a society that is hostile to Christian beliefs. Our teacher is pastor, evangelist, and author Mike McIntosh. Our studies take us to the first chapter of Corinthians, where the Apostle Paul begins the process of confronting

0: the church about their chronic disobedience, doctrinal shortcomings, and internal strife. Paul calls all Christians to be careful not to blend into the world or accept its values and lifestyles. An undiluted look at the warnings, encouragement, and reproof found in the book of 1 Corinthians is ahead on CNV. So open your Bible to the book of 1 Corinthians chapter 1 as we listen to Mike McIntosh begin this introduction to this New Testament letter.
1: If you'll turn with me to the book of 1 Corinthians, I was going to do an overview of Exodus in the evening and then verse by verse in the morning, but I realize you're the real animals and you like to get into the Word. And so I want to spend time on church issues and the body of Christ. So I think it's very important for those that really are God's kids to heed the call that He is separating the wheat from the chaff right now. And there are many that are saying, Lord, Lord, they're going to find themselves outside the kingdom when Jesus comes back. And I wouldn't want any of you to be walking around as if you were Christians, thinking you're Christians, and then to miss the Lord. And there's no greater books than 1 and 2 Corinthians to look at the development of the church and the purpose of the church, the leadership of the church and the members of the church and the head of the church, the Lord Jesus Christ, which is so very important for us always to remember He is the guy in charge of the whole thing. And He doesn't look at just one congregation. He looks at His church worldwide and nationally and geographically and locally. And, you know, there are about 800, they say, evangelical churches, not just Catholic churches, but Protestant churches in San Diego County. And to get 10 of them together to do one thing to reach the community is almost an impossibility. Almost. It's not a total impossibility, but it's rough. And I know the reasons why. I know the politics of churchianity, but I also know how busy pastors are and how they're so busy doing what they do. They have basically no life of their own if they have an ongoing ministry because they're involved in the people's lives they serve. But I think that we can learn some things. If you can make it through each study, I think that your Christianity and your walk with God is going to change and deepen. If you can't make it, you can buy the tapes and listen to them on your own. But I want to encourage you through this study because I believe that we're very, very near the end and the return of Jesus Christ. And so I want to really encourage our congregation that I'm going to answer to God for see us be used by the Lord in very unique ways to reach the communities that God has given us. And each one of you have a gift from God. And if you're hiding that gift under a bushel, you're going to be held accountable to the Lord for it. If you're burying it because you're afraid to use it, you're going to be held accountable to the Lord for it. So this is a time when the times are very wicked and evil and obviously wicked and evil. And it is amazing to see the world scene and the world events that are taking place so rapidly. You know, when Jesus was going to the cross, Isaiah said, and later in the New Testament we hear that the Lord Jesus, He went to the cross as a lamb going to the slaughter, to the shearers. That He didn't stand up saying, I'm going to defend myself because I'm the Son of God. He said, no, I'm going to be guilty of all of your sin and I'm not going to fight it. I'm going to let it all come upon me and I'm going to take the brunt of it and the penalty of it so that you people can be free. And we need to really be cautious right now because there are many that are claiming to be of the Lord and they are really given a bad image at high levels, middle levels, and low levels in our societies. And I'm afraid that the people that you have been working on with your witness, they're getting numb by the whole thing and saying, well, what is religion? What's Christianity? What's the Bible? We don't need any of that. So I want to encourage you. This is going to be something specifically to build us up and to strengthen us and show us God's design and plan for the church. All right, 1 Corinthians. We're first going to read through a few verses of it, which I've outlined. Paul, called to be an apostle of Jesus Christ through the will of God, and Sosthenes, our brother, unto the church of God which is at Corinth, to them that are sanctified in Jesus Christ. Sosthenes means Savior of his nation, just for your own understanding. He's a close friend of Saul's, Paul the Apostle. Unto them that are sanctified in Jesus Christ, called to be saints, with all that in every place call upon the name of Jesus Christ our Lord, both theirs and ours. Grace be unto you and peace from God our Father and from the Lord Jesus Christ. I thank my God always on your behalf for the grace of God which is given you by Jesus Christ, that in everything you are enriched by him in all utterance and in all knowledge.

even as the testimony of Christ was confirmed in you, so that you come behind in no gift, waiting for the coming of our Lord Jesus Christ, who shall also confirm you unto the end, that you may be blameless in the day of our Lord Jesus Christ. God is faithful, by whom you were called unto the fellowship of his Son, Jesus Christ our Lord. Now I beseech you, brethren, by the name of our Lord Jesus Christ, that you all speak the same thing, and there be no divisions among you, but that you be perfectly joined together in the same mind and in the same judgment. Did you notice something in those 10 verses? Jesus is mentioned in every one of them. Isn't that amazing? 10 times in 10 verses, it mentions the Lord Jesus Christ. And it shows us that as Paul's writing to this church, that Jesus is the center of Paul's life, and he's trying to show the church that Jesus should be the center of their life. And in reality, he is, but they don't all accept it. Now, I want to preface this, and I'm probably going to mention it 3 to 5 times over the next few weeks as we finish out 1 Corinthians. You will notice right away that this is a charismatic Pentecostal church. It exercises all the gifts of the Holy Spirit. I wish we would all exercise all the gifts of the Spirit. But there's something to note about it. It was a very carnal church. It was a sexually promiscuous church. It was an undisciplined church. And it was an ungodly church. And the first 11 chapters of 1 Corinthians deals with all the problems of the church that he sees and hears of and exposes. Chapter 12 now organizes the church with the gifts of the Spirit, the gifts of government, the gifts of rule, the gifts of hospitality, the gifts of administration, and he begins to organize the church. Then in chapter 13, he says, though I speak with the tongues of men and of angels and have not love, I'm like a clanging gong and a tingling cymbal. Though I give my body to be burned, I give all my goods to the poor, and I have not love, it profits me nothing. And he goes on to speak of this great chapter, love. So the first 10 chapters we're going to look at is a charismatic, tongue-speaking, gift-exercising Pentecostal church, totally out of order. Chapter 12 now divides the book as it comes to the end and begins to organize the church. And then chapter 13 shows us the highest level of spirituality you and I can really reflect is the love of God. 1 John chapter 4, verse 7 through 18 tells us that if we love our neighbor, then God dwells in us and we dwell in God because God is love. So we learn the character of God is love. So 1 Corinthians 13 shows us that love is the epitome of any ministry or any minister or any congregation. Love shown in so many different ways. And then you get to chapter 14 and it's all about tongues, how confused the church is about tongues and how out of place they are being used for the first 11 chapters. And then he ends out with salutations and thanks to all of his leaders in the city of Corinth in the final chapters there. So I want you to realize that we're coming from that basis, that this is outwardly a very spiritual looking church. They have a lot of activity going on, but yet inwardly they're very confused. And we know that confusion, we'll find out in this book, is not of the Lord, but rather of the devil. So Paul comes along and he now is going to reorganize through his letters. Now, many scholars believe, and you will see as we read through 1 Corinthians and the second letter to the Corinthians, that many scholars believe there's a third letter out there somewhere. They've never found it, but you can see in his writings that he refers to another letter that really has not been taught in either one of these letters. So they haven't found it, but it'd be quite a great thing for them to find. We know this about Corinth. It's much like the city of San Diego. So I think there's a lot of parallels that you and I can understand here. First of all, it's a great city of commerce, and it's an international city. It's a great crossroads. It's a Grecian city on the isthmus, and it is about 48 miles west of Athens, so it's not too far from present-day Athens. The ancient city was destroyed in 146 B.C. by the Romans. So the city that you and I are reading this letter about is the new city that was rebuilt in the first century. Quite a new city. About a century after the Romans destroyed it, it was rebuilt. And it became the Roman seat of government for southern Greece, or as Acts 18 calls it, Achaia. And so when we read the book of Acts, we realize Achaia comes up many times. It was a Roman seat of government in the Grecian Empire, and it was this area of Corinth. It was noted for several things, much like our city. It was wealthy. It could build a $120 million baseball stadium. It was luxurious, had pockets of neighborhoods, much like Fairbanks Ranch or Rancho Santa Fe or La Jolla or Del Mar or other areas. It had some luxury areas in it.
And we know this about it, that it was noted for its wealth, it was noted for its luxury, but it was also noted as a place of immorality, like San Diego and San Francisco, for people with sexual habits they couldn't control. And it was also known for its crime and the vicious habits of its people, that they were really undisciplined. And so that lack of discipline in the secular community actually came into the church. Instead of the church standing against it, they endorsed much of the things that were happening outside. And I see it all the time in Christians and in our church. People that claim to be Christians, but their hearts are so far from God. And they're drinking and they're drugging and they're sexing and they're going to filthy movies and doing things that Jesus is ashamed of. And that Jesus actually died for when you stop and think of it. So there are a lot of parallels to this city. And as we go along, we'll study. And there are several universities in the city. And there are several temples of worship in that city too, pagan temples. And there were many synagogues in that city. And it was through these synagogues that the apostle was able to spread the gospel and to get the gospel going through the Jewish community. But this community had a population that was very largely mixed population. There's Romans, there's Greeks and geeks, and there's Jews. So there's a great population spread there. And when Paul first visited this city, we think around AD 51 or AD 52, Gallio, the brother of Seneca, was the governor or the proconsul of it. So history tells us there was a very wise person there. And Paul, we're told in Acts 18, verses 1 through 18, his story of being here, that he lived here for 18 months and preached the gospel and taught. And from this base, he was able to launch further into Asia Minor and also to strengthen this church and to get this church to be a role model for other churches. And this is where he met his two best friends that we know of, Aquila and Priscilla. And they were in the tent-making business, and Paul was a tent-maker, and he worked quite often to support himself. So that he didn't beg. And these were very good friends and godly husband and wife team. We don't know that they had any children, but we do know that they had a tremendous gift, the gift of encouragement, a gift of exhortation, the gift of hospitality. They always had their home open for people to come through. And you know something, when I hear people talking about you're not baptized in the Holy Spirit if you don't speak in the tongues, I say, how many people do you ever have at your home during the year? Well, we don't have too many people over. You see, you never hear about these great gifts where you're actually loving people. The gift of giving, for instance. I mean, that's a tremendous gift to be able to give. I'm not talking about necessarily millions. There are people that have great wealth and give great numbers. There are people that are middle class that give more than the average person. But giving of time, giving of energy, giving of contacts, giving of abilities. That's a great gift, but you don't hear too much about it. The gift of hospitality, being warm and cordial, and if there's musicians coming through town or there's missionaries coming through town, people open up their homes to them, and they get ministered to, and they minister to those that are outside coming in to minister to the church. And that's how it is with Priscilla and Aquila. Tremendous gift, a gift of encouragement, but we also know about this husband and wife team. They had a great understanding of Scripture, and they loved Scripture. They really loved it. So we see a great opening to the body of Christ with gifts here from this couple. So this is where he met him, in the city of Corinth. And soon after his departure, Apollos came from Ephesus, and he began to minister here in Corinth. And after an interval, Paul visited this city a second time, and this time he lived, we know according to the book of Acts chapter 20, that Paul lived here 90 days. He lived here 3 months, and he continued working with the church. And during this second visit, his epistle to the Romans was written, probably around the year AD 55. So he got very inspired, having been to Rome and writing and to others. Now he's realizing, looking at this church, how he can help that church and how he can encourage that church. And although there were many Jewish converts in the city of Corinth, the Gentiles prevailed in the church there. And sadly enough, it was that Gentile popular secularism that permeated the church. It was the sex that the Gentiles so freely practiced, and it was the drinking and the partying and the secular mindset that they didn't lay at the altar of Jesus Christ, and that was in the church. And this is what Paul's going to start dealing with. You cannot say that you're a Christian.

these issues and problems that the Apostle Paul begins to address. So in verse 1, it says, Paul, called to be an apostle of Jesus Christ through the will of God, and Sosthenes, our brother, unto the church of God, which is at Corinth. You may want to underline the church of God at Corinth. To them that are sanctified, underline the word sanctified, in Christ Jesus, underline that, sanctified in Christ Jesus, called to be saints, underline the word saints, with all that in every place, underline all in every place, call upon the name of Jesus Christ, our Lord, both theirs and ours. Now this introduction, in these first two verses here especially, tell us three major things. Number one, it tells us something about the church. If you look at verse 1 and 2, you realize Paul speaks of the church of God, which is at Corinth. It was not the church of Corinth, it was the church of God. It's much like he wouldn't address the church of Scotland or the church of England. It was the church of God. It was one group. Paul saw the body of Christ as God's church, and Jesus as the head of it. To Paul, wherever an individual congregation might be, it was part of the one church of God, like Horizon Christian Fellowship here, or over in the North Claremont, or over at 6 and Fur, or out in Valley Center, or in the five that are in Indianapolis, or the one in Honolulu, or you name all the Horizons that are around the place, and all the associated churches with different names that have gone out from here. They're all single, though we make up a great body, but yet we're not the church. And the sign that you're involved in a cult is if you ever get the words that if you don't belong to our church, you're going to hell. You're in Babylon. You're in the world. Or you hear the words that unless you're baptized into our church, you're not a true believer and you're not saved. That's a tremendous sign of a cult. And there are many of those in San Diego. So you've got to be very cautious when somebody says, no, they don't know what they're talking about. We are the true church. No. Jesus is the head of the body of Christ. And Jesus said, I am the way, the truth, and the life. And no man comes to the Father but by me. And whenever you're in a church organization that points to its leader as the final authority, you're in a cult. Whenever the leaders or the elders of that church have to give you permission to do things, you're in a cult. And Paul is very specific about this. He's not writing as if the church at Corinth is the only church. But you see, we learn from the letter to the Ephesians that Timothy was a shepherd trained by Paul in 1 and 2 Timothy, the letters there. And that Paul had him as a shepherd to shepherds, and the church met in homes. They didn't meet in big gatherings like this. They met in homes. And Paul's ministry to the city of Ephesus was to minister to Timothy, and Timothy's was to minister to those home fellowship leaders. And the home fellowship leaders were the shepherds for the people in those homes throughout this huge city. And so it never went back, oh, worship Timothy, oh, worship the home fellowship leader or the church leader, or oh, worship St. Paul or worship Peter or James. That wasn't the issue. The focus was always the Lord Jesus Christ. So these letters are written to not a congregation, but the body of Christ citywide. And that's so important for us to see. We know this, that Paul would not have given the church a local designation necessarily. Still less would he have identified the congregation by its particular communion or sect to which it belonged. To him, the church was the church of God. And we must always remember that. That we belong to the kingdom of God, and here on earth it's his church. And if you're outside the church, just like you were outside the ark in the days of Noah, and the church gets lifted up just like the ark got lifted up in the days of the flood, you're going to be left behind. You're going to be left behind. And no matter if you say, Lord, Lord, he said, depart from me, I never knew you, you workers of iniquity. So if you're out partying and you're out messing around, and the Lord lifts the body off the earth, do not be totally surprised that you're left behind because of your hypocrisy. This is the day and this is the age to get your heart holy and pure before God Almighty and to walk with Him and to walk closely with Him and be assured of your salvation. Work out your own salvation with fear and trembling, the Bible says. It should strike fear to your heart. A friend of mine this week in front of his family told me that he's got

0: cancer. And it was like a dagger went into my heart. Nobody knows about it. Well, in fact, his whole family doesn't even know it yet. And I've known him for years. He's a great encourager. And it broke my heart. I couldn't sleep. I had this friend just recently that I was roommates with in college that died, and I didn't get to lead him to the Lord 2 weeks ago. And it broke my heart. And I am so frightened right now about my own Christian experience and Christian walk. I do not want to be one of those guys that I go to the doctor and says, you know, Mike, your heart's a little goofy, or it's your brain, but we want to tell you it's your heart. And I drop dead, and as soon as I drop dead, boom, I'm being sent to hell. And he says, depart from me, I never knew you. But I preached, I taught, I was a pastor, I did all these great things. I never knew you. Where were you in your prayer closet? Where were you in your devotion with me? Where were you when I was calling you in the early hours of the morning and you wouldn't get up because you're too sleepy? Or where were you when I said, turn right, and you said, no, I'm going to go left? Isn't that frightening to think that there are people that think that they're going to go to heaven, but they're not going to go to heaven? And they will even say to Jesus himself, but Lord, and there's no buts about it. The Lord knows those that are his, is what Paul told young Timothy. And I really believe in all my heart that the Lord is ready at any hour to descend from heaven with a shout of the archangel. And the dead in Christ are going to rise first, and those of us that are alive and remain are going to be caught up in the air always to be with him. I believe that more than I've ever believed it ever before. Jesus Christ is about ready to wrap it all up. Things cannot get much filthier than they are right now and morally decrepit than they are right now around the globe. We live in a wicked and dark and sinful world. And having been in Europe this summer, and I've seen it for 20 years of going back and forth to Eastern Europe while the Iron Curtain was up and with the Iron Curtain down, and it's all a post-Christian era.
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1: Today's Wisdom for Women is Proverbs 22, verses 8 and 9. He who sows wickedness reaps trouble, and the rod of his fury will be destroyed. But a generous man will himself be blessed, for he shares his food with the poor. Galatians 6:7 tells us, whatever a man sows, that will he also reap. The longer I live, the more I see that all the behavior the Lord warns against causes us more trouble than it ever causes anyone else. Things like bitterness, jealousy, selfishness, they all come back to haunt us and bring trouble to our own lives. What a refreshing picture we see in contrast. A generous man or woman will themselves be blessed, for they share with the poor. Since who wouldn't want to be blessed, this should be our goal every day. The definition of generous is liberal in giving or sharing, unselfish, free from meanness or smallness of mind or character, magnanimous. Wow, we need a lot more of that in this dog-eat-dog world, don't we? So how can we be generous and magnanimous? Be aware, being generous is not limited to sharing money. We can be generous in extending forgiveness quickly. We can be generous in being friendly to the lonely. We can be generous doing small random acts of kindness. We can be generous sending a card or letting someone know you care about their burden or sorrow and are praying. You can be generous just by being a blessing. This is Debbie Bryson praying that the practical and kind wisdom of God's Word will make you wise.
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2: Welcome to The Word for Today, featuring the Bible teaching ministry of Pastor Chuck Smith, founder of the Calvary Chapel Movement. This radio program is a chapter-by-chapter, verse-by-verse study through the entire Bible. And on today's edition of The Word for Today, Pastor Chuck continues his message, Theistic Evolution, as we pick up in Genesis chapter 1, verse 2. And now, with today's study, here's Pastor Chuck.
3: In Isaiah, the 45th chapter, it declares that God did not create the earth without form and void, but He created it to be inhabited. Now, there are several fields of thought concerning creation, and each one of them has its own peculiar problems. There are arguments for and against each concept. There is what is called theistic evolution, the acknowledging that God began everything but then set it free to evolve. He formed the first protein molecule, but then He let it free to evolve into many forms of life. Acknowledging God in the beginning, but then it is sort of a God who is removed from His creation because now the creation develops on its own evolutionary processes with God's hand having been removed. There is the theory that all of this happened just about between 6 and 10,000 years ago. And the universe, in actuality, is not any older than 10,000 years. That all of the guesstimates of man for the long period of time are just that, guesstimates of man. They are without proof. They are only theories. And that in reality, the universe is an extremely young universe rather than an old universe, as would be supposed. That the only reason why the scientists have sought to propound an old universe theory is to harmonize with the evolutionary theory, which would demand an old universe, because surely all of the life forms could not have evolved in a 10,000 year period. And that the fossils, rather than having been laid down over eons of time, were actually laid down in one great cataclysm, the flood. And that the flood more accurately accounts for the fossil record than eons of time during the evolutionary processes of the world. It is interesting that, as far as we can ascertain, there is not any current fossils being embedded in the strata of the earth. That most of the mammals and leaves and everything else disintegrate and disorganize. That there are not fossils really being formed on the ocean floors. That there is that process of disintegration and incrustation on the ocean floor that takes place, but not the developing of fossils now. So if the ocean is not presently developing a column of fossils, then what were the circumstances that caused it to develop this long column of fossils in the past? Of course, there are trees that grow up through several of the stratas of the fossilized forms. And how could one tree grow up through several millions of years? If you look at the fossil orders and the stratas in which they exist, it's difficult to explain how that you can have trees that grow up right through several millions of years of these fossil forms. How is it that you have the footprint of a man within the footprint of a dinosaur if the dinosaurs were extinct long before man ever inhabited the earth? There is an interesting new book called Earth in Upheaval by Vilikofsky, which is a great treatise against uniformitarianism, which is the basis of the evolutionary theory. And he points out in this new book, Earth's in Upheaval, how that there is definite evidence of a great cataclysm that has taken place upon the earth that suddenly destroyed masses of animal forms and all kinds of bones mixed together from the various kinds of animals that do not have a natural habitat together, which are naturally enemies, that yet their bones broken and crushed, mixed together in caves in England and in other places, showing that they were thrown in there violently by force and were buried in the sand together, and that there was some great cataclysm, a testimony against uniformitarianism. Now, basically, the evolutionary thesis is that all of the processes that are going on today have been going on for millions of years, so that any of the life forms and all can be understood by the processes today. That there has been a uniformity to the whole cycles of life from the time that the planet first cooled sufficiently for the water bodies to be formed and all. And that all things are going on in a uniform way. Well, the book Earth in Upheaval is just a very powerful demonstration against that particular theory. If you destroy that theory, then you've really destroyed the evolutionary theory. And that's why so many scientists, just without really good reason, cry out against Immanuel Vilikofsky's works. But more and more, his works are being tested and proved to be quite accurate indeed. There are those who say that the days of Genesis were geological eras. That the word day, yom, in the Hebrew, has a variety of meanings, which indeed is true. It is used some 1,100 times in the Bible, and it's translated 51 different time spans, I think. Even to an indefinite period of time, the day of the Lord, the yom of the Lord. An indefinite period. So that he say that the days of Genesis are indefinite periods of geological eras. But that, of course, as I say, each of the theories presents its difficulties. If they be indefinite periods of geological eras, the difficulty with that is that if God created the plant life upon the earth in the third geological era, and did not have the sun really shining in its position on the earth until the fourth geological era, how did the plant life survive for a whole geological era without the sun? And if God created man in the sixth geological era, and he rested in the seventh geological era, it means that Adam would have been kicked out of the garden at the earliest, the eighth geological era, and thus was much older than the 912 years or whatever is ascribed to Adam's lifespan. So that creates problems too. Now, the idea that God created everything just about 10,000 years ago is an interesting idea and a concept, which, if you look at it, it is difficult to argue against. There are scriptures that say, for in 6 days God created the heaven and the earth and everything that was in them. The fact that death entered with Adam's sin, then how could the fossil record testify of death before Adam's sin. Interesting arguments. One of the difficulties with that particular, well, one of the things that makes it impossible to challenge is that how old was Adam the first day that God created him? He was one day old. Well, then how could he have a full set of teeth, a fully matured body? We don't know if he had a navel or not, but he was created with age-dating factors. In other words, if you would look at Adam, the day he was created, you'd say, why, he might be 35, 40 years old, because he had certain maturation designs, really, that would testify to more than just a one-day-old. So there were already, at his day of creation, age-dating factors. Thus, God could have created the earth and the universe with age-dating factors, with fossils already there, or with the galaxies already at a certain distance from the planet Earth, so that God could have created it with age-dating factors, which, if you would look at it, you'd say, well, it's 10 billion years old, when in reality it was just created just a moment ago. And God is surely great enough and big enough to do it that way if he so desired. So that makes that particular argument a very interesting argument and a very plausible argument. One of the major difficulties that I see with it is that it doesn't really give us much opportunity for the understanding of angels and their creation. When did God then create the angels? Now, when God came to Job and began to challenge Job in the 38th chapter of that book, God said to Job, where were you when I laid the foundations of the world? And God speaks in the laying of the foundations of the world when the morning stars sang together, or the angels singing together when God laid the foundations of the world. So the angels were existing when God laid the foundations of the world. So when were they created? And how is it that if they were created, the foundations of the world created one day, and then a few days later, Satan is in the garden tempting Eve? When did Satan fall? When did he rebel against God? And if he was such a new creature and had been in heaven, or been in also in the Eden, the garden of God, and had a dominion, an authority, a reign until the day that iniquity was found in him and then was cast forth, when did this all take place? Because Satan was there soon into the garden to lead man astray. And how could it be that being created so newly, could he have such influence over the other angelic beings that he could draw with him in his rebellion a third of the angels? So that presents a difficulty to me, to the idea that the earth just has existed for maybe 6 to 10,000 years. What is known as gap theory seems to me to be a very plausible explanation, and it is, of course, not without its problems completely, but I think the problems are not insolvable. Looking at it from the gap theory, in the beginning, God created the heavens and the earth. How long ago, we don't know. As God created the heavens and the earth, he also created the angelic beings. He created the earth to be inhabited, and so there were inhabitants upon the earth. There is even the suggestion that Satan perhaps ruled over the sphere of the earth. the anointed cherub that covereth in the garden of God, every precious stone is covering and so forth, that in reality it was here upon the earth that he had his dominion and his rulership. And that there were life forms upon the earth prior to the introduction of man. That there was plant life and various life forms. But the earth became, and this is a possible rendering of the Hebrew in verse 2, rather than "and the earth was," "and the earth became wasted and desolate." How it became wasted and desolate is suggested that perhaps at Satan's rebellion, the wrath of God was poured out and the earth was sort of put in a deep freeze. Waters covered the face of the deep. The Spirit of God moved over the waters, that the earth was just covered with water, frozen, and set aside for a period of time. A great ice age. Now there is a lot of evidence to show that the earth has emerged from the last ice age less than 10,000 years ago. And for this, I would suggest the book Worlds in Collision by Emanuel Velikovsky. And in this particular book, he points out the fact, which is interesting indeed, that there is a canyon being created by Niagara Falls. This canyon is being created at a constant rate of 1 foot a year. Niagara Falls coming over, a tremendous amount of water is eroding away that shelf. At the rate of 1 foot a year. There is a hotel on the Canadian side that 100 years ago was built right at the edge of the falls. Now it's 100 feet away from the falls as the water keeps eroding away at a fairly constant 1 foot per year. The canyon that has been formed by Niagara Falls is 7,000 feet long. And it would stand to reason in the earlier time of the glacial regression that the flow of water could conceivably have been much greater at that time than it is presently, and so the erosion rate could have been greater, hardly lesser. And there are other evidences that show that the earth emerged from the last ice age maybe less than 7,000 years ago, which of course would be very interesting indeed as we look at the account of Genesis, which places man upon the earth in his present form just about 6,000 years ago. Now, what kind of life forms may have existed upon the earth prior to the destruction, we don't know. God doesn't say. But man in his present form has existed on the earth for about 6,000 years from the time of Adam. And so the adherents of the gap theory see Genesis 1:1 as original creation and the rest of Genesis as a process of recreation as God began to recreate the earth in order to place man in his present form upon it. And thus the days of creation in Genesis are actually recreative days as God is now setting the earth to place man upon that earth. It is a very interesting theory indeed, a very plausible theory indeed. It would surely answer all of the problems that are raised by the scientists who are seeking to prove that the earth has been here for several million or billion years. It surely would not be out of harmony at all with what God has said here in Genesis 1. It is interesting that when Noah came out of the ark after the flood, when the inhabitants of the earth had been destroyed by the flood, the command of God to Noah was to replenish the earth. the same command that God gave to Adam and to Eve to replenish the earth. Speaking of perhaps a pre-existence of forms of life, but man in his present form has only existed for about 6,000 years, and there is no way that anybody can prove that that is not true. So we look at Genesis, and we see in chapter 1, the beginning, God creating the heaven and the earth. In verse 2, we see the earth without form and void, darkness, covered with water, and the Spirit of God brooding over the face of the deep. In verse 3, the beginning of the creative acts of God, notice in the beginning God created the heavens and the earth, which would of course include the stars and all. But now we see the first thing that God declares. Because the earth was covered with darkness, God said, let there be light, and there was light. Now, it could be that the earth was in a dark nebulae, that there was no light coming to the earth, that in this darkness, this dark nebulae, that the earth just froze. The Great Ice Age. It is interesting that when we look at the creative days, those forms of life, such as plant life, that could have survived in the earth during an ice age, are spoken of as not being created, bara, but being assembled, asa, the assembling. But the life forms that could not survive a great ice age are spoken of as being bara, created. There are many forms of life that could have survived an ice age, and all they needed was the proper environment to spring forth again.
2: We'll return with more of our verse-by-verse Bible study in the book of Genesis on our next broadcast. Join us again next time as Pastor Chuck continues his verse-by-verse study through the Bible. 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
3: May the Lord be with you. May the Lord watch over you this week. May the Lord bless you. May He fill you with His love, with His Spirit, with His grace. That you might show forth that grace of God in your dealings with others. That you might manifest the spirit, the nature of Jesus Christ in your relationship with others. That you might walk even as He walked. In Jesus' name.

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2: Emeralds, an evolutionary conundrum. This is Ken Ham on a mission to strengthen the global church with God's word. Geologists who start with millions of years have a hard time explaining how the right chemicals and unlikely conditions needed to form emeralds came together at just the right time. Well, that's because they ignore the Bible's history. The relatively rare ingredients needed to form emeralds are found in different types of rocks. They find each other as they're transported and mixed together by hot water, conditions only met during major earth movements and rising waters during mountain building. The flood of Noah's day provides the perfect conditions. Emeralds remind us of the truth of the history in God's word.
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1: Now, I'm not saying we can't be aware of things that are going on in the world, but be very careful, because if you spend all your time in the news and not the good news, you're going to be very mad, angry, irritated. It's as simple as that. And Paul believed upon Jesus as his Lord and Savior. He knew that God would keep him safe and protect him until his time had ended. And he knew his days were very short. He was going to go home to be with the Lord. And what a great perspective to have. Lord, I don't know how many days I have left, but Lord, use me to the fullest until that day comes. It could be a month, a year, 10 years, 20 years, 30 years. I don't know about 30 years for me, but you know what I mean. Spurgeon said, "Know thyself," said the heathen philosopher. "That is well, but that knowledge may only lead a man to hell. Know Christ," says the Christian philosopher. "Know him, and then you shall know yourself. And this shall certainly lead you to heaven, for the knowledge of Christ Jesus is saving knowledge." Yeah. And I'll give you how this is played out in real life. Just go, "Oh, come on, you know, those are just stories." But this is real life. Several years ago, an Alabama school bus driver named Charles Poland was shot to death trying to protect his kids from a crazed man seeking a hostage. Poland has been hailed a hero in Dale County, Alabama. When his wife was interviewed, she spoke of nights on the porch where she and Charles would sip coffee while they watched the sunset. She quoted the reporter their favorite Bible verse. It's 2 Timothy 1:12. "For this reason, I also suffer these things. Nevertheless, I'm not ashamed, for I know whom I have believed and am persuaded that he is able to keep what I have committed to him until that day." Lydia Poland commented of this verse, "That is what I hold on to right now. God knows. He's the only one who can bring closure to my heart right now, and her faith should be commended." She not only knows the words of 2 Timothy 1:12, she knows what it means. Man, make no mistake about it, Paul suffered tremendously for his faith. And life isn't always easy. It's not always fair, and it doesn't always make sense. But we have to have our hope in Christ. He committed his life to him, and Paul triumphed. And I think Lydia Poland had that same confidence in the Lord. And that's what Paul is saying to Timothy here. Stand tall and suffer. And it's just the reality of standing tall for Jesus. You're going to get hit. But how can we accomplish that, though? Well, we talked about it some already, but it's the second point. Keep the faith. Look at it here in 2 Timothy chapter 1, verses 13 and 14. "Hold fast the pattern of sound words which you have heard from me in faith and love which are in Christ Jesus, that good things which was committed to you keep by the Holy Spirit who dwells in us." You know, keep in mind, Timothy was struggling. He was afraid. He was nervous, ashamed of the gospel because of persecution. And yeah, it's easy to relate to Timothy. So how do we keep the faith? It's not complicated. You don't have to know Hebrew. You don't have to know Greek to understand it. Paul said to Timothy very clearly, "Hold fast the pattern of sound doctrine." Why? Why will we have to hold fast the sound doctrine? Because if he doesn't, someone will take that faith away from you. And Paul is going to deal with those who are trying to snatch away healthy or sound doctrine. The false teachers with their false doctrine, or these doctrines of demons, Paul says. It will cause some to depart from the faith because of these unhealthy teachings, these demonic doctrines. In fact, in 2 Timothy 1:15, listen to what he says. "This you know, that all those in Asia have turned away from me, among whom are Phygellus and Hermogenes." You know, we don't know anything about these men except that what we're told here, but they were leaders in the church and well-known even there in Ephesus. And when Paul speaks of Asia, he's not speaking of the far eastern continent, but the Roman province of Asia, or mostly modern-day Turkey. And Ephesus was located in the Roman province of Asia. So Timothy is aware of these men and what took place and the situation and all. And he says, Timothy, Paul says, don't be swayed by these men. Hold tight to the pattern of ministry that Paul had sketched out for him when he was with him. Keep feeding the flock healthy words or sound doctrine, not words of man or world's philosophies. And many today seem to be drifting away from sound doctrine and replaced with garbage, with entertainment. And many churches across America have been atheological, or they are without any solid theological convictions. When you say Jesus is the only way, you're in trouble. Because the world says, man, you're very judgmental. You're very unloving. How could you say Jesus is the only way? I didn't. Jesus did. I am the way, the truth, and the life. No man comes to the Father except through me. So you have a problem with that. You need to get in contact with him. Well, how do I get in contact with God? Through his word. You read the Gospel of John. And you tell me that there are other ways to God, then you haven't been listening to Jesus. Well, I can't hear him. Then read the Gospel of John out loud, and you will hear him. Because he's speaking. What tends to be important in many churches are the latest fads or the newest technique to grow a church. I can't tell you the last time someone called looking for a church to attend and they asked me, what do you teach? Do you teach from the Bible? I find that fascinating that people aren't interested in that. Guys would be say, how many single women do you have in the church? Ladies would say, how many single men do you have in the church? No, I'm not kidding. I'm not kidding. It doesn't matter what I teach. Well, how many singles do you have in your church? Are you kidding me? Come on. And there's the danger. And Paul says to Timothy, hold on to sound doctrine, healthy doctrine. Don't let go of it and teach it to others. And that's important. One pastor said during a radio interview some years ago, what is particularly tragic about the many scandals that plague evangelicalism today is the fact that so many churches and so many individuals who call themselves Christian have little concern for biblical truth and biblical standards of living. In the name of love, understanding, and peace within the church and with society, almost any theology is accepted, or at least not challenged, no matter how much it may contradict Scripture. Yeah, he nailed that. Absolutely. You know, once you don't have biblical truth, then you don't have biblical standards for living. You do whatever you want because you don't have biblical truth. But when you have biblical truth, it tells you how we're to live out our faith. And again, you look at churches today that accept any kind of immoral behavior, and you go, well, then there must not be biblical truth within that church. When you see churches that allow homosexuals, transgenders to be leaders within the church, you know that they are not teaching biblical truth because you look at their biblical lifestyles. It's simple. There was a church or a church youth leader that came up to this pastor one day and said, I'm trying to figure out the way God judges sin. He said, the best I can figure it, I assume he grades on the curve like they do at school. You know, 70% is a good passing grade. And the pastor said, I had bad news for him. God has a standard and it's not 70%. It's 100%. James 2:10 says, for whoever keeps the whole law and yet stumbles at just one point is guilty of breaking all of it. So if you're going to live by the law, the standard is 100%. You got to keep 100% of it. I guarantee you already broke it. Ivory soap is 99.44% pure. That's still not the standard that God accepts. It's 100%. And that's why salvation by grace is so important. We don't deserve this gift from God, but he freely gives it to us. But 52% of Christians have a works-oriented means of salvation. 50%. It's hard to say that they're Christian, I'm sorry to say. Because if you really think you can work your way into heaven, you've got another guess coming here. It's totally wrong. You can't work your way into heaven. I can't understand how people can read the scriptures and come to the conclusion that it's Jesus and works. Works don't save us. Our good works identify us with Christ. We do those things because we love the Lord. That's as simple as that. But when you, again, move away from the truths of God found in the Word of God, there's no moral compass to guide you. Well, what guides me? It's kind of like in the book of Judges. Everyone does what's right in their own eyes because there's really no king on the throne of their hearts. And we tend to go by experience. And there's nothing wrong with experiencing God. We all experience God every day. But is our experience based according to God's word? Or is it based outside of God's word? And there's where the danger goes. Eugene Peterson, the author of the Message Bible, had this to say regarding spending time in the Word of God. Now just listen to what he says, and then I'll say my point. Why do people spend so much time studying the Bible? How much do you need to know? We invest all this time in understanding the text, which has a separate life of its own, and we think we're being more pious and spiritual when we're doing it. Christians should be studying it less, not more. You just need enough to pay attention to God. I'm just not at all pleased with all the emphasis on Bible study as if it was some kind of special thing that Christians do, and the more they do, the better. Now, I laughed at that. You know why? Because he wrote the Message Bible. Don't spend too much time reading my Message Bible, and I would encourage that. Are you kidding me? How do I know God? By reading his word. How do I know what God wants for me? By reading his word. How do I know what's happening in the world? By reading God's word. How can I have peace and comfort in the midst of turmoil? By reading God's word. What does the devil want me to do? Read less of God's word. So I can be fearful and anxious and worried and overwhelmed and all that other garbage. God said to Joshua, that the book of the law shall not depart from your mouth, but you shall meditate it in the day and night, that you may observe to do according to all that is written in it. For then you will make your way prosperous, and then you will have good success. Have I not commanded you, be strong of good courage, do not be afraid nor dismayed, for the Lord your God is with you wherever you go. God was telling this to Joshua before he entered the land of Canaan. Moses had 40 years with the people, and then Moses, the lawgiver, could only bring them so far. It was Joshua, Jesus, who could bring us in to that spirit-filled life. There's the difference. So who am I going to listen to? Man, like Eugene Peterson is saying, don't read too much of the Bible. Don't spend so much time studying it. Or am I going to listen to God? He says I should meditate upon it day and night. You see the difference? I'm going to listen to God. And I guarantee you, when you go home to be with the Lord, when I go home to be with the Lord, the Lord's not going to say, man, Joe, why did you spend so much time in my word? Why did you spend so much time trying to figure me out, to understand me? He's not going to say that. And we laugh at it. But let's apply this to our lives now. The Holy Spirit indwells us, empowers us, and allows us to live a life that God wants us to live. We have to walk in the Spirit. And the word walk in Galatians 5:16, where Paul said, walk in the Spirit, you shall not fulfill the lust of the flesh. It's in the present tense. It speaks of a continuous action, a habitual way of life. Yeah. He influences our lives as we read the Word of God. He uses others to minister to us, and he speaks to our hearts. And the result of walking in the Spirit is that you'll become more like Jesus. That's what God is doing in this life, making us more like him. So when people see us, they see more of Jesus and less of us. And if we really continually walked in the Spirit, we would not fulfill the lusts of the flesh. But, you know, inside these bodies of flesh, there's a war going on between the flesh and the Spirit. It's a daily battle from the moment we get up till we go to bed at night. Our will and the Lord's will for our lives. And I guess you can think of our bodies as having two hard drives. One that is programmed according to the flesh nature and the other according to the Spirit. And you have to choose which drive you're going to use. And whichever one, the outcome is going to be completely different. You can't live off the flesh drive or make it work better. God wants you to work off the Spirit drive. And as you do, as you use the Spirit drive, it will make the flesh drive better. Why? How? It makes it better because it's not going to make it better, until we receive our new bodies and we get the resurrection upgrade. But there's a battle. And if you live off the Spirit drive, the flesh will do the things of the Spirit, the things that God wants you to do. But it's a constant battle, and we all know it very well. There's a battle going on. And Paul said it in Galatians 5:17, the flesh lusts against the Spirit against the flesh, and they're contrary to one another so that you do not do the things you wish. How many of us don't always do the things that we want to do for the Lord? Every single one of us, because it's a constant battle going on in our lives. And we have to surrender to the Lord, the Holy Spirit working in us. And we have to be careful we don't hinder what the Holy Spirit wants to do in our lives. We don't want to grieve the Holy Spirit, but we want to submit. Richard Niebuhr once said, "The great Christian revolution

hearts were cut, there was conviction found, and revival broke out. How does revival break out in our lives? We dust off our Bibles, we begin to read them, and allow the Holy Spirit to convict us and draw us close to Him. Stand tall and suffer. It's going to happen. When you stand up for the truths of God found in the Word of God, when we present the gospel message that says Jesus is just not a way, but He is the only way, the way to God. And the world will come against you. Stand tall. Don't be fearful. Don't be ashamed of the gospel. But do the things that God has called you to do. Walk. And the sufferings of this world don't compare to what the Lord has for us. As Paul said, I consider in Romans 8:18 that the sufferings of this present time are not worthy to be compared with the glory which we shall be revealed in us. I don't know about you, but God gives us just so much in this life. Do we suffer? Yeah. But man, there are so many blessings, so many things. And we may even miss them because we're not looking for them. But there are so many. We're going to suffer. But man, we're going to be glorified in Christ. One writer said, sufferings cannot be compared to the glory that is yet to be revealed. Even the creation waits for the revelation of the sons of God. And it also groans to be released from its corruption. But believers in Christ also groan to be adopted. Because of human weakness, children of God do not know what to pray for. But the Spirit makes intercession with God for us. All things work together for good to those called of the Lord according to His purpose. Yeah, absolutely. And how do we accomplish this? How do we stand tall and suffer? Keep the faith. You keep the faith. By the Word of God opened to us, by the Spirit of God, the Spirit of God will empower us to stand tall in the midst of suffering. And I'll close with this. Some of you know the story. It's located in Tennessee on the Mississippi-Tennessee state line, and its name is McNairy County. Many, if not all, will recognize this county by its reputation and story, if not by name. In the early 1960s, the area around the state line had become an area of ill repute. The story is told that either the sheriff was afraid of the organization or that he had been bribed to overlook the illegal activities. In 1964, a new sheriff was elected. A former Marine, former wrestler, Buford Pusser, was a force to be reckoned with. Over the next 6 to 8 years, he set out to clean up his home county, which he dearly loved. Several movies were made of his actions and activities as he sought to clean up the illegal and immoral activities. I'm sure many of you remember the title, Walking Tall. Buford's mantra was walk tall and carry a big stick. I submit that walking tall is a term used for anyone who goes against the grain, the tide of society, and seeks to make a difference. We can find, read, and understand the many people in Scripture who walk tall. Elijah, Daniel, post-Pentecostal Peter, Paul, Stephen, and on the list goes. And today our culture begs for people to walk tall, to stand for the truth and right, and to stand against evil and wrong. We have to be the ones. It takes no effort to go with the flow. Stand tall. As Paul's command to Timothy, his command to us, and you're going to suffer. It's not going to be easy, but God is with you. Keep the faith. And I'll just read these verses. This is from the Amplified Bible, verses 8 through 14 that we read this morning. Do not blush or be ashamed then, to testify to and for our Lord, nor for me, a prisoner, for His sake. But with me, take your share of the suffering to which the preaching of the gospel may expose you, and do it in the power of God. For it is He who delivered and saved us and called us with a calling in itself holy and leading to holiness, to a life of consecration, of vocation, of holiness. He did it not because of anything of merit that we may have done, but because of and to further His own purpose and grace, unmerited favor, which was given us in Christ Jesus before the world began, eternal ages ago. And it is the purpose and grace which He now has made known and has fully disclosed and has made real to us, though the appearing of our Savior, Christ Jesus,

annulled death and made it of no effect and brought life and immorality, or immortality, not immorality, immortality, immunity from eternal death to light through the gospel. For the proclaiming of this gospel, I was appointed a herald preacher, an apostle's special messenger, and a teacher of the Gentiles. And this is why I am suffering as I do. Still, I am not ashamed, for I know, perceive, have knowledge of, and am acquitted with him who have believed, adhered to, and trusted in, and relied on. And I am positively persuaded that he who is able to guard and keep that which has been entrusted to me and which I have committed to him until that day, hold fast and follow the pattern of wholesome and sound teaching which you have heard from me in all the faith and love which are for us in Christ Jesus. Guard and keep with greatest care the precious and excellently adapted truth which has been entrusted to you by the help of the Holy Spirit who makes his home in us. Oh, how important that is. And we're going to see next time that Paul faced all kinds of trouble, all kinds of people leaving him and persecuting him, and even friends. And thus, we need to stand tall. Let's pray. Father, we thank you so much for these words. We have to understand that as we stand up for the truths of God found in the Word of God, as we stand up for Jesus, as we stand up for the gospel message, we're going to suffer persecution. But how we have to keep the faith. Stand tall, suffer, keep the faith. May we not forget that. I pray for each one here, those who sit on the radio, the internet, give us a boldness, Lord, that we've never had before, to stand tall and keep the faith. We love you and ask these things in Jesus' name. Amen.

0: 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If you would like a personal copy of this message, mention today's date when you contact us. Our mailing address is Calvary Chapel, Manitowoc, Post Office Box 224, Manitowoc, Wisconsin, 54221-0224. Our telephone number is area code 920-682-6163. 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It is the hope of Pastor Joe and the congregation of Calvary Chapel, Manitowoc, that you would grow in the grace and knowledge of our Lord and Savior, Jesus Christ. Until next time, may the Lord nourish you with His sustaining word.
1: This is Ministerial Minute from Mike. Today's word is Elohim. Yesterday we talked about Jehovah, the most often used term in the scriptures. Today we're looking at Elohim. We see it in the first verse of the Bible, in the beginning God. It's used 2,600 times in the Old Testament. Unlike Jehovah, which always refers to Lord God, this describes God 2,300 times. The times when it doesn't, it describes false gods or pagan gods like the gods of Egypt or the gods of the Philistines. Traditional judges or magistrates, divine beings, even the appearance of Samuel, the witch at Endor, is used as Elohim. It's more an accepted name of God by Orthodox Jews. It's not in all capital letters when you see it. But it does have a plural ending, which is really interesting. So we see that God is referring to himself in the plural, even back in the Old Testament. This has been Ministerial Minute from Mike. Thanks for listening.
2: 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Here's Dr. J. Vernon McGee with Through the Bible.
3: He said, therefore, a certain nobleman went into a far country to receive for himself a kingdom and to return. You see, he's gone back to heaven. He gets the kingdom from the Father, not from you and me. We don't vote him in. When he comes next time, we're told that he'll dash them in pieces with a rod of iron. Friends, he's not asking anybody to vote for him when he comes the next time. They'll either receive him or they'll be destroyed. That's the way it'll be next time. He came the first time as a Savior. Now he said he's gone away to receive a kingdom. And he called his 10 servants, delivered them 10 pounds, said unto them, occupy till I come. But his citizens hated him and sent a message after him saying, we'll not have this man to reign over us. And that's just about what the world is saying to him today. But that's not going to keep God from sending him to the earth.
2: Get more solid Bible teaching at Through the Bible, ttb.org.
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1 Corinthians 15 verses 51 to 58. Behold, I tell you a mystery. We shall not all sleep, but we shall all be changed. In a moment, in the twinkling of an eye, at the last trumpet. For the trumpet will sound, and the dead will be raised incorruptible, and we shall be changed. For this corruptible must put on incorruption, and this mortal must put on immortality. So when this corruptible has put on incorruption, and this mortal has put on immortality, then shall be brought to pass the saying that is written, Death is swallowed up in victory. O death, where is your sting? O hate law. But thanks be to God who gives us the victory through our Lord Jesus Christ. Therefore, my beloved brethren, be steadfast, immovable, always abounding in the work of the Lord, knowing that your labor is not in vain in the Lord. This has been your sustaining word of the day brought to you by Calvary Chapel of Manitowoc.

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1: So Moses wrote the book of Genesis along with the rest of the books of Torah in the final 40 years of his life, and we can date it about 1445, the year after the Exodus, up until about 1405 when Moses died. And if Moses wrote it at that time, who was he writing to exactly? He was writing to the nation of Israel that had just come out of the Exodus. And he is preparing them for the Canaan conquest because they're going to move from Sinai into Canaan. And Moses is getting them ready for that conquest. And what you have to understand about Israel at that time is they had been slaves in Egypt for 400 years. Think about that. I mean, the United States of America has only been in existence, what, 240 years, roughly, give or take? They had been enslaved 400 years. They had been brainwashed by the Egyptian pharaohs. And now they were free. And what do you think they understood about Israeli and Hebrew history and where they came from? Nothing. Because a nation that does not know where it came from does not know what? Where it's going. Now, when you understand that, then you understand why all of the communists and all of the Marxists want to cancel culture in the United States. They want to say everything's racist, topple the statues, vandalize the Lincoln Memorial, which never made sense to me because I thought Lincoln freed the slaves, but let's not let facts get in our way of our ideology. And they want to start everything as if the culture never existed. Why would they do that? Because a nation that does not know where it came from does not know where it's going. And they can fit it into whatever view they want the United States to take on. In this case, it's typically Marxism or socialism or something like that. History becomes a big deal. And the nation of Israel could have never done what God called them to do in terms of the conquest if they didn't know who they were as a distinct people. And so God prepared Moses to record all of this information to give Israel a perspective on who she is. As a unique and called nation of God with a destiny and actually a covenant with God himself called the Abrahamic covenant. And where did Moses get this knowledge? It was the records that Jacob in Genesis 46 brought with him to Egypt. And I believe Moses had access to these records. And finally, at age 80 to 120, God says, one other thing we're going to do before you die. I want you to record these first five books of the Bible. So these people that you're writing to know exactly what their future is and know exactly what their destiny is. So Moses wrote this, relying on records, 1446 to about 1405, and he is preparing the nation of Israel for their future, which is their conquest of Canaan. One of the things to try to figure out as we look at item number three here is the structure of the book. I mean, this is 50 chapters, and some of you have voiced a lot of concern about that. We're never going to finish. The rapture's going to occur first. We're never going to get done. And you know what? You're probably right about that. But you're looking at 50 chapters here. How would you synthesize this? How would you outline this? How would you, you know, if you're teaching this to your grandchildren, how would you do that exactly? Well, you try to look for a structural clue that can organize the book for you. And one of them we've already gone over. It's the repetition of these are the generations of. So he says in Genesis chapter 2, verse 4, this is the account of the heavens and the earth that were created on the day the Lord made the earth and heaven. That's the Hebrew word toledot, meaning this is what became of such and such. These are records from Canaan brought to Egypt by Jacob. Look at Genesis chapter 5, verse 1. You see the same clue. What does it say there? This is the book of the generations of Adam. Look at Genesis chapter 6 and verse 9. What does it say there? Here's another clue. Look at this. This is the records of the generations of Noah. Look at chapter 10 and verse 1. We see another clue. It's in Hebrew. It's very clear. It's just toledot repeated. It says, now these are the records of the generations of Shem, Ham, and Japheth, the sons of Noah. You'll see the same thing concerning the generations of Shem, Genesis 11:10, the generations of Terah, who was Abraham's daddy, Genesis 11:27. These are the generations of Ishmael, Genesis 25:12. This is the generations of Isaac, Genesis 25, verse 19. These are the generations of Esau, Genesis 36, verse 1. This is the generations of Jacob, Genesis 37, verse 2. What do we have here as Moses is giving us these different sources? He's giving us an outline. And so that's how you outline the book. When it says these are the generations of, it typically looks forward to the content that is to follow. And so it's a self-contained, self-imposed outline, 12 or what, 11 parts, just by paying attention to the expression, and these are the generations of. Now, that's a lot of stuff, isn't it? So let me give you an easier outline. What I give you here is a literary outline. What I give you here is a thematic outline, tracing things by theme. The book of Genesis has two parts to it. Genesis 1 through 11, the beginning of the human race. Genesis 12 through 50, the beginning of the Hebrew race. Pretty easy, right? And each number 1 and then number 2, each part has 4 sections. Part 1, 4 sections. Part 2, 4 sections. So how does this work? The beginning of the human race. Genesis 1 through 11 has 4 events. What are they? Creation, Genesis 1 and 2. The fall, Genesis 3 through 5. Well, why do I have to know about the fall? Because if you don't understand the fall, you don't see your need for the Savior. And it was Israel's purpose to bring the Savior into the world. Now, slaves for 400 years wouldn't know anything about that had it not been for the work through Moses. And the nation of Israel would have just wandered around not knowing her destiny, not knowing her future. Fall is followed by flood, Genesis 6 through 9. Flood is followed by national dispersion, Tower of Babel, Genesis 10 and 11. So part 1, 4 parts. What about part 2? The beginning of the Hebrew race, chapters 12 through 50. That's got 4 parts too. Number 1, God's dealings with a man named Abraham, who was originally Abram. His daddy was Terah. And he was called out of idolatry from the Ur of the Chaldeans. And he was told to walk by faith because God, through his lineage, was going to make a nation in and through him. And so God does that with the patriarch Abraham. Genesis 12:1 through Genesis 25, verse 11, that is the beginning of the nation of Israel. And that's where the nation of Israel receives something from God that no nation has ever received from God, which is a covenant coming from God to man. I mean, even the United States hasn't received something like that. Well, wait a minute, Pastor. I remember the 4th of July, you were talking about the Mayflower Compact and the expansion of Christianity in the Mayflower Compact. Watch this very carefully. That was our covenant to God. That's not what the nation of Israel has as God's dealing with Abraham. It's not Abraham making a promise to God. It's God making a promise to Abraham. No other nation has had such a thing. And this is one of the reasons why you can try all you want to blot out Israel. She will always exist until God fulfills his purpose in and through her because of that covenant. That covenant is passed down from Abraham to Isaac, Genesis 25:12 to Genesis 26, verse 35. And then it's passed down from Isaac to Jacob, Genesis 27 through Genesis 36. Now we have a problem because Israel is in Canaan and she's self-destructing. Why is she self-destructing? Because of the corruption of the Canaanite culture. So God says, I've got to get you, Israel, out of here. And by the way, I've got to set the stage to perform the greatest act of redemptive history other than the death, burial, resurrection of Jesus Christ much later. The greatest act of redemptive history prior to Christ is the Exodus. And in order for me to accomplish the Exodus, I have to show my power to a nation that's holding you in captivity, Egypt. So because you're going to self-destruct being here in Canaan, and because I want to glorify my name through the Exodus, I have got to get you out of Canaan and into Egypt. And if you understand that, you understand what the Joseph story is about. Genesis 37 through 50, where Joseph, through providence, is betrayed by his brothers, left for dead, rises eventually to second in command in all of Egypt. And in Genesis 46, the nation of Israel comes from Canaan to Egypt to receive grain in the midst of famine. And what did they bring with them? All of those records that later fell into Moses' hand. And all of that could not have been accomplished had God not providentially worked through this 17-year-old who rose to second in command in Egypt at age 30, named Joseph. And at the end of the book, what does Joseph say? One of my favorite verses in the whole Bible. I believe it's Genesis 50, verse 20. What does he say at the end of the book to his brothers? "You meant it for evil, but God meant it for good. Yes, you betrayed me and left me for dead because you're jealous over my coat of many colors. But the fact of the matter is God providentially used all of these difficulties to get you out of Canaan to Egypt so you can receive grain in the midst of famine, so you can get out of a destructive environment where you would have morally collapsed, so I can set the stage for the Exodus." And if God hadn't worked through Joseph, that wouldn't have happened. See, here's the deal, folks. God's going to get his work done, but sometimes the ride in the process can be a bit bumpy. Amen? I mean, Joseph had no idea what was happening when he was 17. By age 30, hindsight's 20/20, he kind of figured it out. And that's where the book of Genesis ends. It sets the stage for the Exodus. So it's very easy to understand the book of Genesis. Part one, the beginning of the Hebrew race, four events. Part two, the beginning of the Hebrew race, four people. And those people are Abraham, who the covenant was given, passed on to Isaac, Jacob, and then God's providential work through Joseph. See, and if you understand sort of the big picture like this, when somebody says open your Bible to Genesis 38 or open your Bible to Genesis 26, you may not understand everything that's happening in that chapter, but you'll say, oh, that fits here. Oh, that fits there. And you'll sort of have a rack, if you will, to hang your coat on. One of the problems with modern day Bible study is you can spend so much time studying the veins on the leaves of the tree that you forget what the forest looks like. And what I'm giving you here is the forest. This is like big picture stuff. I mean, this is like an injury I had in my basketball days where I couldn't practice with the team and the coach said, okay, just get out of here. Go to the top of the gym, go to the top of the bleachers and just watch practice. Now, when I watched the team play from up there, wow, that's what the whole thing's supposed to look like. Because when I'm playing, I'm just focused on my position. But how does my position fit the whole? How do you know that unless you get injured and God sends you up into the cheap seats? See, what we're given here is the big picture. If you don't see the big picture, you're just lost in the trees. You're lost in the forest. And so there's actually a way to outline this particular book. Now, let's talk, as time permits, let's talk about the setting of the book. I mean, what is happening in the setting of this particular book? Let's talk about geography. Genesis 1 through 11 occurs in a place called the Fertile Crescent, Mesopotamia. Meso in Greek means between. Potamia means rivers. What two rivers would those be? The Euphrates and the Tigris. The best we can tell, and I don't know how much the flood altered the topography of the ancient world, but the best we can tell is that's most likely where the Garden of Eden was. It is where the Tower of Babel was erected. And if you tracked with us in our studies in Book of Revelation, chapter 17 and 18, it's where human history is going to end. In the Fertile Crescent, Mesopotamia, modern-day Iraq. Any anthropologist, either if they're a Bible believer or not, will tell you that the Fertile Crescent is where life began. That's where Genesis 1 through 11 happens. But then God in Genesis 12 through 36 says, I'm going to start a new nation. Because the rest of the nations of the earth had all been corrupted, particularly by the Tower of Babel, and the spread of the mother-child cult into every culture. So God says, to pull this off, I've got to create a new nation. And that's what the calling of Abram, whose name later became Abraham, is all about. I want you to separate yourself from this area, Mesopotamia. In particular, Abram was dwelling in the Ur of the Chaldeans, and I want you to walk by faith. And I'm not even going to tell you where I'm taking you, because through you is going to come something special, a Messiah that I predicted would come all the way back in Eden after the fall, Genesis 3 verse 15. So Joshua 24 verse 2 says, Joshua said to all the people, thus says the Lord of Israel, from ancient times your fathers lived beyond the river, namely Terah, that's Abram's daddy, the father of Abraham and the father of Nahor, and they served other gods. Then I took your father Abraham from beyond the river, led him through all the land of Canaan, and multiplied his descendants and gave him Isaac. When God called Abram, he was a rank idolatrous pagan. He was caught up in all of the false worship system that characterized those negatively impacted by the Tower of Babel. And God says, I'm going to call you and I'm going to separate you. And through you, the Messiah, through a special nation, is coming to the earth. And by the way, all of the books of the Bible that we have today, starting with Moses 600 years later, are going to come through the Jewish nation. And by the way, the kingdom is going to come through the Jewish nation. So the calling of Abram then becomes a big deal. Well, how could God call a guy that was idolatrous? Well, look at your own life. I mean, were you perfect when God set his affections on you and began to deal with you? Was I perfect? God never calls the qualified. He qualifies the called. God doesn't use perfect people because there aren't any. God uses crooked sticks to draw straight lines. And praise the Lord for that, or none of us would be used. Because Abram had this purpose of begatting this nation that would export God's redemptive purposes to the earth. And so once you hit chapter 12, Abram is called up out of the Ur of the Chaldeans, walking by faith. Then he comes back down into the promised land. And the problem is, over the course of time, the nation of Israel started to self-destruct. Why? Because the Canaanites were a wicked people. That's why you have stories in here about Sodom and Gomorrah. Most likely they're located to the south of the Dead Sea. You have stories about the rape of Dinah. It's all about paganism in the culture affecting God's people. And so God says, you've been in this land long enough, I got to get you out. And he took him out through his dealings with a 17-year-old named Joseph and got them out of that land, prepped them for the Exodus 400 years later, and then God began to work through Moses to lead them out in the Exodus, take them to Mount Sinai to receive the law, and then they just had an 11 days journey from Sinai into the promised land, and they quit trusting God. Doesn't that sound like us? God does this, God does this, God does this, but God can't handle this. I mean, this is the value, by the way, of keeping a journal or a diary, because you can look back and say, well, God saved me here and God protected me here, and well, why can't he help me today? And that's what they forgot. They looked into the promised land, you know the story, Numbers 13 and 14, they saw giants in the land, and so God says, I'm done with this generation, including Moses, who never entered. I'll work with your kids. Joshua and Caleb, they can come too as seasoned saints, because they believe me. The rest of y'all, as we say in Texas, all y'all, you just wander around out here until you're all dead. So God then begins to work with the next generation. That's why when you're reading the book of Numbers, there's two census there. And it's not easy reading. Chapter 1 is one census. You get another one in chapter 26. Why two census? Why do we need two? Because God is working with the second generation. After the first generation, who had seen all of the signs and wonders, dropped the ball. So chapters 1 through 11, Fertile Crescent. Chapters 12 through 36, The geography goes from Ur, as Abram is walking by faith, back into the promised land, or in the promised land for the first time. Chapters 37 through 50, you're going to get out of the promised land because I've got to set the stage for the Exodus, and that's where his work with Joseph happens. So the trajectory is from Ur into the promised land, and then the book of Genesis ends with the nation of Israel in Egypt, in a place called Goshen, where it keeps saying over and over again, they were protected from the polytheism of Egypt. God had to incubate and insulate them for 400 years to protect them from pagan influences that were destroying them in Canaan, that could have destroyed them in Egypt, and that's where they became slaves for 400 years, because there arose a Pharaoh who did not know Joseph or the things that God had done for Israel. That's the beginning of the book of Exodus, where the enslavement happens. And the enslavement becomes necessary because God wants to glorify himself through the Exodus, which is the greatest act of redemptive history, other than the death, burial, resurrection of Jesus Christ. So that's how the geography works in the book of Genesis. Well, Pastor, I want to know how old the earth is, and I bet you do. I want to know where to put my Big Bang. I mean, where are we going to put the Big Bang? Listen to me very carefully, folks. You're going to get your Big Bang. You will get your Big Bang. But you got to come back next week to hear about it. Because if I get into this, don't egg me on either. We will never get out of here. So this is just wonderful history that we're looking at. So we'll do an introduction part two next week. And then the following week we'll do the verse-by-verse study of the book of Genesis. Hope you're excited about this. God has gone to great lengths to reveal this history to us. Why? Because in the year 2020, he knew he wanted to get the gospel to you. God did all of this so that the gospel could come through the Jewish race to you. And foolish is the person who says, well, I can do without Jesus. I can do without Yeshua. You're ignoring the pains that the Creator has taken to reveal the gospel to you. And so what is the gospel? The gospel ultimately is the death, burial, resurrection, ascension of

Jesus. It's the good news. It's called good news because Jesus did everything in our place. And he simply asks us at the point of salvation not to trust in ourselves and our good works, but to trust in what he has accomplished for us. That's why Jesus said in his final words, dying on the cross, John 19, verse 30, it is what? It is finished. He didn't say it's about 75% done. Now you go out and be a good person. I mean, all of this history is pointing to what Jesus would do through his complete sacrifice for us. And he says, I have just one condition for a human to meet. You trust in what I've done. Not that you memorize facts about me, but you place your personal trust in me. And by the way, God says, I don't have any grandkids. You can't live off your parents' faith or your grandparents' faith. You've got to have your own faith in Christ and your own walk with God. And that starts with understanding the gospel and then trusting in the gospel and believing the gospel. And you can actually trust in the gospel right now as I'm speaking in the quietness of your own mind and heart and thoughts as the Spirit places people under conviction, because that's one of the reasons that the Spirit has been sent into the world, to convict men and women of sin, righteousness, and judgment. No amount of human oratory can convince you of this. It's something that God has to do. And some of you, in the sound of my voice, are probably under that conviction. And our exhortation is to respond to that convicting ministry. God convicts you because he loves you and he wants to have a relationship with you. But what good is all of it if we ignore the conviction? We have to trust in what he's done. Conviction is a good thing. Now follow through. So it's not something you have to walk an aisle to do, join a church to do, give money to do. It's a private matter between you and God, where you come under conviction and you respond by trusting in what Jesus has done. And that's what saves you. And so what we're learning here is the foundation for that, beginning in the book of Genesis. So if it's something you need more explanation on, I'm available after the service to talk. But we would encourage anybody to just do that right now. Trust in the promises of the gospel just where they're seated. Shall we pray? Lord, we're grateful for history. We're grateful for the beginning. I just pray that you'll be with us as we go through this material. Help us not to be going through the book of Genesis. Help the book of Genesis to go through us. We'll be careful to give you all the praise and the glory. We ask these things in Jesus' name. And God's people said, amen.

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1: Some problems cooperate. You make the call, move the appointment, tighten the loose screw, and feel reasonably capable again. Then there are problems that simply will not cooperate. Someone you love is hurting. That is when we start working overtime in our minds, replaying every possibility, as if worry might eventually produce an answer. It will not. But prayer can do something worry cannot. Prayer places the situation into hands stronger than yours. It does not mean you stop caring or stop doing what is yours to do. It means you stop pretending everything depends on you. Tell God where you feel powerless. Ask for His wisdom for today instead of demanding the complete map. Then breathe. Do your part. Release your grip. And trust God with the outcome. When you cannot fix it, you can still bring it to God. WTSWLP, the Sustaining Word Radio.
2: God's Word, according to Deuteronomy 31, verse 6, says, "I will never leave you nor forsake you." Hi, this is Mary. Did you ever feel so alone that no one, absolutely no one, cares for you or is even there for you, especially when you are going through the storms of life? No matter what it is, there is someone who is always there. It is our Lord and Savior, Jesus Christ. And when you call on His name, He will be alongside of you, taking you through that situation. So you are not alone. If you think you can do it, please think again. You see, we mess things up for God by not trusting in Him. His timing and ways are perfect. Not too late, not too soon. When you accept Jesus as your Lord and Savior, God promises us that He will always be with us, no matter what. How comforting to know this. Come and learn how much Jesus loves and cares for you by attending our services at Calvary Chapel, located at 1208 South 10th Street. 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Remember, Jesus loves you.

0: Welcome to Walking the Old Path, the radio ministry outreach of Old Path Ministries in Texas. Walking the Old Path is a chapter-by-chapter, verse-by-verse study of God's Word, from Genesis to the book of Revelation. Hello, everybody, and welcome back to the show. Today, we're going to be continuing on. So, if you have your Bible handy, as always, join us as we stay the course by walking the old path. Pastor Chris?
1: If you're a believer listening to me, you would be able to say, if you know the day that you were saved, me, I'm not one of those guys. I can tell you the year, and I can tell you the time of year, but I don't even remember the event. But whenever it is that Jesus became somebody real to you, that completely breaks what he says here of just the earthly existence. So let me read it again. That which has been is what will be. That which is done is what will be done, and there is nothing new under the sun. Every person who is a believer in Jesus Christ and has been born again is the complete exception to this rule. And it is a rule, let's be honest, because for the unbelieving world, the unbelieving person, there's nothing new in this existence. It's the same thing. They get older, they might have different pursuits down the road, but still, it's just the futility of life, and there's no expectation. When you can look at your own life and say, I've been born again, that changed everything. That's the complete break of this cycle of humanity and human existence, that a person can be born again and animated to God. Solomon doesn't give that caveat. He couldn't understand that. He doesn't know that. But we can look at this and say, there's nothing wrong with what Solomon's saying. He's absolutely true. It should just give us an appreciation for how radically altering the existence of Jesus and what he does in the believer changes this in a 180-degree direction. I can look at this and say, this is the world's existence. Verse 8 and 9, that's the world. The believer lives in that world, but something has changed. Everything changed dramatically that day. It's not the same. Nothing is the same since that day. And so if somehow you reach this study and you're listening to this and you go, I've heard about Christians, but you're not actually one, contact me through the ministry's website. It's oldpaththeology.net. I'd love to have a discussion with you because it's not about saying a prayer. It's not about joining a church. It's not about giving money. It's about looking at the person who can save you in the eternal sense and give you a hope that's beyond this world and change everything about how you view the world. He can do that. He's done it with me. It's almost 40 years ago. No looking back. So when we read verse 10, we see this. Now, is there anything of which it may be said, see, this is new? It has already been in ancient times before us. Now, let's stop there because it goes right along with the rest. Anything that's new. Can anybody actually look and say there's something that's new? Now, let's make sure we understand this. This is about the human experience. It's not about technology. It's not about times. It's not about somebody saying, well, I've got an iPhone now. I couldn't have had that 20 years ago. He's not talking about that. He's talking about the human experience. So what it is to be a human being on just the most basic level, not about the things that can be added to you. It's just, what can you say? What has changed? What's different? What breaks the cycle? In my Bible here, I don't know when I wrote it down, but it's been here for a while. But I wrote down in here 2 Corinthians 5:17, and that's where it says, anyone that is in Christ is a new creation, and the former things have passed away. Behold, all things become new. Once again, it captures the idea that something dramatically and unique and unprecedented happened when Jesus made the way to heaven and he made the way to salvation possible. Everything changed there. And I hope that we genuinely understand that because it's such a profound thing. It's such a wonderful thing. So we read what he says here, and for the believers, once again, new creation in Christ Jesus turns verse 10 on its head. Solomon couldn't have understood it. Solomon is not wrong as far as the earthly pursuits of things. Only a spiritual rebirth changes that, and that's only offered to those who will accept the gift offered to them. Jesus says, I offer you eternal life on my terms. Understand what those terms are, because I offer it to you for free. The person that would say, I accept that offer and I'll take what you're offering to me, again, I'm simplifying it, but that changes everything. Nothing is the same from that time on. So you can actually, at that point, you'd be able to say, nothing is new except for that. That is the one exception where you can say, man's existence It's never going to change, except for the person who will come to a relationship with the God who loves them and save them in the person of Jesus Christ. That's the one change. So it says, now there is no remembrance of the former things, nor will in the little minutia type things, is more what he's saying. Just the day-to-day of life, it comes and goes, you don't even remember it. He's not speaking about the very monumental things. Let's remember, this is King Solomon, and he's, you know, with an eyesight of the temple complex. He's built the temple. Clearly, that's something that everybody remembers. When we go to Israel, we still see portions of what's left of the temple that was rebuilt by Herod, which is, you know, better than 2,000 years old. So we still remember. We're reading a Bible that has the history of mankind starting from Abraham at 4,000 years ago all the way to the beginning of the creation, some 6,000 shortly thereafter, in round figures, right about there. Yeah, I believe in a biblical creation. I don't believe in millions of years. I don't believe in gaps. I don't believe in any of that stuff. The scripture doesn't really give that opportunity. It doesn't give that option. So anyhow, different topic, different day. I actually have something on the website for it, on the actually on the YouTube channel. I discussed this with my friend Russ Miller, if you're interested there. You can go look at it on the YouTube website about the age of the earth. Very, very important stuff that the church should know. So here, when we get to places like when we're in Israel, we're seeing ruins that are thousands of years old. So clearly you will remember some things, but it's just the day-to-day of the life of people that they'll come and go, and they're basically their footprint in life is minimal, and it's something that, you know, another generation comes behind, and the further that you get away from it, it's completely forgotten. And interestingly enough, a guy like Solomon, you can't forget. He's been had too much of an imprint. David, guys like that. But we run across people in the scriptures constantly that we're given proper names, and only in that one particular verse will we see a name, but we know nothing at all, nothing whatsoever about that person. And at least there's enough about them that their name is recorded somewhere. But how many people here came and went, and you never even heard about them? So even to some extent, even life can be like that, but there are exceptions to it, many exceptions. Things that happened in times past that are remembered. But just the day-to-day of it, just the existence, is not something that's remembered from generation to generation. So it says, there won't be any remembrance of those things that are to come. So even into the future, what we forget about the group past, we're doing and setting our things in motion now, and the people won't remember us, and those people won't be remembered by the people after them. It's just that, again, it's the futility that he's putting, and so they won't be remembered by those who come after. So if that was it, and the whole book of Ecclesiastes was 11 verses, it would just be a depressing thing. There's much more that he has to say, and you can go ahead and look at it. If you read the end of the chapters, at the end of the book, rather, he just says, how do I summarize everything? It's all the things in between, and they're so practical and so important, and they're so good for us to learn and to know. So,

I want to stop it there. We'll pick up next week. It's kind of a paragraph break. But I wanted to do that little bit of just kind of looking through at the history part of it. And where did he come from? Why would a man say these kind of things? And he started out so incredibly well. What did he do in his disobedience that caused the failure? It's really good and instructive for us when we read things like this to say, so what was his failure exactly, and how can we learn from that failure so that we don't repeat it? And if we see other things that he does where you say, that's just really brilliant, Proverbs was filled with those kind of things. Let's learn the things that are done well and let's repeat those. Let's learn about the things that were done poorly and not repeat them. Those things are put there, as Paul reasons through that in 1 Corinthians 10. Those things were written for our admonition, and they were written so that we could learn those things, not to repeat them. So very, very good counsel in that. Really super important that we recognize the things that are being said in that. So I want to go ahead and deal with this idea of Zionism and Christian Zionism. And we're not going to have to read a whole lot. I'll give a couple of scriptural references. But when it comes to the topic of what's known as Christian Zionism, again, there was a video that I had watched. And the problem that we ran into, or that I ran into when I was watching it, is I believe that it misses an understanding of what the text would have to say. And it doesn't take a couple of things into consideration. So first of all, people that would look at a person like myself, I can just say right up front, I support Israel's right to be in the land. And I'll address the people who are in charge of it and all of that as we go through this, because something needs to be said about that as well. But the question is, the actual land of Israel itself and the idea of the people returning to it, are they the rightful owners? Are they the rightful heirs of it? And that's the issue. So the people who have a problem with quote-unquote Christian Zionism will look at any particular groups of people that support Israel's right, and they think that somehow we support everything that is done, and we don't have, you know, we don't have anything critical to say about any part of it. It's when you start to focus in on the individuals, on the state, how they came into being, all of those kind of things, the modern history of it, you're missing the point. So if people are trying to get upset about the interaction that there is between Jews and non-Jews in the surrounding countries, that is not even Zionism. That's not even the discussion of Zionism. Those are actually the results of the nation coming back into existence. They're going to have opposition. They've had it for thousands of years. So show me any group of people on the planet throughout all of history who have been more designated for extermination than the Jews. There isn't anyone even remotely close to them. So something big is going on. There's a spiritual side of this. So when it comes to the idea of Christian Zionism, let's dispel a few myths. The belief goes like this, that Israel doesn't really have any kind of a historical right to the land. They lived there at one time. They've got some history, but it's not really theirs to take. It's not theirs necessarily to possess. And they think that the only reason that they're there is because of something that happened from 1947 into 1948, and they declared themselves a nation. By the way, in October when we go there, we'll be going to the place where David Ben-Gurion actually said that. It's kind of their version of an Independence Hall like we have in Philadelphia. Anyway, they will say, see, that's really where it started. And there were the Rothschilds and some others that helped them to do it. And it was really just kind of a New World Order thing. And so they dismiss it away, that it's really not a legitimate right that they have to the land. So they shouldn't be there. They're just the usurpers. They showed up and everybody was happy until they got there. Well, I don't hate to break it to people. It's ignorance is not a good excuse. There was a university already in place there before Israel became a nation. There was already education, people that were already living there. But the university that's there now, the oldest university, was founded in 1924. There's the first hospital that was there started out as just almost like what we would consider as a modern clinic, all the way into a major hospital, and that was in the early part of the 1800s. So long before there was even a Jewish state, there were people who wanted to be there. There's a place there known as Herzliya that we were at. We stayed there for a night when we first come into the country, but it's because of a man named Herzl. He was the man that had the vision that he wanted to have a Jewish state

for the people, for the Jewish people. They've been displaced from it by his time for 1800 plus years. And he wanted to see a place that could be theirs. And so that's where the modern Zionism movement, returning to the land, and that's how he would put it, returning to land, getting them a homeland, but they recognized that that was their ancestral home. That's where the big dispute is, and as a result of that, that there are people that would say, Israel doesn't have a right to be in the land. It's not theirs to have, it's not theirs to possess. Well, if you're a Christian and you take a step beyond that, then you're referred to as a Christian Zionist if you support the people of Israel's right to be in the land. I am a what people would classify and want to label me as a Christian Zionist. I don't dispute that. I absolutely believe that they are the people who are supposed to be in the land, and here's why I believe that. Now, some people will say, well, you're twisting the Bible to say things that it doesn't. Let me first of all address the idea of the prophecy part of it, and that I see that there are some future things. Again, usually when it's said by the people who can't stand our view of it, they'll say, oh, these are the people who read that book of Revelation, and they think that Israel has to be in the land for a bunch of battles and a bunch of wars and all that other stuff. And basically, that's all stuff that really got popularized in the last couple of years, or a couple hundred years, by John Darby and Schofield and Margaret MacDonald and all that rapture stuff. That's where they just think that they can dismiss it. And they don't. When I'm talking with somebody like that, or somebody brings that up, I realize I'm not talking with a serious person. They're just repeating something that they've already heard. We'll have a short coming up shortly soon that talks about the people who were writing about the rapture well before Darby, well before the 1800s even began, before the 19th century. Separate item, though. But anyway, that's what they'll say, that the new modern Christian Zionists are taking it from a few verses here and a few verses there, and some crazy people in the early 1800s who came up with this idea of dispensationalism and the rapture of the church, and that's where it's come from, and that's, you know, kind of the root of the Christian Zionism problem. Again, they can say that all that they want to, but they're just, to me at that point, and I'm sorry if this upsets somebody, they're just demonstrating their ignorance of the topic. So here's where Zionism comes from, and where Christian Zionists, as myself, here's why we believe what we believe. We believe, first of all, that the Bible teaches in really obvious, in very obvious language, your chapters to go and look at. People hear me say this a lot, often, just it keeps coming up in conversations. But go and read what was said to Abraham beginning at Genesis chapter 15, and it runs all the way through chapter 17. Those three chapters kind of tells you when God says, I'm going to make a great nation out of you, Abraham. And Abraham doesn't ask if Sarah has anything to do with it. So chapter 15 is really where he says, I'm going to make this an everlasting covenant with you and with your offspring. Well, they both think that they're beyond childbearing years, and that's where chapter 16 comes in, and that's where the problems begin. They come up with the idea between Sarah and Abraham that they will give to Abraham Hagar, Sarah's handmaiden, and they have a child together, and his name is Ishmael. And so when chapter 17 rolls around and the time comes for that promise of chapter 15 to be spoken about again, God says, it is not going to be Ishmael. That's his way of saying, you've taken matters into your own hands. I'm not going to have him be the son of the promise. It's going to be Isaac, the son that will be born to you. Now, the thing is, he says, that at that point is twofold. It's first of all, the promises that I'm making to you, Abraham, they're going to come through Isaac, from Isaac to Jacob, and then from Jacob then down to then to the sons of Jacob, the what we know as the tribes of Israel, or the children of Israel. That's the promise, and it's, if you read through chapters 15 and 17 in particular, it is an everlasting promise that God gives. And when he says everlasting, it doesn't mean that just until they fail. So it means it's an everlasting, and he tells them who it is through Isaac, and then also, how long will it take place? It will be for everlasting. And where will it be? He tells him the territory. Actually, it's a territory far larger than they ever took. So if you go read it, it's, I think, verse 18 of chapter 15 of Genesis. But he says, river to the Euphrates. So that's the Euphrates to the Nile and everything in between. So
They never took anywhere near that, but just what they have has been in their

Our house, Solomon understanding, we are wayward people. He knows very well. We're reading about it in Ecclesiastes. But he says, if by chance we do something that provokes you and we find ourselves displaced, will you return us? And, you know, let us have this place again. And if we get our act together. So that's the promise. And God says, well, yes, my people, if they'll do this, then I'll return them. And he says that to them. But if they don't, then I'm going to remove them. I'll let them be gone from the land. Now, he didn't say that I'm going to remove them from the land forever. There's a displacement. There are so many passages that you can read, and I'll give you a couple of examples. Chapter 30 of Jeremiah is a great example of that. And he talks about in the latter days, when he's talking about what God's going to do, he says, I'm going to return both Israel and Judah to this land. Now, Israel and Judah, that's a way of identifying all of the tribes, the sons of Jacob. Israel and Judah are two of his sons. But they really represent the 12 tribes original, but then the one that is actually, there's a double part that goes to Joseph, that being Ephraim and Manasseh. So there's 13 that are actually mentioned in the land, because Joseph, one of the sons of Jacob, becomes Ephraim and Manasseh, his two sons. They both get an allotment of land. So that's what's given to them, and they are told through Jeremiah that the day is coming when God will, at some point down the road, at that, in this case, 2,600 years later, he's going to bring them back into the land, Israel and Judah. Now, the important part is that Jeremiah is talking about something that had not existed since the death of Solomon, when the nation was split into Israel and Judah, and Israel was removed by the Assyrians before Nebuchadnezzar took out the southern tribes of Judah and Benjamin. So they had been displaced, and they had not been a governing authority in their land since that time. Even when they were brought back after their displacement to Babylon during the Persians, they were still displaced again by the Romans down the road. So God has never gathered them back. Israel and Judah have never been back in the land as the sovereign over their own country. They were always a vassal state of someone else, whether it was the whether it was the Persians or whether it was the Greeks or the Romans. They were always there under being just kind of a far-flung region of a great empire elsewhere in the world. In our modern times, last century, they came back into the land, and they are now sovereign over their own country. Are they walking with God? Not yet. But notice what he ends up saying in chapter 30. He goes on a little bit further down in verse 7. He talks about the things that will happen because they are back in the land, and he starts to talk about things that we would consider as during the tribulation, because he says it's a time of Jacob's trouble, as he describes it. So he's clearly talking about something that is future, when they're brought back into the land, which has never happened in history until last century, 48. And what we have in modern times is waiting for the time as Christians when the Lord returns for the church, and the focus becomes Israel, and nations will come against it. That's the time of Jacob's trouble. It's not the time of the church's trouble. So, interestingly enough, another passage that you're welcome to go ahead and look at, it's found in Amos chapter 9. I mention it often, verses 14 and 15, where God says that there's going to be a time when he will once again bring them back into the land, and they will never be displaced. So, from the time that Amos wrote that, you can say that they came back from the Babylonians, but they were displaced again. So they were displaced by Babylon, brought back into the land, displaced yet again by the Romans. So Amos was never fulfilled until modern times, potentially. Now, if God, for whatever reason, has more time on the clock than I think that there is, they could be displaced again, but he still ultimately, for Amos to be true, they will be back in the land, and he'll bring them there. Not because they got their act together with the Lord. None of those verses that talk about that is because they started to follow after the Lord, or Ezekiel's prophecies about it as well. It's because he's brought them back in the land, and ultimately some will turn to him during a time of incredible adversity. So as a Christian Zionist, or somebody that, you know, they throw that label at us because they want us to defend it. No, I do believe that God is going to return his people back to their land because he promised that he would. It isn't about who the government is. Doesn't matter who the prime minister is at any given time. Doesn't matter who's in the Knesset. Doesn't matter who's in the judiciary. That stuff is all secondary.
That's just the people who are in power at the particular time. The question is, yes or no, is God the one who's ultimately responsible for bringing them back into the land because he promised that he would?

0: If we agree that that's the case, then they're the ones that are in the land because he's brought them into the land. If he doesn't displace them, if he doesn't allow them to be displaced, it's a fulfillment of prophecies that have been sitting out there for 2,500, 2,600 years. In Amos's case, even longer than that. So very, very important for us to take a look at the world around us and say, it's not about any group of people or about whoever's in charge there in Israel at any particular time. They're secondary. They just happen to be the players on the board. But the question is God actually making good on a promise that he made to bring his people back into the land because he has bigger plans, things that are going to be happening soon? So that's my view of it, which makes me a, quote, Christian Zionist. I support the people of Israel, though I don't believe that they are all walking with God. Like, there's nothing in scriptures that tell me that that's going to be the case. In fact, they're brought back into the land during a time of real adversity. And it's been that way since they've come back into the land. It's always some state of war. The day will come when many will turn to the God of their heritage. The scripture talks about that as well. So that's where we are in the timeline. It's why I have no problem supporting them. I don't have to support the government. There have been times when they've had prime ministers that I think are a disaster. Their judiciary is a mess. And their Knesset, their basically their version of the parliament, has some pretty unsavory characters in it, and people who are very subversive toward the country. But that's not Zionism. The Zionism that I'm talking about is what God is doing on the spiritual side of bringing his people back in. Who is in charge at any particular time is a secondary issue. They just happen to be the ones that are in there, in those positions at this time. But we have to answer the very simple question. Is God making good on a promise because he promised that he would do it? If people don't see that, they're not looking at the text. They're looking at the news. Important that we make those distinctions. If you have any questions on that or anything else that we went through in the study, please contact me through the ministry's website, oldpaththeology.net. So we'll pick up at verse 12 in Ecclesiastes 1 next week.
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